0: billion yuan, or over $3.5 billion. The summer movie season has also crossed the 8.2 billion yuan mark. Pegasus 3, Kung Fu Soccer, and Dear You currently rank as the top three highest grossing films of the year in China. Iranian Foreign Minister Saeed Abbas Araghchi says Tehran and Oman are very close to an agreement on the designation of a temporary route for maritime traffic in the Strait of Hormuz. He said military and naval forces have been holding negotiations based on available maps. Araghchi added the strait's reopening hinges on other conditions, including compensation by the United States for its violations of a peace memorandum of understanding. Oman's foreign ministry said talks are proceeding in a positive and constructive atmosphere, while condemning repeated attacks on vessels transiting the waterway. The chief of U.S. Central Command has visited Israel and discussed the multi-front situation with the Israeli military chief. CENTCOM chief Brad Cooper also addressed Gaza, saying Washington has been pressing Israel to advance the second phase of the Gaza peace plan. He arrived in Israel after meetings in Bahrain and the United Arab Emirates. Media say Laos National Assembly President Zisompon Phuvihain died at the age of 70 after battling vasculitis. The Lao People's Revolutionary Party Central Committee and the government will observe a five-day national mourning period from Sunday. The report described Zisompon as a prominent leader who had devoted his life to the revolutionary cause of the party, national development, and the well-being of the people. Hungarian Prime Minister Peter Magyar says former Supreme Court Chief Andrzej Baca has accepted the ruling Tisza Party's nomination for the presidency. He said Baca expressed readiness to work for unity and a democratic European Hungary. Parliament is scheduled to elect the new president on Tuesday. At least 21 people are dead and 37 others injured in a collision between two passenger buses in western Niger. Media say the crash took place near Madoa, adding that one of the vehicles was carrying military personnel. Road accidents are common in Niger, and authorities are stepping up safety awareness campaigns. The African country recorded more than 7,100 road accidents last year, killing more than 1,200 people. Kyoto News reports that the Japanese Defense Ministry is seeking a record budget of 8.9 trillion yuan, or around $56 billion, for fiscal 2027. The report adds that the actual budget is expected to rise further as the request includes numerous unspecified items that will be finalized during year-end budget negotiations. A senior government official has predicted that the final scale could reach 10 trillion yuan. And that's the news. I'm Wenjie.
1: The balance is always shifting.
2: What we can expect is much lower token prices.
3: The only reason why these firms have had to engage in price reductions is because of pressures being brought on them by Chinese models.
1: If U.S. bans its people from using Chinese programs, the rest of 96% of the global population can keep on accessing to China's programs. That's kind of a loss to the U.S. market.
3: China's broad strategic approach and the work being done by China's ecosystem and enterprises puts it in a position to actually be the global leader.
2: The hopeful path forward is that this will lead to some sort of catharsis where a new relationship between China and the U.S. can be created.
4: OpenAI is cutting prices. So are Google and Anthropic. What happened? Washington wants to restrict Chinese AI, but can the U.S. stop China's rise? Welcome to the Chat Lounge. I'm Tian. Joining me to unpack the next chapter in the global artificial intelligence battle, Dr. Warwick Powell, adjunct professor, Queensland University of Technology, Australia. Chen Jiahe, the chief investment officer of the Beijing-based Nova Market Technologies, and Professor Andy Mok of Beijing Foreign Studies University, who's also the author of the new book, The Innovation Machine, How China Creates and Adopts Technology Through Governance. It's a great pleasure to have you all back on the show, gentlemen. So let's first take a look at the AI model price war. Price cuts by AI model providers are nothing new, but it's pretty unusual to see the industry's three biggest players, OpenAI, Google, and Anthropic, all slashing prices at around the same time, isn't it? Then what's behind this wave of cuts? Andy, shall we begin with you?
2: Sure. Well, thanks for having me on, Yoon. Well, you know, you made a comment that maybe I don't completely agree with in that you know, these kind of price cuts are natural or expected. And I think if we look at the history of American technology, actually the exact opposite is true, unless there are some intervening forces. So I think what's happening here is artificial intelligence, large language models, really are following a pattern in the U.S. where the dominant players seek to extract what we can call economic rents, meaning by operating a monopoly or an oligopoly, they can really benefit at the expense of ultimately consumers. So what is the intervening factor here, which we're talking about today, is that the Chinese large language model providers, because largely they're open source and they have a structural advantage in the long run that I think is going to make it difficult for American players to compete, and that is the ability to generate massive amounts of electric power at very, very competitive cost. So to briefly sum up, Yoon, I think that what we can expect is much lower token prices, which is vital if the world really is going to integrate AI into as many applications as possible, and that this is completely contrary to the American philosophy and the strategy, despite the overt rhetoric of free markets and competition is best. In fact, I think the reality in technology in the U.S. is that competition is bad, and the main thing you want to do is establish a monopoly or an oligopoly.
4: Indeed. We'll explore further on how might this affect maybe Silicon Valley itself later on. But to Warwick, Andy just mentioned, it's largely response probably to growing competitive pressure from Chinese models like DeepSeek or Kimi. And from a third country's perspective, how significant is that pressure according to your observation?
3: It's hugely significant. As Andy mentioned, the American technology business model is actually premised on the idea of securing monopoly or near monopoly positions so as to extract sustained monopoly rents. Let's not forget that Peter Thiel, one of the American technology oligarchs, had a famous maxim, and that is that competition is for losers. He argued that true economic value and long-term success comes from building and creating monopolies. The argument is this idea that entrepreneurs come up with something entirely unique, they can fend off rivals and ultimately secure a dominant position in a zero-sum marketplace. Mm-hmm. This has been the model that was pursued by major businesses like Uber, for example, with continual calls on equity finance to keep the operation going for over 12 years before first operating profits materialized so as to kill off other competitors. The funding model is premised on the idea that the entrepreneur, and more to the point, the business and the technology that is being developed can secure the monopoly position either by way of regulatory support or by killing off competitors by creating significant barriers to entry. There is nothing in the American business model for technology that is actually geared towards cost reductions one bit. The only reason why these firms have had to engage in price reductions is because of pressures being brought on them by Chinese models and Chinese firms. We've seen that Chinese models have now become the preferred models for many American entrepreneurs and developers because they are cheaper to run and there are fewer strings attached. So, you know, we do have a paradox in this AI space. The American business model, the American AI proprietary business model, premised as it was on creating big moats, high barriers to entry, and increasingly demands for regulated support and protection, is, in my view, a dead in the water. The emergence of DeepSeek 18 months ago and the release of subsequent open source models by other Chinese companies has, in effect, killed the foundational premises of the American AI business model.
4: Right. For years, the prevailing narrative was actually Chinese AI companies were trying to catch up with the States. But now it seems U.S. AI models are trying to maybe respond to that competition. So, Jiahe, has the balance begun to shift?
1: I think the balance is always shifting. You know, China has been a very important economic force ever since it started the economic reform almost half a century ago. And if we look at the high-tech industry right now, the two dominant players in the world are US and China. So China is actually catching up. China is offering a lot of alternatives to the global businesses. When the US is, they did a lot of development and creation in Silicon Valley, of course. And China has, conducted quite a lot of research with its talents in, Beijing and Shanghai. So if we look at the models that Chinese companies are offering right now, their calculation capability is not much weaker when compared with leading US high-tech firms. But Chinese firms have, they have made these programs more efficient so that the cost would be significantly reduced. And a very important thing to say is that if we look at the AI model, especially the large language model, these kind of models, is that they're not perfect. I mean, no company is offering a model saying that, okay, we can answer every question like a human being. We don't make mistakes at all. No company can actually do this. Neither Chinese companies or American companies, none of them can do this. You know, they did a lot of ratings for these programs saying, okay, we're reaching this score of 800 score, 850 score. We are much better than the previous program. But none of these programs has been accurate enough to say, okay, we don't make much mistakes at all. You can totally trust us. They don't say this. What I mean is that because no program is actually perfect or near perfect, so the cost is a very important thing. I mean, if you give me a program saying that I'm 100% accurate, you don't have to worry about the answers. I don't make mistakes. Like when we go to banks and we transfer some money, the banks say, we don't make mistake at all. You transfer 100 yuan to another person, it definitely goes to his account. So in this case, we don't care about the cost. We go to banks. We don't go to small depositing companies because you might make mistakes. But for AI programs, the situation is very different. I mean, no company is saying that we are accurate as a bank. No one can actually do this. So the cost is really important because no one is perfect. The Chinese companies is really giving a lot of alternatives for the global users of these AIs.
4: Mm. Then does it have anything to do with, their operation mode? You know, Chinese AI companies have consistently emphasized open weight models and low cost deployment, while most leading U.S. companies have relied on proprietary models and subscription based business models. Does it have anything to do with that, Jiahe?
1: Well, these are two different kinds of, business strategies. And, businesses choose different strategies. And it's not only Chinese firms are using always using this kind of open source strategy. And U.S. firms is always saying, you have to pay me. It's not always the case. It's only businesses are choosing the strategies that fit them the best. And if you look at Google, it's a search company. It never charged the people for using a search engine. Okay, it always says we are free. So you get the money by putting the advertisement in front of your searching results. If we look at US companies and Chinese companies right now, Chinese companies are having much less cost because they have made the programs much more efficient. In this case, because they are starting later compared with the US companies, so opening the source would be a very good strategy for some of the companies. But some of the Chinese companies who started to get a lot of loyal users, they're also starting to make subscriptions. You can, for example, Doubao, we said you have the free version, but if you want something much better, you can also pay them. They have the channel. If you pay them, they give you much better searching results. But after all, I mean, no one can make sure that it's always accurate. No one can say that. And if we look at United States, you also see some large language models who are made by smaller companies saying we are open source. So because they're open source, they can be better used and they can gets a wider client base, but large companies say, okay, you have to pay us. So I mean, if you look at the competition between the mobile phone system, the Android and Apple, it's also the same thing. Apple says we don't open our source, but Android always say, okay, we are completely opened, everyone can join. So Android started from a smaller base, a lower ground, and with this strategy gradually catch up with Apple today. So these are different business strategies.
4: Right, but no matter how, those American AI model giants seem to have lowered their head and joined this price

0: its war, right? OpenAI is the latest company to cut prices. It has cut the price of its flagship frontier model, ChatGPT 5.6 Luna, by 80% on a per million token basis, while reducing the price of its mid-tier model, 5.6 Terra, by 20%. And the move comes just over a week after Google introduced its lower-cost Gemini 3.6 Flash and Gemini 3.5 Flashlight models. And Anthropic, meanwhile, took a different approach. Rather than cutting prices, it replaced its entry-level Opus 4.8 model with the more capable Claude 5 while keeping the price unchanged. Then, Warwick, to what extent do you think such price cuts can actually strengthen the competitive position of those U.S. companies?
1: The challenge of the price wars is ultimately there's a cost floor. And as much as they are needing to participate in these aggressive price reductions as a response to the broader dynamics within the global marketplace and what Chinese firms are able to do, the inherent limit or constraint on the capacity for American firms to sustain this is either their ability to continue to raise capital, much like Uber did. As I mentioned, Uber managed 12 years of operating losses before they turned their first profit. And American AI firms, in many regards, I think, are in that position at the moment. The second problem, and I think Andy touched on this as well, is that the competition and the capacity to deliver ever reducing costs is a function of many things, including the ability to access incredibly low cost energy. And American companies do not have that luxury. They do not have the ability to access electricity costs at volumes and at prices that Chinese companies can. And in the foreseeable future, that is going to be one of the biggest operating constraints that the American companies will face. So whilst they will have no choice but to participate in these cost-cutting initiatives in the hopes of surviving what is becoming increasingly cutthroat, they will only be able to do this not because they can get operating expenses down, but because they are going to make up the difference by tapping the capital markets, existing and new investors. And that's going to create big problems because it will expand the equity commitments into these companies at a time when their future earnings potential, let alone their profit margin realization potential, diminishes.
0: Right. Andy, do you agree? Do you think such price cuts would only, you know, end with them risking undermining the economics of their own business models?
2: Well, I think it does. And I would even go a bit further than what Warwick said in that, first of all, you know, the fundamental nature of artificial intelligence or large language models is, as Jensen Huang, the CEO of NVIDIA, said, basically they're token factories, right? So they're producing tokens, which are basically just a chunk of a word. And the most important cost, a variable cost for producing tokens, is electricity. And, you know, I think, as Warwick said, you know, one, the China has a structural advantage when it comes to producing electricity at scale. Now, for the U.S., it's not just a price issue, but also it's an infrastructure issue, because building new data centers, expanding electrical capacity is very, very difficult in the U.S. So the question mark, though, is will they be able to use some sort of nuclear or other type of technology to generate enough electricity, which is a question mark. But I think the other very important issue that's much broader than just the competitive landscape in the artificial intelligence industry, as Warwick said, is that these AI frontier labs have raised a lot of money and they're investing it in infrastructure, so data centers, hundreds of billions of dollars a year. And what happens is that this is all predicated on an extremely high profit margin return.
0: Right.
2: So if the industry shapes out to be relatively low margin because, again, of the lower cost floor that China can offer, I think this is going to have perhaps radically negative effects on these firms. Now, here's where it really matters from a broader perspective, Tuyun. If we look at the S&P 500, the concentration of the returns really is concentrated in these so-called hyperscalers, right? Or I guess at one point we called them the Magnificent Seven. And if investors start to realize that all of these, you know, hundreds of billions, you know, trillions of dollars of investment really have become stranded, you know, that could lead to a significant equity market crash in the United States.
0: Indeed.
2: And that would lead to many, many other, I think, very unfortunate macro outcomes. So I think, you know, we really have to understand, first of all, that AI today really is just about producing tokens. And whoever can produce the lowest token or the least energy per token is going to be the winner. And as it stands, the U.S. right now, you know, doesn't have the ability to generate enough electricity and to generate it at a price that can compete. And this might not just impact, you know, who wins in the AI industry, but again, may have radical repercussions for U.S. equity markets and even the U.S. economy overall. And of course, through that, the global economy.
0: Indeed, maybe that's why, or one of the reasons why Washington is going to introduce more policies to contain China's AI development.
3: And we'll explore further on that right after the break. Don't go away. 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

0: Do you have a story about China? 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
1: Welcome back to the chat. The Trump administration is reportedly considering restricting or even completely blocking American users' access to Chinese open-weight AI models, including limiting the ability of American companies and developers to use them. Apart from what Andy just mentioned, Warwick, what else do you think Washington is worried about?
2: Well, this is what happens when an entire industry and an entire business model, and via the dominance of the seven companies in terms of their market capitalization proportion of the American equities market, the significance of all of that basically means that the US government is now in a position where it must come to the aid of these companies, because if they cannot secure market positions that deliver them secure rents, in other words, above average profits, then they have no chance whatsoever of ever delivering on their promises to the investment marketplace. And if that's the case, and if the marketplace gains an understanding or a belief that, in fact, the chances of American AI delivering the goods, it's about as good as a snowball's chances of survival in hell, then there will be an exit from these stocks, and that will have cascading effects across the entire body politic, and it will certainly have a significant effect on the psychology of Americans, for whom the performance of the stock exchange has always been put on a pedestal to exemplify supposedly the virtues of American capitalism. So the American government has no choice in that regard, but it also exposes other fragilities. The electricity system is clearly an area where the United States experiences significant constraints, both in terms of generating capacity, but also in terms of electricity transmission and distribution network infrastructure. It simply does not have enough to meet the needs that are being generated by these AI data centers. And as AI data centers compete against existing users of electricity, whether they're existing industrial users in other sectors or households, we are starting to see rising costs affecting the other sectors, which ultimately feeds into reduced competitiveness in other industry arenas. So there are cascading implications of an American AI sector that has made great promises, both financially and industrially, but ultimately, I think, speak to

0: American dominance of the world actually speaks to two critical weaknesses of the American political economy.
1: So you do agree that it might threaten probably America's national security or
0: Well, there are many dimensions to this, and but when the economic structure is weakened from the inside, then it ultimately feeds through into many aspects of American society, including so-called national security. I mean, it's easy to talk about national security and expand the scope of what questions of national security ultimately mean, but you can already see what the reaction is, and the reaction is to build higher walls. You'll recall in the Biden administration, the talk was always around small yards and high fences, right? Well, what we're starting to see is even higher fences, even bigger yards. And what the outcome of that is beginning to unfold, and that is an America that is shutting itself off from the rest of the world. And that ultimately may make certain parts of the American system feel safer, but at the same time, it will lead to the ossification of the American social and political and economic setup, ultimately to the detriment of the United States, broadly speaking, but more significantly, in my view, to the detriment of ordinary working families and working people and working communities who sit at the bottom of the food chain.
1: Right. And then, even if Washington restricts or completely blocks access to Chinese open weight AI models, Jiahe, do you think that would actually address those concerns Washington has raised, like national security, cybersecurity, or maybe prevent the influence of Chinese AI ecosystems?
2: Well, I think today in the global economy, there is an widely using of national security. So everything, if you want to do something, if you look at the global politics, is that when someone wants to do something like what the Trump administration has always been doing, they say, okay, it's according to national security. But what kind of national security that actually is? How much national security can be broken by just one software? Because today's world is much more peaceful when we compare today's global geopolitical situation, compare this with 200 years ago, where you see wars every time. But today, in the world today, the percentage of population currently undergoing a war is one of the smallest in the human history if we compare with the history in the past 5,000 years. Why? Because we got nuclear weapon. The biggest national security only comes from the using or not using of nuclear weapon. Besides that, I mean, if you talk about a small Chinese program, a software, answers some of the questions, a large language model, you're asking, well, I want to book some restaurants stay around me, find me the best restaurants in the five that within 3 kilometers range to my home. What kind of national security that actually is? So that's a really interesting thing that the Trump administration has been using too much excuses made by the national security in my point of view, which actually does not cause too much or any damage at all to the U.S. economy. And on the other side is that if the U.S. government really bans all the access to the Chinese programs, then that's a fine thing because you have to think about the world today. There are about 7 to 8 billion population living in the world. The U.S. market is only a very small part of that. U.S. population is about 4% of the global population. And China and the United States are now two largest players in the global AI industry. So that means if U.S. bans its people from using Chinese programs, the rest of 96% of the global population can keep on accessing to China's programs. I would say that's kind of a loss to the U.S. market because it actually bans itself out of the huge global market. So that's not a wise government decision that should be conducted. I mean, if we look at what has been claimed by the U.S. high-tech companies, I mean, people like Bill Gates and these people, they have actually criticized the actions of U.S. government by banning this to China, banning that to China. It looks like banning everything really cures all the problems. It does not. I mean, if you isolate the economy from the rest of the world, what they will only do, because the U.S. population is only 4% of the global population, the only result will be that the U.S. economy is actually isolated from the world, which is not a good thing for the economy at all.
1: Yeah, you all mentioned that could be loss for the U.S. itself if Washington does introduce much stricter restrictions over Chinese AI models. But Andy, can you go further and elaborate a little bit on maybe what?

0: other unintended consequences such measures could have, especially for the many American startups or smaller companies that are already using Chinese AI models?
1: Well, so I think, first of all, we do have to acknowledge that artificial intelligence is inherently a dual-use technology,
0: right,
1: meaning that it can be used for civilian purposes, like Zhao He said, find me a restaurant within 3 kilometers. But that technology can also be used to say, find me all the enemy soldiers within 3 kilometers so I can go kill them,
0: mm-hmm,
1: right? But that's exactly the same technology. So I think from that perspective, we do have to recognize that there are national security implications to the development of artificial intelligence. That being said, I think from the U.S. perspective, there are two very, very important challenges that are not necessarily related to artificial intelligence.
0: Right.
1: The first is that the strongest guarantor of national security is national unity and unity of purpose. And here, the U.S. structurally doesn't really have a mechanism to resolve these kinds of contradictions, right? So on the one hand, you have the proprietary large language models that want to be able to maintain their rent-seeking capabilities, and we could argue that that has benefits for American society, right? So you're maximizing your capital market valuations, shareholders gain, shareholders have more money, they can spend more money to support the American economy, right? So we can make that argument. And on the other hand, open source is important because, as you're saying, it allows smaller companies to be more competitive because they don't have to pay these high rates. But you can't have both. So this is a contradiction. And the U.S., you know, I think, has always, because of structural political reasons, struggled to resolve these kinds of contradictions. And I think that undermines national security. The second point I want to make, Yun, is that I recently wrote a piece about how should we understand China. And I think the metaphor I use is that China is like a planet with 3 times the normal Earth gravity. And what this means is that you have to have much stronger bones. You need to have a stronger heart. You need stronger muscles to even move in China.
0: Right.
1: And this is what companies, AI companies, all kinds of companies, have to be able to survive in this high-gravity environment. But what this means is when you go to a low-gravity environment, other markets, it looks like you have superpowers, right? You can jump over a building. And what this means from the U.S. perspective is, you know, let's put aside whether they're right or wrong about what they want to do vis-a-vis China for national security. But the tools they're using, putting up a tariff wall, these sanctions, you know, putting companies on the entity list, really are designed for companies that can only function in a normal gravity world. And we see, you know, look at trade exports from China last year, despite, again, you know, some of these moves by the U.S. All it did was redirect where Chinese companies land. It did not affect at all their ability to jump, run in this world. So I think when we look at these two together, you know, I think these are, in a way, the real core national security challenges facing the United States. One, being able to resolve these kinds of contradictions. And second, I think really it may be a deeper understanding of what Chinese companies are really capable of. And my optimistic take is that when they realize that, they're going to say, look, we can benefit so much from working with China versus, you know, this futile effort to try to slow down or stop China.
0: I think that that's a very noble angle to see this. And while Washington is trying hard to contain China's AI models, some tech companies in Silicon Valley, actually, I think they already acknowledged what you all just mentioned, right? We've seen more than 60 technology companies like NVIDIA, Microsoft, SpaceX, and Hugging Face have formed the Open Secure AI Alliance, arguing open AI ecosystems are essential for innovation and security. Interestingly, open weight models are also the dominant approach adopted by leading Chinese AI companies. And as we speak, most members of the alliance are cybersecurity companies, IT companies, and AI infrastructure providers. There are also a couple of AI model developers, including News Research and Francis Mistral. Then what does that kind of mix of members tell us?
2: Well, it tells us that there is not a unified view amongst the technology sector. You've obviously got a group of technology oligarchs with very significant political influence and capital exposures, which ultimately underpins their ability to

0: exert pressure within Washington, and then you've got everyone else. The fact that there is no unified position, I think, says something quite serious about the state of the American body politic, because instead of being able to operate these new frontier arenas, such as artificial intelligence, in a complex environment on the basis of building and securing and sustaining a consensus position across all of the disparate stakeholders that ultimately have something at stake in all of this, Washington has committed itself to the interests of a very narrow band of participants and to a very narrow framing of what the issues are. You've got to remember in the end that the Beltway, the political elite, and all the hangers-on inside Washington have made a living out of framing China as America's great enemy and generating fear and paranoia on this issue. They have made emotional, financial, political, and other commitments to this particular framing, and it is almost impossible for them to give that up unless they're willing to also accept that the positions that they've peddled for 5 years or 10 years ultimately hold no water. And none of them are willing to do that at the moment. So, in that kind of environment, it's not surprising that there are plenty of so-called outsiders who aren't part of the in club seeking to articulate a different point of view. But ultimately, those points of view are falling on deaf ears when it comes to those who run the show in Washington, D.C.
1: Right. We can also talk about some recent cases, like what happened or what US AI models are capable of or are not capable of. And maybe that's also why there's such a division in the Silicon Valley, right? In the UK government, AI safety testers have found some of the most advanced models from Anthropic and OpenAI attempted, and in some cases, succeeded in hacking real people and organizations during controlled cybersecurity evaluations. And in the US, Hugging Face used the Chinese open weight model GLM to analyze an attack carried out by one of the OpenAI's internal cybersecurity models. So, Andy, do such cases actually strengthen the case for American companies to, continue using Chinese AI model? And actually, Chinese AI is valued not just because it's cheaper, but because it has become genuinely useful, even in the areas where US companies recognize clear technical strengths. What's your take?
2: Well, this is such a complex question, Yoon, and I think I want to look at it from a couple of different directions.
1: All right.
2: Maybe let me start with this saying from Spider-Man: with great power comes great responsibility. And when we look at these frontier labs, they have built very, very powerful technology, right? That, if not yet, maybe soon, can act autonomously. And this is, we call it AGI, artificial general intelligence. So one of the questions, even though these companies like Anthropic and OpenAI might be well-meaning, they are making decisions that could affect millions, if not billions, of people's lives, the economies of, major countries. And is that the right place for that power, that decision-making to sit, right? And the reason why, we have this problem, why Hugging Face could not use U.S. models, is because of guardrails that were put in place, right? So again, we see these decisions that, perhaps that are meant well and made in good faith, can still have severe negative consequences. Whereas, the Chinese approach is open weight primarily, right? Which just means you can adapt the model however you want, and basically relying on, the responsibility of the user. And in some sense, ironically, this is a much more libertarian approach, right? The other thing from a cybersecurity perspective, I think it's very important to point out, is that these proprietary models are like, you're hungry, you want to eat. And the only way you can eat at Anthropic restaurant or OpenAI restaurant is you have to go to their dining room, go to the window, take the food they give you. You have no idea what are the ingredients. You have no idea how it was made, but you eat it, right? And it happens to be very expensive. Whereas the Chinese approach is like, look, here's some really good food. You can eat it at my restaurant, or here's the recipe. You can go cook it yourself. and maybe you don't like chicken. You can maybe add, change it to fish, because it's your recipe to use how you want. So, you know, I think it raises some very difficult, really, that are political questions, Yun. Who should make these decisions about, you know, what AI can or cannot do? So I think these are not easy questions. And also, we do have to recognize that, you know, we very well may end up in a situation where we create, you know, this new species, you know, artificial intelligence that is so much smarter than us. And, you know, what in the Silicon Valley, they call it, you know, P-Doom, the probability that we will create AI that exterminates the human race. You know, I think is a non-zero probability, but the, maybe the only way to address that is to work together. And I think this is, again, where, you know, we do see the U.S. and China saying, look, you know, we do have to have a forum. We have to discuss these issues. You know, how effective it will be remains to be seen. And I think also mainly because of the structural issues on the U.S. side, where you could have maybe the White House saying one thing, you know, Congress saying and doing another, trying to do another, you know, the Department of Commerce, again, doing one thing, the Pentagon doing something else, you know, that makes it very, very challenging. But at the same time, you know, that's all you got, right? So it's the best that can be done under the circumstances.
1: Washington has spent years trying to slow China's AI development through increasingly stringent export controls, particularly on advanced chips. In light of recent developments, is that strategy still capable of achieving its intended goal? That's coming up next. Stay tuned.

0: best military commander is not he who fights 100 battles and wins every one of them. The best military strategy does not lead to the desiccation of the enemy's capital city. Decoding the Art of War will help you understand why there's no art in war and how Sun Tzu stayed undefeatable using the science of war, with fun stories and insightful breakdown of famous battles. Find Decoding the Art of War wherever you listen.
1: Welcome back to the Chat Lounge.
2: Big names like NVIDIA or SpaceX have already made their decision right, or they showed no hesitation for, you know, open weight AI. Such kind of a choice or inclination, if you will, how would it affect government policy maybe in shaping the outcome of a US-China AI competition then? Jiahe?
3: My personal viewing is that when AI is developing at this very moment with this such a high speed, I don't really think government should intervene at this very early stage, like what we have seen. You know, it's a rapid developing technology. Currently, the whole industrial system is still under construction. So I think free markets will finally find out what is the best to do. But if the government just jumps in at this very moment, I think it's slightly too early, because if we look at AI companies right now, they're doing very, very massive things. They throw a huge amount of investment into constructing the data center, these kinds of things, but they also reduce the price to their client. So that's a very contradicting thing. This tells us that this industry is still undergoing a very rapid amount of development. So the government jumping in at this very moment would be slightly too early, I would say.
2: All right. Warwick, you mentioned the disagreement in the Silicon Valley. Then do you expect companies that openly disagree with Washington's approach may face political or regulatory retaliation in this regard?
4: No, I don't. And in large part because there's actually minimal incentive to punish these sorts of players. I mean, the main game at the moment is to prop up market valuations and to sustain whatever moats are capable of being sustained, so that market caps and signature enterprises remain viable between now and the midterm elections to start with, and thereafter the consideration cycle and the calculus will then start again. The fundamental problem is the intersection between a business model that is demonstrably unviable on its own terms now, particularly in light of global competition, but at the same time where they underpin the signature financial institutions of the American economy writ large. You put those two things together, and the political calculus is that the rest of the noise, in my view, is largely in

0: incidental. They've got bigger problems to worry about than the perspectives of these other firms. And whatever these other firms say at the moment pales into insignificance if they can't prop up the market valuations and public sentiment in relation to these companies and their future revenue potential.
1: Then, with such a situation, is that those companies might not face any probably retaliation from Washington? Would that encourage those companies, to choose probably, Chinese AI models more? And
0: Well, they will
1: ultimately,
0: if they can. That's all you need. They will if they can. And but that's the double-edged sword for Washington now, is that they really, from a business model point of view, they're really trapped in a position where they need to create more protections for the dominant American firms and keep the competition out. And that has its own adverse effects in terms of keeping costs up, ultimately limiting the competitive environment, and disadvantaging the downstream users and developers that rely upon cost-effective token generations, right? So that's your double-edged sword. The more they protect these uncompetitive incumbents and try to cotton wool the business models that have now been undermined by global competition, the more they're going to keep costs up for everyone else, and that's ultimately to the detriment of other American industries and other American businesses and the people who work and depend upon them.
1: That's in reality what's going to happen. But when some political issues or factors are getting in the way, things could change, right? Andy mentioned ideally there could be collaboration between the US and Chinese tech world. But in reality, I bet Washington wouldn't change its course in this regard, right? For the past several years, actually, Washington has relied heavily on export controls, particularly on advanced AI chips, to slow China's AI development. Then, given everything we've discussed, can the United States still slow China's AI rise is the question, Andy.
2: Well, I think the short answer is no. And let me share like a story with you. So a little like a couple weeks ago, I had the opportunity to chat with a very senior former U.S. State Department official. And this person said the biggest challenge in China-U.S. relations is whether or not the U.S. can metabolize the idea that it no longer is the hegemonic unipolar country. And the positive take on this is that, there can be a catharsis. And, the U.S., as we've seen, over at least 100 years, the ability to reinvent itself or reimagine itself and its role in the world. So, again, I come back to this idea that the reality is that there's much more to be gained, not just with regular trade, but with technology cooperation and artificial intelligence, life sciences, I think even space, that working in partnership, true partnership, right? That actually there's much more to be gained. And I think, the US Americans ultimately are practical and pragmatic. But at the same time, and again, this is, I think, structurally the challenge, is that, but also have this exactly conflicting, ideological rigidity as well. So, I think the hopeful path forward is that this will lead to some sort of catharsis where a new relationship between China and the US can be created. But obviously, if that doesn't happen, I think, as we've seen in the past few years, these measures that the US takes against China almost all have just backfired and, achieved the exact opposite of what the US intended.
1: Or maybe Washington can change its strategy to compete with China, from trying to contain China's AI industry to finding some other effective ways to compete with it.
2: Well, I mean, right. I mean, but let's be careful here because the strategy of competing just means that the ontological frame, right? So the understanding of reality, China and the U.S. are competitors. And therefore, the U.S. just needs a better strategy so it can beat China. I don't think really meshes with reality and only is going to become increasingly disconnected from reality. Look at every major statistic, GDP, look at the, STEM talent, look at patents, look at citations in peer-reviewed journals. And if we switch to the military, look at the comparable size of the navies, right? You know, there really is no objective way, I think, if the U.S. wants a better strategy to compete with China, but it

0: really needs, again, the word I would use is catharsis. It really needs to have a completely new worldview of how it should relate to China.
1: Right.
0: And not to say that there might not be individual areas of competition, you know, in particular product categories or particular industries. But the nature of the relationship, I think, has to be reimagined from an adversarial competitive frame to a truly more cooperative partnership-based frame.
1: Right. This is from a macro perspective, I think. And last question to you all, maybe from some micro perspective. In a recent interview, Elon Musk said there is a good chance that China will become the world leader in AI, not a leader, but the leader. So do you agree with that assessment? And what will ultimately determine whether China or the U.S. emerges as the global leader in AI? I think any of you mentioned electricity is a very important factor. What else? Maybe we start from Warwick?
2: Yeah, sure. Cost, obviously. And we're talking about the full stack. Secondly, it's about persisting and the persistence of innovation, pushing the frontiers in terms of performance and applications. So it's about adoption. So cost, adoption, and thirdly and lastly, accessibility. And that's underpinned by openness. It's underpinned by a recognition that countries and enterprises and organizations actually value their own data sovereignty and digital sovereignty. And that those three elements combined positions China's own approach, I think, to be arguably the preeminent approach from the point of view of the world writ large. It is more attractive because it is cheaper and more accessible. It is more attractive because it is practical. It is deployed in a wide and growing number of use cases that can be mobilized and harnessed by many around the world. And thirdly, it is accessible. It doesn't have big moats. It can be deployed locally, and it respects data and digital sovereignty. For all of those reasons, I think China's broad strategic approach and the work being done by China's ecosystem and enterprises puts it in a position to actually be the global leader. But it's a global leader with a very particular flavor. It's a global leader not because it wants to stand out amongst the pack, dictating terms to everyone else and garnering economic rents, which is where the Americans want to be. But it will be a global leader because it contributes to China's unfolding role as a great enabling power.
1: Thanks. And Jiahe, please.
3: Well, I think when we say whether China is the leader and the United States is following or US is leading China, I think it's a very difficult thing to say. I mean, I don't really think that we can judge the development of China's AI industry and US AI industry as which one is leading the other in the future. It's a really difficult thing to do because you have so many dimensions for judging whether an industry is successful. For example, the Silicon Valley is still having the world's, you know, strongest researching power for developing new things. I mean, they started this run of AI boom. But if we look at China, China has got so huge amount of engineers. So China is capable of producing many good programs in a very short period of time, and even with a much lower cost. And also, if you look at the application of AI, China has a huge industrial base and a huge consumption base. I mean, China has 1.4 billion consumers, where US is having about one-fourth of China's population. I mean, China's industry today is so much leading the world. I mean, if we look at the ship built in the world, more than 50% of the global ships are built in China. And kind of produces all these things. So AI has a wide application in China's large market. So I would say both countries are going to be very important leader for the AI industry in the future. That's something for sure. And I think it's a great thing if neither the governments would do anything to stop this boom of AI. Not saying that you can't go to this country to use their AI program or that. Then the development of the AI would be much better. I mean, the joint effort of two strong economies is definitely much better than just they work on their own.
1: Right, slightly different from what Warwick just mentioned, but very Chinese. Last but not least, Andy, please.
0: Well, you know, I think Elon is a great way to look at the China-U.S. relationship in technology. So I think we're all familiar with the story that 10 years ago, Elon Musk laughed when he was asked if BYD could become a competitor to Tesla. And just recently, BYD has surpassed Tesla in I believe it's unit sales. Mm. And then a couple days ago on the earnings call for SpaceX, which just went public in the U.S., Elon made a very interesting comment. He said that SpaceX has the best engineering anywhere in the world outside of China. Mm. He then corrected himself, but I think my view, more out of political correctness than fact, is that, well, maybe in China too, he added. So, I think, again, this shows, as Jiahe said, how quickly China has developed, and that especially in artificial intelligence, and it's not just the algorithms, the large language models, but when you look at the hardware stack as well. I was at WAIC a couple weeks ago, and Huawei was showcasing its hardware that allows the large language models to run efficiently. And again, reimagining what it takes to be efficient. It's not having the best chips, but it's having the best system. Again, that can produce the most tokens at the lowest possible cost. So, again, I'm optimistic about the outcome of China's AI development. I'm hopeful that that the China-U.S. relationship can be reimagined to where the foundation is partnership and cooperation rather than a frame of adversarial competition. But again, no one knows, so stay tuned.
1: Right. And that brings us to the end of this session. Many thanks to Professor Andy Mok, author of the book, The Innovation Machine, How China Creates and Adopts Technology Through Governance. Chen Jiahe with Novem Market Technologies, and Professor Warwick Powell from Queensland University of Technology. Please tell us your thoughts on this topic and the show. Just drop us a line at radio@cgtn.com. I'm Tuyun, thank you for listening. See you next time at the Chat Lounge. Goodbye.
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7: 您现在收听的是中国国际广播电台。
8: Now the news, I'm Wen Jie. Authorities in Fujian province have relocated nearly 100,000 people and ordered more than 1,200 fishing boats to port ahead of the arrival of Typhoon Dolphin. It has already brought heavy rains and strong winds to parts of Zhejiang along China's east coast. The typhoon is expected to make landfall somewhere between the two provinces from Sunday to Monday. Central and local authorities have issued or upgraded emergency responses for flooding. Shanghai has also moved more than 30,000 people from risky areas, as forecasters warn that Dolphin could affect the municipality for up to 4 days. China has won 1 gold and 3 silver medals at its debut at the International Nuclear Science Olympiad. The event in Jeddah brought together teams from 19 countries, with theoretical and experimental exams covering nuclear physics, radiation protection, and nuclear fuel. The competition is the world's first youth Olympiad dedicated to nuclear science, aiming to stimulate young people's interest in the field and promote international exchanges. Data from online ticketing platforms shows China's total box office revenue for 2026 has surpassed 24 billion yuan, or over 3.5 billion U.S. dollars. The summer movie season has also crossed the 8.2 billion yuan mark. Pegasus 3, Kung Fu Soccer, and Dear You currently rank as the top 3 highest-grossing films of the year in China. Iranian Foreign Minister Saeed Abbas Araghchi says Tehran and Oman are very close to an agreement on the designation of a temporary route for maritime traffic in the Strait of Hormuz. He said military and naval forces have been holding negotiations based on available maps. Arachi added that Straits reopening hinges on other conditions, including compensation by the United States for its violations of a peace memorandum of understanding. Oman's foreign ministry said talks are proceeding in a positive and constructive atmosphere, while condemning repeated attacks on vessels transiting the waterway. The chief of U.S. Central Command has visited Israel and discussed the multi-front situation with the Israeli military chief. CENTCOM chief Brad Cooper also addressed Gaza, saying Washington has been pressing Israel to advance the second phase of the Gaza peace plan. He arrived in Israel after meetings in Bahrain and the United Arab Emirates. Media say Laos National Assembly President Zisompon Phuvihain died at the age of 70 after battling vasculitis. The Lao People's Revolutionary Party Central Committee and the government will observe a five-day national mourning period from Sunday. The report described Zisompon as a prominent leader who had devoted his life to the revolutionary cause of the party, national development, and the well-being of the people. Hungarian Prime Minister Peter Magyar says former Supreme Court Chief Andrzej Baca has accepted the ruling Tisza Party's nomination for the presidency. He said Baca expressed readiness to work for unity and a democratic European Hungary. Parliament is scheduled to elect the new president on Tuesday. At least 21 people are dead and 37 others injured in a collision between two passenger buses in western Niger. Media say the crash took place near Madoa, adding that one of the vehicles was carrying military personnel. Road accidents are common in Niger, and authorities are stepping up safety awareness campaigns. The African country recorded more than 7,100 road accidents last year, killing more than 1,200 people. Kyoto News reports that the Japanese Defense Ministry is seeking a record budget of 8.9 trillion yuan, or around $56 billion, for fiscal 2027. The report adds that the actual budget is expected to rise further as the request includes numerous unspecified items that will be finalized during year-end budget negotiations. A senior government official has predicted that the final scale could reach 10 trillion yuan. And that's the news. I'm Wenjie.
9: A young perspective on hot-button issues around the world. This is The Hub.
10: Hello and welcome to this special roundtable of The Hub. This program is jointly presented to you by CGTN and the Global Development Promotion Center of the China International Development Cooperation Agency. I'm Wang Guan in Beijing. This year marks the fifth anniversary of the Global Development Initiative, or GDI. Over the past 5 years, the initiative has transformed from concept to practice and from a Chinese proposal to a broader international consensus, delivering progress in areas such as poverty reduction, food security, digital economy, and green development, while reflecting the growing aspirations of the Global South in a changing global landscape. Against this backdrop, what are the key achievements and what role have they played in supporting economic recovery and development? More broadly, what significance do they hold for global governance, development, and international cooperation today? To discuss all these issues and more, we're very pleased to be joined by Zhou Hong, Emeritus Academician of the Chinese Academy of Social Sciences and former Director of the Institute of European Studies. We're also joined by Haji Sarah Bach, Permanent Representative of the African Union to China. And last but certainly not least, by Maninud Fosena. She is Technical Officer on Climate and Agro-Meteorology at the Lao Department of Meteorology and Hydrology and a Belt and Road Visiting Scholar. Now, this is a special occasion. We're marking 5 years since first proposed the Global Development Initiative. I remember vividly when he did so at a major international event. I was a foreign correspondent then covering that very event that really went from a Chinese proposal to increasingly so a global consensus. Here's what Chinese Foreign Minister Wang Yi said at a very important event marking this very important anniversary. Let's listen.
11: 面向未来，无论国际形势如何变化， Looking to the future, regardless of how the international situation changes, we will continue to play the role of a responsible major country, closely linking our own development with that of other countries and becoming a promoter and contributor to global development.
10: So we've heard from the Chinese Foreign Minister, Professor Zhou, 5 years on. What is your assessment of what Global Development Initiative has delivered for not only China, but the Global South and indeed the rest of the world?
12: 5 years ago, when President Xi Jinping initiated this GDI, he represented China, but the spirit of GDI addresses to the shared aspiration of developing countries, global south. Therefore, earns endorsement from over 100 countries, participation of over 80 countries in the actual work of the development, has achieved substantial result, such as help raise $20 million US dollars for the development, supported 1,800 projects, benefiting millions of people in the global south.
10: Talking about people benefiting from it, I'm very pleased and honored indeed to be joined by Ambassador Bach, a permanent representative of the African Union to China. Ambassador Bach, how do you see this Global Development Initiative delivering for people and societies and sectors in Africa, and more importantly, perhaps for the African people?
13: Thank you. Thank you very much. And I must start off by saying the GDI came at the right time 5 years ago when we had almost reached the limits of the post-Second World War Bretton Woods institutions. The development model that was adopted post-1945, I think, was struggling to deliver tangible results. So the pronouncements by President Xi on the GDI was welcomed on the African continent, but it also coincided with Africa adopting what we call our Agenda 2063, which is our blueprint for development over the next 50 years. And what we see that the two initiatives mirror each other, hence the good number of African countries have actually aligned themselves with the GDI because we share the values, we share the principles, and we share in the long-term aspirations of GDI as presented by President Xi.
10: I mean, a lot of specific projects came to mind. If you think about the Mombasa, Nairobi Railway, the hydropower stations in Uganda, you know, the public health cooperation with our brothers and sisters in your part of the world, Western Africa. What do you think are some of the signature projects that speak volume about what this GDI is truly about?
13: I think let's start at a philosophical level. I think GDI consolidates the principle of solidarity that has kept China and Africa together for the last 70 years. We've had diplomatic ties with this country for over 70 years. So with GDI, we have had tangible programs and projects in the area of infrastructure. You mentioned the Mombasa, but there are so many other initiatives on the continent that I will not be constrained here to go line by line. But just to say, in the area of energy, in the area of infrastructure, and in the area of agriculture, but more critically, in human capital development, I think the investment in people and the investment in the healthcare and the health sectors across the continent have been quite positive. And these are initiatives that we look forward to deepening and ensuring that they deliver for the people of Africa within the context of Agenda 2063.
10: But that is a very long agenda. If you think about it, Agenda 2063, China is known for making five-year plans, and yet you're in the second decade, if not, I'm not mistaken, for this 2063 project. That is very ambitious.
13: It is very ambitious, and that is deliberately so. But what we do, we break it into 10-year cycles. I know in China you do 5 years. But within that 10-year cycle, we have also, just like China has adopted the 15th five-year plan, we have just started rolling out the second 10-year implementation plan of Agenda 2063. And the key priorities there infrastructure and connectivity, energy, modernization of agriculture, and modernization of our overall productive systems. What we are aiming to do with this particular, the next 10 years, is to ensure that we move towards industrialization with greater focus and with greater clarity. And here we see China as a formidable and a reliable partner in ensuring that we find the synergies that are there between the 15 five-year plan and the second 10.

0: 10-year implementation plan of Agenda 2063, and we're already doing that.
1: I'm glad you find China not only a formidable partner, but also reliable. I think reliable is perhaps slightly more important than formidable, because we have formidable partners previously. And now, Maninud, as a hydrologist and meteorologist, how do you assess the merits, the benefits of the Global Development Initiative, what it has done for the Laotians and for people living in Southeast Asia?
2: Thank you. In my opinion and my perspective as technical from the Department of Meteorology and Hydrology of Laos, this Global Development Initiative is very important, especially on the developing country like my country, because this initiative will support the developing country on like innovation, the training and to capacity, like especially on the meteorology and agrometeorology. Yes, China is support Laos. They have the Early Warning for All initiative, like MASU. MASU system will support Laos in this field to capacity building, to like forecast.
1: Professor Zhou, this Global Development Initiative is an ever-evolving concept. We've heard about the Green Belt and Road, the greening of the infrastructures involved in this Global Development Initiative. We also heard about the concepts such as Digital South. How do you think this Digital South, which is a key part of the GDI right now, can really benefit countries and partners involved?
3: Digital South was announced by Premier Li Qiang last year. Against a background, the digital divide getting serious. So the difference between the North and the South, the gap is bigger. And at the same time, as a result of the rise of the Global South and also the huge population there, the demand for digitalization of their industries, their people's livelihood is bigger. It's getting bigger. Against this demand, there need to be a response to it. The concept of Digital South, it's applicable to not only the demand, but used in the context of development. For example, the infrastructure, digital infrastructure, is one of the most urgent work to be done. Not only the hard infrastructure, using the digital technology in improving the existing projects like transportation hubs, like a green model to make the industrial model greener, but also soft infrastructure to provide training, exchange experiences, exchange achievements, so to upgrade the Global South level of technology and to make the whole world development more balanced.
1: Yeah, there are a lot of vocational schools that are dedicated to doing just that. If you think about the Luban workshop that is spanning across the world right now in Central Asia and Africa and parts of Latin America. Now, Ambassador Bach, how do you think the digital technology can be properly harnessed to help Africa reimagine and re-engineer perhaps its capacities and its growth models going forward? And of course, China being a partner in all this.
0: It is already happening. I think that if you look at the area of mobile technology, Africa has actually leapfrogged and has made significant progress when it comes to financial transactions on the continent. From the basic micro level to the macro level, we are seeing significant dividends that have actually resulted from the leapfrog that we've done. And what we want to do, I think the whole concept of the Digital South is to change the paradigm. For far too long, you've had the Global North dominating this particular space. So I think what we are seeing with the leadership of China and Africa and other parts of the world is to say, this is our time and we have to change the paradigm and we have to change the narrative. It has been for too long that I think the monopoly is maintained by one part of the world, it's to the detriment of other parts of the world. So we are trying in a way to collectively rewrite history here in the area of technology. So making sure that we have the infrastructure in place, we have the trained manpower, but most importantly, we have the security mechanisms, because you don't want artificial intelligence.

0: intelligence and others to do more harm than good. So what we want to do is to ensure that we have the right processes, we have the right regulatory frameworks in place to ensure that technology is used to foster human development in a very ethical and properly managed process.
1: Maybe you could tell us a bit about the Africa continent. I mean, that is a fascinating and underreported part of the world. I heard from my friends, business friends doing business in Africa, you know, doing microfinance or fintech cooperation with countries in the region that is really making a difference in that part of the world.
0: Absolutely. I think we have the youngest continent in the world. And what you call Gen Z, I think, the vast majority of our population. And what we are seeing, especially in the area of young entrepreneurs, is these young men and women out on the African continent actually taking major steps and major initiatives in setting up their own private enterprises, but also they're becoming major influencers on a number of social and also, I should say, political issues. So I think what we are seeing is our demographic dividend by being very young. They are harnessing and harvesting the power of technology to strengthen and consolidate the socioeconomic foundations of the African continent.
1: Very good. Now, Maninud, tell us a bit about the digital technology transforming your sector. I'm sure it is helping in a major and significant way when it comes to forecasting, warning. If you think about the satellite technology that is providing your field of research and your field of work.
2: So yes, in my country, we don't have the old satellite. All of the satellite and the tool and the technology is from the support from China. By CMA, they're providing support for us to using the numerical with the prediction, the model, the satellite, and yes, to forecast. And as my field, as climate, agrometeorology, and remote sensing, we have a Lao climate service for agriculture. This is the ICT-based service that we use to inform farmers how to handle with the agrometeorology hazards like drought, flood, or peat disease.
1: Do you think more satellites are necessarily better when it comes to the accuracy of forecasting, surveying of the field, and making hydrology more accurate and safer for more people?
2: Yes, I agree with this because in my country, it's like we have limit of the weather station and automatic weather station. This satellite will help us to measure, to get more accuracy, to collect the data to forecast, to make it more accurate to inform to society.
1: Professor, we're talking about the Global Development Initiative, a model, a philosophy that may be fundamentally different from a previous paradigm. How do you see the Chinese initiatives, such as the GDI, being fundamentally different than the Western models?
3: I think the difference is clear. There are clear differences between the Chinese model and the US-led model. The Chinese model is, first of all, it's going with the principle of UN. It's stand firm on sovereign equality. And secondly, I think if you look at the Chinese model, it's always people-centered. The plan we make, the action we design, close to the people's livelihood. Aiming at improving people's life. And thirdly, we are action-oriented. The GDI is not just a slogan. We aim at capacity building. China believes that if you have the global south on the track of autonomous development equal to other countries, you need to transfer not only the capital technology, but capability, the knowledge. So we're known as a knowledge sharing model.
4: Focus on what's relevant in China and the world. Bridge the gap between what you know and what you want to know. This is The Hub.
1: I mean, ambassador.

0: Academician Joe just touched upon a very important concept, isn't it? That is capacity building. How important is it when it comes to capacity building for Africa from initiatives such as the GDI?
1: No, I think for us, what we see in the GDI that resonates with our approach on the continent is we are looking for transformative interventions and transformative initiatives. We see GDI significantly transformative in terms of a paradigm shift. But our focus now is on value addition. What you talked about there is for far too long we have been exporting unprocessed raw materials, whether it's minerals, whether it's agricultural products. So we are now determined and very deliberate in saying whether it is China or any other partner that our partnership will have to be anchored on the fact that we want to also develop the capacities to process some of these products on the continent. So we can do a number of things. Number one, by doing processing on the continent, you are developing some level of industrialization and capacity to do that. But also, you are then creating jobs for the millions of young African men and women who, I must confess, quite often struggle to really, you know, find jobs even after graduating from universities or technical institutions of higher learning. So we have, I think, a long history of exporting raw materials and re-importing the finished product at a much higher price, which I think is quite, you know, there is a serious contradiction there, that you produce the original product and then you re-import the finished product at a much higher price. So we have been short-changed for far too long, and I think we have made a very deliberate and decisive decision to say that has to come to an end. And our processes, including our engagement with China on the zero tariff, will have to be based on value addition, industrialization, and modernization of our productive and our production systems on the African continent, so that we can rightfully create jobs on the continent, but we can also have the technology and the know-how to be able to not only extract these resources, but to process and ensure that our people benefit directly from the outcomes of the natural resources that we've been gifted.
0: How is China's recent tariff-free policy of African exports to China, the bulk of Africa that has diplomatic relations with China, of course, working in reality?
1: Well, it's still early stages. I think the initiative was started in 2024 for the first set of 33, what they call the LDCs, least developed countries. And then on the May 1, the 20 non-LDCs were added. So you have 53 African countries with diplomatic ties with China that have will benefit from this zero tariff. But on the zero tariff, one of the things that we are trying to do is to ensure that, number one, we are well coordinated as a continent so that we can get, we can optimize our engagement with China on this. Because when you look at the Chinese market, it is huge, 1.4 billion people. So scale matters. So we have to ensure that what we produce is at scale. We produce at scale, quality, efficiency, to ensure that we're able to access what is perhaps the most lucrative market in the world today, and that is the Chinese market. So we are looking at establishing regional value chains to ensure that what we produce is not only produced in an effective and efficient manner, but the quality meet the standards that are set by China.
0: Professor Joe, let me start with you. Maybe two key words to summarize the key to global development in the next few decades of the 21st century. What do you think are the two most important things that people should know?
2: First would be development priority. That will ensure the world moving toward the right direction for the mankind and not going back to the jungle law. The world has been divided, fragmented, politically, but under the banner of development. If we put development first, then we find many areas for cooperation, possibility for cooperation. For example, you mentioned the climate change, the food security, public health, etc. When you focus on one of the functional areas to try to make improvement of it, you find functional consensus and also opportunity for cooperation. Secondly, I would think of cooperation or synergy. Development is a cause that

0: Synergy, Ambassador Bach, what do you think are the two things that you want to leave our audience with when it comes to the future of global development?
1: I will say ownership is extremely important. Ownership. And I think the people of China can relate to when you say ownership. I think you owned your development trajectory, you owned your processes here. So it is very important for nations and societies to, in the first instance, determine what their priorities are. When development is imagined and imposed from outside, the results are often very limited. So I think it's extremely important that the architecture for development is homegrown and that the architecture for development reflects the dynamics of the society that is trying to really move forward. And absent that is going to be foreign imposed, and the results are going to be very limited. And we've seen that. The second message I would like to leave with your audience is a holistic approach. It has to be a whole of society approach where, as the professor said, we have to involve the different demographics, young and old, men and women, rural and urban folks. But more critically, how do you then harness the natural resources that you have and you bring the society together in an environmentally friendly manner? Of course, we are dealing, as our colleague here works on issues of climate. On the African continent, we are paying the highest price for climate change. And unfortunately, we contributed the least to the problems that we have now. In parts of our continent, in the Sahel and the Horn of Africa, the impact of climate change is a lived reality. I have been to all these places and I know it. So the two words I will leave with your audience will be ownership is extremely important in any development exercise, and it has to be a holistic, whole of society approach.
0: Now, Maninud, what do you think?
2: From my opinion, if I can choose two words for describe the GDI, it would be we share goal. Because if we share goal, we share the direction how like we should do together. And the second would be innovation. If we have the innovation, this will be give us the new technology to handle, to help people and humanity to live in the current state of the climate change.
0: All right, with that, we come to the end of this special roundtable presented to you by CGTN and China International Development Cooperation Agency. I want to thank all of our panelists for their great insights. I'll see you again next time.
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0: Some say Chinese is one of the most difficult languages in the world, and learning it is almost impossible.
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0: Only because you're not learning it in the right way. 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

0: Welcome everyone to Biz Talk. I'm Michael Wong. Well, this summer, China's inbound tourism market continues to gather momentum. The country recorded nearly 23 million inbound trips by foreign nationals in the first half of the year, helped by expanded visa-free policies, more convenient transit arrangements, and continued improvements when it comes to payments, transport, and visitor services. Now, at the same time, tourism is playing an increasingly important role in China's national initiative called Rural Revitalization. Across the country, villages are developing homestays, cultural attractions, agricultural experiences, and outdoor activities, not only to attract visitors, but also to create jobs, to diversify local economies, and to preserve their unique cultural heritage. As more international travelers come to China, how can rural destinations capture more of that opportunity? And beyond attracting more visitors, how can tourism create lasting prosperity for local communities? Joining me today are Jost Neumann, Program Coordinator for the Tourism for Rural Development Program at UN Tourism, and Professor Zhang Chuan-Hong from the College of Humanities and Development Studies at China Agricultural University. So Jost, Professor Zhang, welcome to you both. Jost, let me start with you and get your big picture take first, because when people think about tourism, they often perhaps picture famous cities, they picture iconic landmarks as well. Are you seeing a growing interest when it comes to rural destinations for travelers?
1: That indeed the travelers around the globe are seeking increasingly authentic experiences in rural areas that are connected to nature, so nature-based tourism, tourism that integrates cultural heritage. So they want to dive deep, they want to dive into communities, they want to understand the heritage of communities, they want to understand and experience the nature, the wildlife, and that obviously you find in rural areas. So therefore we see a surge across member states in terms of prioritizing rural tourism when it comes to the development, also on the demand side that travelers are very keen to dive deeper into the rural areas in member states.
0: Yeah. Jost, let me stay with you for one more second. I'm kind of curious, have you visited China before? Have you been to perhaps China's countryside? Because China's countryside, its rural areas are vast. People may think about its big cities when they come here, but have you experienced China's countryside?
1: Yeah. No, last year, indeed, I was able to go to China twice, and it was a wonderful experience. Actually, there was a great reason to go, because China was the host country for the Global Best Tourism Villages Award ceremony that awards outstanding rural destinations from around the globe, and allowed me to travel to Zhejiang province to also visit Yukun and Digang, which are two best tourism villages that have been recognized by UN Tourism. And indeed, the wildlife, the cultural heritage, the landscapes, and the infrastructure that allowed me to go there was really flawless. And I think it's been a great eye-opening experience, because it was my first time, as a matter of fact, last year. So I was very, very happy to go there, and I'm looking forward to come back this year, hopefully.
0: Professor Zhang, let me come to you, because Beijing and Shanghai have traditionally been the gateways for international visitors coming to China. Are you seeing growing interest in China's smaller cities and rural destinations?
2: Yes, I can see actually a significant shift is underway. International tourists are increasingly, you know, starting to explore the small cities, you know, to go beyond the traditional gateway cities of Beijing, Shanghai, Guangzhou, and to see the wide array of the destinations across China. This trend actually reflects a fundamental change in the inbound tourist landscape. There are quite a lot of examples now. If you go to some small cities, it's very frequent you meet a lot of international tourists, like, you know, Zhang Jiajie in Hunan now is a genuine global magnet. And even Yiwu in Zhejiang province, the world's wholesale hub, has turned business trips into a tourism niche of its own, with inbound numbers jumping. I think according to the statistics last year, it's jumping nearly 20%. And also Guiyang, and even the Datong in Shanxi, and even some places in Xinjiang, you know, with their very distinct culture, all these have pushed the entire region becoming very attractive in many to many international visitors. Even like cities, Chongqing, Harbin, and

0: Taiyuan are gaining real traction of international visitors, I think.
1: So it's a really nice, diverse mix of options that international travelers can come to here in China when they want to explore the rural areas. But Professor Zhang, overall, how would you describe China's approach to developing rural tourism and to developing its countryside? How might China's approach perhaps be different from some other parts of the world?
0: You know, before rural tourism, usually, you know, for many people meant building big hotels, laying wide roads, and installing theme park rides, often leaving villages looking identical and losing their charm. But now I think, you know, our strategy has changed. China's rural tourism strategy has shifted from large-scale infrastructure projects to small but beautiful philosophy. Policies now prioritize authenticity, specialization, and local character over cookie-cutter results. The approach integrates agriculture, culture, and tourism, while, you know, adding education, wellness, and sports to extend stays and deepen experiences. So all these actually are quite unique. And more importantly, you know, China's rural tourism approach is not just building pretty villages, but empowering villagers to become the real heroes of the story. The goal is to create spaces that are equally lovely for visitors to explore and for locals to live in. That is a true shared home where everyone wins. It's about real people, real food, real landscape, and a warm welcome that feels like coming home for visitors.
1: Jost, let me come back to you. Each country, of course, each local community should develop rural tourism experiences based on their own local conditions. But Jost, are there experiences perhaps from China's development of its rural tourism sector that may potentially be helpful or relevant in any kind of way for other local communities around the world?
2: I think China is indeed a reference model and stands out through its rural revitalization strategy that it has been implementing. And tourism has been a designated bridging industry. And that prioritization and that strong institutional coordination that China has been implementing is really valuable and replicable because the sector really is important as it gives economic value to cultural heritage, it gives economic value to nature. For example, to traditional architecture, to terraced agricultural fields, to crafts. So turning these assets into income, this is what China has been really, really outstanding on in terms of planning and implementing the tourism in rural areas. And that scale really matters because China has been able to uplift 100 million people out of poverty over the last decade. And that is really important because globally, we have 83% of people in poverty living in rural areas. Actually, 70% of people in extreme poverty also reside in rural areas. So tourism can be a very powerful tool to uplift people out of poverty. And I think China has been really, really strong in doing that. And what matters and what is transferable as well is the approach. It's the territorial planning. It's the asset activation through heritage and nature. It's making sure that you have quality experiences for the tourists, but also the access to markets and the sound governance. All of these are great and important aspect that China has been really putting to good use, and it's an inspiration for the whole tourism community at the global level. As an example as well, we have Aseke, a Hani village in Yunnan, where, for example, villagers, they collectively own 70% of a local tourism development company and are being dividends being paid to them for maintaining traditional houses, for doing the traditional way of farming, and for residing and remaining in the village, because we do have a global structural challenge in terms of depopulation. Another fact on that, which is really giving you a good understanding of the scale of that challenge, is that in 1950, we had about 70% of the global community residing in rural areas. But by 2050, it's forecasted to be only 30%. So we see a strong depopulation out of rural areas into urban areas, and tourism can really be a driver to create livelihoods. And I think China has done extremely important work on that, that the international community is looking at as an inspiration.
1: Professor Zhang, let me turn back to you because Jost, I think, mentioned something very important. It's a perhaps unique business model case here in China where local residents, village residents, have a stake in the tourism projects that they see in their local communities. And in many rural tourism projects across China, Professor, you see village residents contributing land, they contribute their homes and labor, while outside investors provide capital and management. Maybe expand for our international audience a little bit more about this business model. How should the economic benefits, you think, be shared in an inclusive way, in a fair way, to ensure that local communities really prosper?
0: I think, you know, the core principles is to build a risk-sharing, reward-sharing development community. Success requires broad village participation, flexible mechanism design, and guaranteed base income for locals and long-term investment in collective assets, as mentioned by Yost. You know, we've been working in Yunnan provinces for quite a few years, and we have established a mechanism to put farmers at the center in decision-making, in benefit sharing, and in all those kind of stages of participating. With these in place, outside capital and local resources can coexist productively. I think these are very important, you know, to put farmers in the center, let them to lead the initiative and let them benefit from the initiative. And collectivization, I think, played a very important role for that mechanism to work.
1: Yeah. And Professor, let me stay with you because Yost did mention, look, we are seeing depopulation in many rural areas around the world. What is China's strategy in terms of attracting more young people, more entrepreneurs and investors back to its countryside? What incentives, perhaps, are rural communities here in China giving to make sure we can perhaps reverse that brain drain a little bit to get the talent, get the skills and know-how back to the countryside?
0: You know, China's strategy of using rural tourism to encourage young people to return to the countryside. Young people bring new technologies, new ideas, and new business models, such as rural tourism, e-commerce, live streaming, and cultural creativity, which are key to transforming those, we usually call it sleeping resources or sleeping assets into development momentum. And with the rise of this kind of, you know, counter-urbanization trends, rural areas also offer low cost, less competitive pressure and space for self-actualization, attraction for young people. You know, some of them are really weary of urban evolution, if we use the popular term, right?
1: Yeah,
0: national policies have institutionalized this trend through top level designs like, you know, the Rural Revitalization Promotion Law and the 15th Five-Year Plan. You can see all these provide solid policy guarantee for young people to start business back home.
1: Yeah.
0: Our policy, you know, is to ensure young people can come back, stay, and thrive with together with rural areas. So these are, we have specific policies as well, such as financial support, and also provide rent-free or low-cost offices, and also offer tax reductions, all those kind of innovator-friendly procedures for land transfers and all those kind of project approval. I think all these actually provided a really favorable environment for young people to come and stay and thrive in the rural area and with the rural area as well.
1: Yeah. What advice would you give to villages perhaps outside of China in terms of facing perhaps financing challenges or perhaps more integrated coordination from the national government down to the local level? Because you do need quality infrastructure, quality utilities, quality accommodation to really attract people to local communities.
2: And we have published a report on that, which is the Alula Framework for Inclusive Community Development through tourism, basically putting the communities at the very front and center and at the heart of that development, because they know their heritage, they know their landscapes, and they know what kind of products they want to develop. And this is really driving also the success, because authenticity is extremely important in this century, especially if we look at social media and content creation. People want to have the feeling that they are immersing themselves in something real that is not staged, created, but it's really coming from the people. And I think therefore putting communities at the heart of tourism development and coordinating as well is really important. And it is part of the Best Tourism Villages initiative that we are coordinating through this program, which is really an initiative that is recognizing outstanding destinations around the globe. And we have to date 236 in 57 countries recognized. And I want to say that China actually is leading in terms of recognitions, with 19 villages across China being recognized as best tourism villages. And that, of course, is also due to the fact that cultural and natural resources are being protected and promoted, and the communities are being put at the center of this development, that they are well connected to market and infrastructure, and that digitization and innovation plays a huge role also in developing these tourism products on the ground.
1: Jos, let me come back to you, because many international visitors, again, they still associate China primarily with its major cities like Beijing, like Shanghai, the Terracotta Warriors in Xi'an. How can China, you think, build stronger global recognition for its villages in smaller cities?
2: And I think we see a few opportunities to better attract international visitors to China, which is the greater multilingual information and interpretation, the booking and payment services that are easily and broadly accessible to international travelers, and of course the international promotion of these rural destinations, maybe through community-based events like art festivals or agricultural festivals that are specifically marketed also internationally. And I think if you look at what the professor also said, that specific destinations are ready for international visitors. So building corridors that connect several destinations and also allow peripheral and emerging rural destinations to be along that corridor will allow, I think, more international attention and more international arrivals to experience these rural destinations. And we see a strong ecosystem in China that is actually consisting of several supporting organizations that deliver also the necessary data and good practices that help the marketing, but also help put China on the international map of the tourism discourse.
1: The next step, it's about rural revitalization. But from a big picture perspective, what role does tourism play in China's national development policy, Professor?
0: As you mentioned, we are in the revitalization stage. Rural tourism has evolved from simple farm stays into a kind of comprehensive engine for industrial talent, cultural, ecological, and organizational renewal. It blends agriculture with education, wellness, and sports, creating study tours, forest retreats, and heritage workshops. You know, just this morning, I visited one wood workshop. You know, the local craftsmen made really elegant wood stuff, and they attracted a lot of visitors. And, you know, it's getting very popular to promote this kind of cultural heritage. Our key enablers include, you know, government policy guidance, profit sharing models, as I mentioned earlier, that prioritize local communities, and the digital tools for smarter marketing and management. Of course, there are still some challenges, like, you know, very uneven distribution and environmental pressure, all these. Rural tourism has successfully converted short-term relief into lasting momentum for comprehensive rural revival. It's definitely insert modernization or modernity into rural areas.
1: Yeah. Well, I want to ask about the future development of rural tourism. But Jos, before we do that, I want to ask you, at what point should a destination perhaps stop trying to attract more visitors? When does over-tourism really become a problem? Because I think we've all been to cities or areas where the number of tourists vastly outnumber local residents each year, maybe by multiple times. And that can lead to degradation of the local ecosystem. There can be various fragilities that are being amplified. So when is it time for tourism to just perhaps stop, or maybe to tone it down a little bit when it comes to rural areas, wanting to, of course, bring in the tourists, but at the same time, need to balance it with local conditions and local environment as well?
2: Indeed, that's a very important aspect of it. And I think we have a few indicators that we would look at from a urban tourism perspective, which includes, most importantly, the resident perception. So the perception of the host community and acceptance surveys. So to understand to what extent they do see the tourism flows as a benefit, as an enrichment to the community and to the development, but also the cost of living and housing affordability is very important to monitor. So that people locally are still able to afford their rents, and it doesn't get out of proportions. We see these examples quite a lot across Europe. Then the visitor to resident ratio is important. If the community is very small, but there's an incredible amount of visitors, you can feel that there is a disconnect and there's just a pressure that is being created on the host community that is not sustainable. At the same time, and on that same note, it's the water and the energy use that tourism is actually consuming as opposed to what is available. So basically the carrying capacity of the not only the environment, but also the community itself, the waste and wastewater that is generated relative to the local capacity, and generally the condition of the ecosystem, the important biodiversity areas and the protected areas that might be very close to the destination. If you see a degradation of that, then that's also a very strong signal that you need to manage the tourism flows better. And to do so, and I think that's also something in which China is very strong, and that we encourage member states to do systematically, which is not always easy, is to collect data, to measure and to analyze and turn that into informed intelligence that can really drive the development further. Because collecting data in rural areas is not always very easy. And I think this is really the foundation of sustainable development, is understanding the situation on the ground. And therefore, we have these indicators that we would suggest member states to implement. So you can also not look at these dimensions there separately. The economic one, the social one, and the environmental one, they all go hand in hand. And it needs to be a holistic picture that needs to be painted and needs to be understood in order to make the right decisions and also put take the gas from the paddle a little bit to say, okay, let's manage these flows a bit better to make sure that everybody is benefiting and it's a shared prosperity and shared value.
1: And Professor Zhang, if you could recommend to our international audience one village perhaps, or one beautiful countryside here in China, where would that recommendation be?
0: That is a really difficult question. You know, almost each and every village shares their unique characteristics. And, you know, our team has been working in Yunnan provinces for quite a few years. I strongly recommend Yunnan to you and our international friends. It's very culturally diversity, have very diverse climate, atmosphere. Even within, you know, very, very short distance, you can experience quite different weather conditions. And if you want to choose cool place, you will find cool place. If you want to see some really unique local cultures, you can try to visit about more than 20 ethnic group, and each group, you know, they demonstrated very unique culture and unique food, and their living style is very different. And that does not mean, you know, other places of China are not beautiful. I think, you know, for international visitors, if you want to understand real China, you need to come to rural areas of China to see our unique culture, our authentic authentic food and to see our people here and to see the deep roots of China.
1: Yost, Professor Zhang, thank you so much for your insights. I think overall, the success of rural tourism isn't measured simply by how many people visit, but by whether local communities are indeed stronger because of that tourism, and if that tourism can create lasting opportunity while preserving what makes these places unique. It can certainly become a very powerful driver when it comes to rural development. So my thanks indeed to Yost Neumann and Professor Zhang Chunhong for joining us today. And thank you all for joining us here on BizTalk. I'm Michael Wong here in Beijing. We'll see you again next time.

0: find the Beijing Hour at precisely 6 p.m. Beijing time. 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
1: From north to south, east to west, people in China are chasing their dreams and leaving their mark. Want to know how they beat the odds and made a difference? Footprints brings you the true life stories of their journeys.
2: Ever wondered what's actually going on in Africa through the perspective of an African? 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
2: 您现在收听的是中国国际广播电台。
3: Now the news, I'm Wen Jie. The first shipment of exhibits for this year's China International Import Expo has begun its journey from Austria. Products by machine tool maker WFAL Milturn Technologies are transported to Hamburg before going to Shanghai by sea. The company's managing director said WFAL decided to take a step towards the CIIE given China's role at the heart of the global manufacturing chain. China's consumer price index rose by 0.5% in July. Core CPI, excluding food and energy prices, was up 0.9%. Data from the National Bureau of Statistics also shows that the producer price index climbed 3.5% from a year earlier. The July PPI was 0.7% lower than the month before. Authorities in Fujian province have relocated nearly 100,000 people and ordered more than 1,200 fishing boats to port ahead of the arrival of Typhoon Dolphin. It has already brought heavy rains and strong winds to parts of Zhejiang along China's east coast. The typhoon is expected to make landfall somewhere between the two provinces from Sunday to Monday. Central and local authorities have issued or upgraded emergency responses for flooding. Shanghai has also moved more than 30,000 people from risky areas, as forecasters warn that Dolphin could affect the municipality for up to 4 days. China has won 1 gold and 3 silver medals at its debut at the International Nuclear Science Olympiad. The event in Jeddah brought together teams from 19 countries, with theoretical and experimental exams covering nuclear physics, radiation protection, and nuclear fuel. The competition is the world's first youth Olympiad dedicated to nuclear science, aiming to stimulate young people's interest in the field and promote international exchanges. Iranian Foreign Minister Saeed Abbas Araghchi says Tehran and Oman are very close to an agreement on the designation of a temporary route for maritime traffic in the Strait of Hormuz. He said military and naval forces have been holding negotiations based on available maps. Araghchi added the strait's reopening hinges on other conditions, including compensation by the United States for its violations of a peace memorandum of understanding. Oman's foreign ministry said talks are proceeding in a positive and constructive atmosphere, while condemning repeated attacks on vessels transiting the waterway. The chief of U.S. Central Command has visited Israel and discussed the multi-front situation with the Israeli military chief. CENTCOM chief Brad Cooper also addressed Gaza, saying Washington has been pressing Israel to advance the second phase of the Gaza peace plan. He arrived in Israel after meetings in Bahrain and the United Arab Emirates. Media say Laos National Assembly President Zisompon Phuvihain died at the age of 70 after battling vasculitis. The Lao People's Revolutionary Party Central Committee and the government will observe a 5-day national mourning period from Sunday. The report describes Zisompon as a prominent leader who had devoted his life to the revolutionary cause of the party, national development, and the well-being of the people. Hungarian Prime Minister Peter Magyar says former Supreme Court Chief Andrzej Baca has accepted the ruling Tisza Party's nomination for the presidency. He said Baca expressed readiness to work for unity and a democratic European Hungary. Parliament is scheduled to elect the new president on Tuesday. At least 21 people are dead and 37 others injured in a collision between 2 passenger buses in western Niger. Media say the crash took place near Madoa, adding that one of the vehicles was carrying military personnel. Road accidents are common in Niger, and authorities are stepping up safety awareness campaigns. The African country recorded more than 7,100 road accidents last year, killing more than 1,200 people. And that's the news. I'm Wen Jie.
1: the latest on the corporate front, all the market trends, expert opinion, and sound business advice. It is your unique window into the business world, direct from the heart of China.
0: Hello and welcome to Biz Talk. I'm Zhao Yang in Beijing. The U.S. economy grew more slowly than expected in the second quarter, with GDP expanding at an annualized rate of 1.5%. Yet beneath the headline, consumer spending remained resilient, and business investment, particularly in AI infrastructure and software, continued to surge. At the same time, persistent inflation, geopolitical tensions like the Iran war, and the divided Federal Reserve are clouding the outlook. So what do this mixed signal tell us about the current state of the U.S. economy? And what could they mean for the global markets? For more on this, joined us on the line now are Dr. Zhou Mi, Senior Research Fellow with the Chinese Academy of International Trade and Economic Cooperation, Li Lun, Assistant Professor of Economics, Peking University, and also Yan Liang, Professor of Economics, Willamette University. So yeah, I will start with you. The U.S. economy grew by 1.5% in quarter two, below the market expectations. So how would you explain it? And does it point to a meaningful slowdown, or is it simply a temporary fluctuation?
4: Well, I think that the quarterly data, it's hard to tell whether it's a trend. So I think at this point, you're right, the second quarter annualized growth is only 1.5%, which is below both the expectation of 1.8%, but also from the first quarter, 2.1% growth. And I think there are a number of factors that reduce the growth momentum. One has to do with inventory reduction. So businesses were drawing on their inventory instead of making, you know, fresh new investments. So that reduced the GDP growth rate. The federal government spending also slowed down. That's another drag on the GDP growth, as well as import. Import jumped by 11.5% at the annual pace. And that is largely driven by corporate spending on foreign computer chips, industrial machineries, and, you know, data center hardware. And so combined with a 4.5% growth in the exports, the net international trade deficit has dropped down the GDP growth rate by over 1 percentage point. So that's the reason why the second quarter growth down, the growth slowed down. So I think it remains to be seen whether or not the AI-driven investments could help to bring the GDP growth rate up. Also, the consumer spending is relatively strong. When you look at the retail sales, for instance, that has surged by 3.9%. But that said, so consumer spending rose by, 3.2%, and then business equipment had really increased a lot. But that said, the consumer spending, even though it is very strong, but the consumers are dipping into their savings. So the savings rate had dipped down to 2.7%, which is the lowest in 4 years. So I think that, based on these the increase in the consumer spending that helped drive the economy, but then at the same time, the households seem to stretching their budget. And so I think that means it remains to be seen how the economy is going to go in the rest of the year. And I think, as you mentioned, a lot also has to do with the current war with Iran, how the inflation is going to go, and how the Federal Reserve is going to change the interest rate policy. So I think a lot remains to be seen.
0: Mm. And Dr. Zhou Mi, so the inflation has eased from its peak, but still remains well above the 2% target. So is the inflation proving more stubborn than expected? And what are the key factors keeping the price high?
5: In my understanding, that inflations are having many relations with the energy crisis, as the fossil fuels, coming from this tension in the Middle East. When United States is not depending on the import from the Middle East on the crude oils, but it has a lot of impact on the global market prices. When there are some fluctuations about the negotiations between United States and Iran and the possible control of these problems, there will be a lot of sentiments in the market, in the international market, which is a very uncertain factors to the global crude oils prices, and it also have many impacts on the domestic suppliers of United States. So I think that based on that kind of very fundamental issues, the United States is suffering from a lot of inflations more than they can expect it. But I think that there is another important impact, as Ian just mentioned, about the artificial intelligence or something to do with intelligence infrastructure. When the big companies are trying to make more investment in the data centers, people are worrying about what it could bring them on the electricity supply shortage or any kind of a new unemployment in certain states. So these uncertainties are driving the people to have a more desire to keep some more things. But the third factor is coming from the foreign trade of the United States. When Donald Trump is putting tariffs once and once again on different kind of means or by different ways, I think the markets also are tired with that, and the supply chains are strengthened and becoming more not so frustrated. I think that is definitely what's the importers, wholesalers, and the retailers of the United States have to deal with. So I think that also bring a much higher cost for the consumers to buy. As Ian just mentioned, the consumers are looks to be good in development compared with last year. But I think that many of these reasons are not because that they are able to buy more. That is because the things are becoming more expensive. I think that is definitely what is a big problem for the United States, especially before the midterm elections on the November. So people are worrying about that, and I think that is definitely what the Federal Reserve and other administration have to deal with, because inflation are very key factors to affect the whole performance of this economy.
0: And so, Yan, so do you think the AI has already become a new engine of the US economic growth, or can AI-led investment offset the weakness in other sectors like manufacturing and real estate? Or do you think the US economy is becoming overly dependent on a handful of tech companies?
4: Well, I do think that so far AI has been driving the US economic growth. When you look at business spending on AI related, electronics or software and physical data center, that has escalated to an annualized rate of roughly $1.5 trillion. So that is, very much an increase from just about $1 trillion 2 years ago. So with all these business investments in AI, it does help to drive the US, economy in the short time. I think that there are different analyses depending on, which research you looked at, but overall, they put the AI investment contribution to GDP at around 30% or as high as 50% to the US GDP growth. So that means I think the economy is quite reliant on AI in a lopsided way. And so that brings, I would say, risks, because I think that, as you mentioned, a lot of these AI investments are done by just a few tech giants. And there are also a lot of problems, I would say, with the way they finance the AI investments. So, for example, through a lot of circular equity financing. So, one company invests in another. So, NVIDIA would invest in, let's say, OpenAI, then OpenAI would, in turn, purchase chips from NVIDIA or rent cloud computing service from, NVIDIA and others. So, there's a lot of these kinds of equity financing that are in circulation between these companies. So it inflates revenues, but it also, pose potential risk, because if one company, the cash flow gets stuck, then the entire value chain, the entire financing chain can be disrupted. So I think, there's also questions about how quickly AI can really translate into productivity growth and therefore to be, more monetized in a sustained basis. So I think all of these create some potential risks to the economy. Not to mention, I think the Korea case is interesting because we know the KOSPI, the Korean stock market, pretty much now had a rapid sell-off that evaporate about $2 trillion in capitalization in Seoul's equity market. I think that is also a alarming sign that if the stock market, if the economy relies so much on just a few AI companies, AI related companies, for the investment and for them to drive up the stock price, then any kind of rewinding of that process could create a lot more disruption in the economy.
0: And Li Lun, so what do you think? Is AI becoming a new engine of U.S. economic growth, or can the AI-led investment offset the weakness in other sectors?
6: Yeah, so I largely agree with what Professor Liang Yan has said. I think even though AI is already becoming a source of demand, especially for investment, I think we should distinguish between this boom in investment from an economy-wide productivity boom, especially when we're looking at the U.S. Construction. So there's a lot of data centers already being constructed. So one report says there's actually over 5,000 data centers in the U.S. already, almost 10 times the number of any single country. So, and also I think in terms of investment in, for example, AI related equipment, intellectual property, those have increased, but investment in manufacturing, construction, in non-residential structures, those have all weakened. So AI is, instead of, you know, supporting all categories of investment, I think it's kind of attracting the investment that should have been going to, for example, manufacturing, but rather attracted to this already very crowded, field or area. So I do think that, you know, to actually transform AI infrastructure or AI investment into productivity, we do need more diffusion. We do need more capability or capacity in manufacturing. But that's exactly what the U.S. economy is lacking. And also, I think I also agree with Professor Liang's point that when there's excessive concentration in just a few top companies that's surrounding AI, this creates a lot of macro financial risk, because once the expectations have changed about how capable AI is able to increase productivity, once investors have doubt about that, the small number of technology firms could fluctuate a lot when it comes to their market value. This could create a lot of fluctuation and risk for investors, for stockholders, and also for everyday investors and households as well.
0: And Li Lun, so some economists believe that AI investment boom is also going to drive up the inflation and could lead to the Federal Reserve to keep the interest rate higher. So what do you think?
6: Yeah, so I think in the short run, the AI boom can definitely be inflationary, because there's a lot of investment demand, and that's going to arrive at the economy level. So it's going to drive a lot of construction of data centers. It's going to basically boost the consumer confidence. It's going to increase the wages and salaries for these for example, construction workers and anyone related. So this additional demand is going to create additional price. Upward pressure for prices, but I do think that over the long run, the effect is more mixed. For example, if we use AI to kind of actually increase the worker productivity and reduce the administrative cost, and for example, improve the efficiency of logistics, AI could definitely be disinflationary. It could definitely reduce the costs and prices of commodities, whether in retail, whether in supermarket, in grocery, and basically in services as well. But I'm saying it's a mixed effect, because in the US, the market structure, the concentration is also another factor that complicates things, because we have seen, for example, in the COVID era, where there's actually a surge in product in import prices, but there's a double down effect of these companies being the monopoly in a lot of the areas in the US. They actually charge their markup. They're basically charging more to the consumers than what has been increased in the original cost of their inputs. So this could happen again for AI. So basically, even if we see some cuts in the for example, manufacturing cost of the products, these companies who have the monopoly power could charge more to their consumers rather than less. So this consequence is a bit more complicated, especially when the competition on the product market is not fierce. So I do think that in the short run, it's definitely going to be inflationary. In the long run, we still have to see.
0: And Yan, so the Federal Reserve kept the interest rate unchanged in its July meeting, but three policymakers voted for a rate hike. So what does this unusual disagreement tell us about the challenges facing the Federal Reserve?
4: Well, as we know, the Federal Reserve has the dual mandate. So they need to try to keep the inflation target at around 2%. Now, the personal consumption expenditure, which is the PCE, that the Federal Reserve usually look at. So in June, it did decline from the earlier, 4.2% from May to now 3.7% in June. But when you look at the reason for that decline, it has largely to do with the energy component of the PCE that dropped by 5.9%. And again, that largely thanks to back in June, there was a ceasefire agreement between the US and Iran. So that really helped to reduce the energy cost and therefore helped to bring down the PCE. And if you look at the core PCE, it is remain at around 3.3%, which is still far above the 2% the Fed's target. So that's why you see the Federal Reserve, at least the three of them, are arguing that the interest rate needs to be hiked in order to bring back the inflation to the target level. But at the same time, we know that the labor market has been cooling down. When you look at the June number, the labor market only adds 57,000 jobs, which is much, much lower than the Wall Street expectation of 115,000. So that signals that the labor market seemed to be cooling down, not to mention they also had a revision of job creation back in, May and April, down by 75,000 jobs. So overall, I think the Federal Reserve is in a difficult position, right, between a hard and rock place. If they hike the interest rate, trying to bring down the inflation, that could risk the labor market to drive up the unemployment rate more. But if they don't hike, then again, they worried about inflation, especially now, I think, with Iran, the situation is so fluid. We know that Donald Trump right now, again, issued a sort of final warning and said this is the final deal. But again, on the Iran side, they said there's no discussion, there's no negotiation going on. So I think, given the situation right now, it's hard to tell whether or not the war will be ended, whether the Strait of Hormuz will be reopened, whether the energy price will be continue, going down. So I think just puts a lot of uncertainty on inflation. And that's why I think both Lisa Cook and Chris Waller and others have argued that maybe it's time for the interest rate to be raised in order to tame down inflation.
0: Mm-hmm. And Dr. Jomi, so for the U.S. economy, a lot of analysts highlighted the war in the Middle East as a key downside risk. So what's its effect on the U.S. economy? And if oil prices remain elevated, which sectors of the U.S. economy are likely to feel the greatest pressure?
5: Well, definitely. I think that the most important pressure is coming from the cost of using the fossil fuels. So something to do with that is about, like the shipping, the sectors and also aviation. So for all these kind of public transportations services, they depend on that. But, United States is a country based on the vehicles. Most of these people are having the intentions to using the vehicles, especially when they are not able to import the electrical vehicles from China. So they are not able to just give the ease to the prices or the cost of the fossil fuels. As Ian just mentioned, the core CPI is a little bit stable, but the PCE, when we are using for the judgment indicator as the Federal Reserve, when we are talking about the whole inflation, they have to cover the cost of using the fossil fuels. And the fossil fuels are not just for the fuels, they are also be used in the chemicals in many of these, like the textiles, like what we are having as a clothes. So these are really fundamental, factors when they're talking about economic development. I think for the United States, they are able to deal with this problem, not just based on its supplies in its domestic market. They're also having some problems with the neighboring countries, including Canada and Mexico, which are both are important suppliers of the fossil fuels to the neighboring states. So I think that is definitely are very important and the key issues for U.S. People to judge about their inflation impacts. And I mean, another

0: reason why the Federal Reserve are so cautious about the interest rate, because it has many impacts on the debt issues of the government. The public debt has reached our ceiling, higher, very high level. So if they're going to raise the interest rates to control the inflation, the economy will suffer even more about the credit of the government on its abilities to pay back, the public debt. So there are a lot of very complicated issues. Well, in the recent years, Donald Trump has introduced some new, financial indications or some kind of, new things like the blockchains, currencies, or some kind of new measurements to have some very complicated issues on the economy development. So I would say that the Middle East is one of a very important and key issues for U.S. to keep its promises, especially for the administrations, for the people's welfare. If they are not able to reach our deal with Iranian government, I think that these areas could be even more dangerous, because we are now seeing that Yemen and some other conflicts are happening in the Red Sea, and the Middle East is one important part for the global development. It has many impacts, not only directly to the United States, but based on the supply chains. So this additional cost will also be transferred to the United States by the global trading system. So this is an important issue for them.
1: And yeah, so the US national debt has now surpassed $39 trillion while the interest payments continue to rise. So what is driving the continued rise in the US debt?
2: Right. So I think there are some structural reasons. One, of course, has to do with some of the mandatory programs that are the largest outlay of the federal spending, which means, Social Security and Medicare. So of course, with the aging population and also with the inefficient, I would say, healthcare system in the United States, that kind of spending is only going to go up. And so that would continue to add, a lot more, federal debt. So I think with the long term, in terms of the Social Security and Medicare, it is going to add, over $78 trillion in the future obligations over the current sort of calculations. So that remained to be a big part that contributes to the deficit and debt. And second is, I think, Donald Trump's the big one big beautiful bill has a lot, tax cuts for corporations, for the rich individuals. And so I think that prevents the federal revenue from catching up to the outlays. So with all these federal spending at, over 23% of GDP, but now tax revenue only cover about 17.5% of GDP, that is going to continue to leave that hole. And also, I think the other problem with Donald Trump's administration is, I think, doubling down on their, defense spending. With ongoing conflict with Iran, that is going to again incur a lot of national defense military spending. So that would only worsen federal debt. And last but not the least, as you mentioned earlier, because the base of the debt is so large, and with the relatively high interest rate now, the effective Fed funds rate is high at around, 7.5 to 7.75%, that really increased the interest spending. So right now, I think the annualized net interest payment has already crossed a historical high of $1.04 trillion. So combining those four things, mandatory programs, high military spending, tax cuts, as well as the interest payments, I think those are the reasons for why the US federal debt remain to be high. And so the risk of this is really whether or not the Trump administration is going to cut spending, for example, reining back some of the Social Security spending on in terms of income assistance, food stamps and some other, healthcare spending subsidies. And also cut some of the discretionary spending that, meant to help, certain parts of the economy. And also whether or not, the kinds of distributional effects, because again, the interest payments is paid out to the private bondholders, which are already rich individuals. So that would further widen the kind of inequality within the US economy. So I think, those are really,

0: AI is changing the game. As Washington weighs tougher restrictions on Chinese AI models, Silicon Valley is sending a very different message, with NVIDIA, Microsoft, and others embracing open-weight AI. So can the U.S. still contain China's AI rise, or has the race already shifted from stopping China to competing with it? Join us as we unpack the next chapter in the global AI battle on this week's Chat Lounge. 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
1: the grammar.
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0: Only because you're not learning it in the right way. 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
7: From north to south, east to west, people in China are chasing their dreams and leaving their mark. Want to know how they beat the odds and made a difference? Footprints brings you the true life stories of their journeys.

0: I think a lot of times we look at any ethnic minority group or any type of culture as if it's a very static thing. But living here made me realize they're just everyday people like us. If you get close enough, and I mean really being here, you don't have to live here, just having a general conversation about anything with the people here, you realize there's far more similarities that we share than the differences.
1: I feel that in today's world, many social issues are related to gender. But the Mosuo's idea of a big family built on gender complementarity and mutual support, along with their inclusive worldview, has been very inspiring to me.
2: Have you ever heard of the Mosuo? They're often described as the last matrilineal society in China, a community where women take the lead in managing households and property within large multi-generational families. Perhaps the most talked about aspect of Mosuo culture is their unconventional tradition called walking marriage. But there's so much more to the Mosuo than that. Hello and welcome to Footprints. I'm Xingyu. In this episode, we travel some 1,300 miles from Beijing to the beautiful city of Lijiang in Yunnan province, and from there into the world of Mosuo culture. In a lakeside village called Da Luo Shui, you'll find a modest yet remarkable museum dedicated to telling the Mosuo story. It was first built by two Mosuo locals in the late 1990s, but for many years it struggled to stay alive, until a young outsider came along to help change its fate. His name is Ou Guanwei,

0: though most people here simply call him Xiao Wei.
1: The first time I was there, I'm actually here with my mother.
0: What initially brought Xiao Wei to this tranquil lake area was a trip together with his mom in late 2020. The breathtaking scenery struck him, but so did the long rows of hotels crowding the shoreline. Yet what truly changed everything were the people and their culture. Aside from sightseeing, Xiao Wei had a chance to connect with the local community by volunteering as a teacher at a local primary school.
1: I think it's the very first day that we arrived. We had a very quick meal, and then I started teaching right away. Started teaching basketball, actually, on that specific day, because we were just playing basketball with the kids and the villagers. At the time, my thinking is, I think it would be faster for me to understand the culture, and it would be easier to integrate into their community. And it turned out to be a great choice, actually.
0: Born in Taipei and raised in Shanghai, Xiao Wei didn't grow up with much exposure to rural life. But when he came across Mosul culture, something just clicked. The Mosul have lived around Lugu Lake since ancient times, mainly in what is now Yunnan and the neighboring Sichuan province. With a small population of just around 50,000, the Mosul are best known for their matrilineal traditions. Families are typically large and multi-generational, with several generations living together under one roof. Children take their mother's surname, and family property is typically managed by the eldest woman of the household, then passed down through the female line to daughters. Women hold respected positions in Mosul society, but that doesn't mean men are marginalized. In fact, there's a clear division of roles within Mosul families. Women are mainly responsible for cooking, childcare, and household affairs, while men take on heavier work like farming and construction. One of the most distinctive aspects of Mosul culture is the practice called zǒhūn, or walking marriage. Unlike conventional marriages that we are familiar with, where a couple lives together under the same roof, in a walking marriage, a man visits his partner at her home during the night and returns to his own family household the next morning. Children born of walking marriages take their mother's surname and grow up in the mother's household. Fathers are still present in their lives, but it's often the mother's brothers who take on a larger role in raising the children. Such relationship is based on mutual affection rather than economic or social status. And just as it begins, when affection fades, a walking marriage simply ends. No legal disputes, no financial entanglements. In fact, these relationships often prove to be quite enduring, partly because they avoid some of the common tensions in traditional families, like tense in-law relations or the everyday frictions of living together. Yet walking marriages aren't the only family model among the Mosul. Some couples choose more conventional arrangements, with one partner moving into the other's household. Others may decide to establish a nuclear family of their own, separate from their extended family. As he spent more time teaching at the school, Xiao Wei's curiosity about Mosul culture grew. He had countless questions, but no one seemed able to answer them all, until he was introduced to someone who could help.
1: One of my students actually popped up and said, "Hey, my father used to have a museum. He would know all the answers to your questions." So we got very intrigued, right, naturally. So we came to this so-called museum.
0: That turned out to be the Mosul Folk Museum, founded by two locals, Ru Heng Duoji and Wang Ci Erqing.
1: We talked there for about 4 to 5 hours that day, all the way from 8 p.m. to, I think it was closer to like 1 or 2, towards the point where Director Duoji is almost falling asleep, and we were almost falling asleep. But none of us were finished with the questions, right? Because we had so many questions we want to ask about the culture.
0: After talking with Director Duoji, Xiao Wei was particularly touched by the story behind this museum. Back in the 1980s, tourism around Lugu Lake started to take off, and it flourished in the 1990s. At that time, almost every Mosul household turned to tourism, opening guest houses, inns, or restaurants. The two founders were also part of this wave and enjoyed a comfortable living from it. The lake's beauty and the Mosuo's distinctive traditions drew visitors from across China and beyond. But the influx of tourists also brought outside influences, and with them, misconceptions. Duo Ji and Er Qing noticed that many tour guides knew little about Mosuo culture. Some even fabricated stories to entertain visitors, distorting the truth. That ultimately drove the two young men to do something bold. In their early 20s, they set out to create a place that could protect, preserve, and present the real Mosuo story.
1: So I got curious. Why did they decide to do something and spend 20, 30 something years on it? Like, what's the magic behind this culture, right? Other than this matrilineal tag? So I began to have more conversation with Director Duo Ji and then eventually Director Er Qing, and realizing that the museum started in 1997, but this village only started to have electricity in 1998. I think it kind of fascinates me how much time and effort they put in it.
0: The two directors poured their own savings into building this museum, exchanging their own land for a barren plot. They rode motorcycles and sometimes even boats around Lugu Lake to collect items from local households. In 2001, after years of effort, the humble museum opened its doors to the public, becoming one of the earliest private museums in Yunnan. But survival was never easy. In the years that followed, the museum went through repeated financial crises and was often on the verge of shutting down. Still, the two founders refused to give up. Every bit of money they earned was reinvested into the museum to keep it afloat. When Xiao Wei heard their story, he was about the same age the two directors had been when they first started building the museum. He felt there was something he could do.
1: And initially, it was just a thought. So maybe with the amount of business experience I have, I can do something to help the museum. But I never decided to actually live here or started an entrepreneurship, any kind of program or any kind of project here for the long term. It's not until I actually started living here a month or two and I realized, oh, operating a museum or doing cultural conversation is actually a lot more complicated than I think. And then I started to think, okay, is this the career path I want to choose? So gradually I made the choice.
0: Before his trip to Lugu Lake, Xiao Wei already had a diverse background in business. He studied at a prestigious business school in Boston and later launched several entrepreneurial ventures in the fields of electronic music, sports, community activities, and branding. These experiences gave him much confidence that he could easily generate revenue for the museum. After all, given its location beside the beautiful lake, it shouldn't be short of tourists. In 2022, the museum underwent a major renovation, funded by about 500,000 yuan they had raised. When it reopened, it welcomed visitors with a fresh look. Walking inside feels just like stepping into a Mosuo home built around a central courtyard. At its heart is the grandmother's room, the most important space in a Mosuo household. It's where elderly women and children sleep, and also where the family gathers to have meals, welcome guests, and hold rituals. In other rooms, a wide collection of artifacts are on display, introducing visitors to Mosuo history, family life, folk customs, religion, and more.
1: At the time, to me, it just seems like such an easy business. Just open up and then people will come. I was so wrong.
0: But reality turned out to be far tougher than Xiao Wei imagined. During the following Golden Week holiday, one of the busiest travel seasons in China, the museum welcomed just a handful of visitors. With tickets priced at 10 yuan, about $1, the revenue could barely cover electricity, food, and other basic expenses. At that point, the museum was carrying a debt of 2.2 million yuan. Xiao Wei realized something had to change. He carefully reviewed the museum's income and expenses, then adjusted ticket prices and opening hours. Meanwhile, he began experimenting with different ways to boost the museum's reputation, increase exposure, and attract visitors. he brought in a friend to produce a documentary about the museum and Mosul culture, which has been screened in more than 80 venues across 25 cities in China and has even been featured in academic exchanges at universities abroad. Another initiative was the launch of an immersive tourism program, A Day with the Mosul, offering visitors an opportunity to engage directly with Mosul life, visiting their homes, trying traditional food, experiencing customs, and interacting with villagers. Today, it has become one of the museum's signature programs. Then in 2023, they organized a four-day event, bringing locals and tourists together for communication, exchanges, and exploration of Mosul culture.
1: We both think it's a good time to start bringing all the resources together for people of the younger generation that's interested in this culture to meet. And so we decided to throw this very big, we imagined it as a party, but it became like a lifestyle sort of festival where one part of it is we had like a, basically a local farmer's market that's related to the culture, related to the food, related to nature here in general. We had people from many different ethnic minority just bringing whatever that is their specialty, whatever that is their skill, and then they have different booth set up and people would just experience and chat there, right? There's also coffee, there's also local goods and local artworks. And in the second part, we had a lot of performances. We spent a lot of time trying to dive into their music, their dances, to see how we can incorporate that into modern opera, any kind of jam session or any kind of artistic expressions, right? And then the other part that was really important is because the community is tagged with such a strong name of the matrilineal family, people barely know about what happened to them for the last 20 years. And we just want to create a new image and in a way create more exposure for what the Mosul people is like right now, how they're living and looking at them as real life people. We also had the third part of the festival is we have then academic, it's basically an academic talk that we will have scholars that's 70 something years old, 75, which has a very high status in the Mosul community, and then talking with someone that's 20 something. We also have international scholars talking with different Chinese scholars about why anthropology is still important today, why is caring about ethnic minorities and also caring about the land, caring about nature, still an important topic today. So we gave many important talks and we filmed a lot of it.
0: Xiaowei says this event convinced him that he was qualified to serve as the museum's deputy director, especially since he had invested half of his personal savings into it. Despite the financial loss, the impact was profound. Looking back, he feels relieved that what they created attracted a number of 20-somethings who were not only interested in the culture, but also inspired by his work, ultimately deciding to join the team. One of them is Xiao Man, originally from Inner Mongolia in northern China. After studying in Canada for several years, she returned and worked at an internet company in Hangzhou.
2: After working for a year, I decided to become a digital nomad and started living in Yunnan. I had originally planned to travel around the world, but I ended up staying here because Yunnan is such a fascinating place with rich and diverse cultures. Then I learned that Xiaowei had organized an art and lifestyle festival at the museum in 2023, where I was introduced to Mosul culture. I found the museum very warm and welcoming, and I was especially drawn to the matriarchal aspects of Mosul culture. So in early 2024, I moved from Dali to Lugu Lake and now live at the museum, helping out with all kinds of tasks.
0: Since then, Xiao Man has been deeply involved in the daily operations of the museum. She primarily manages its social media presence, creating modern, internet-savvy content to address widespread misconceptions about Mosul culture, especially around the matrilineal family structure and the practice of walking marriage. She also brought fresh ideas into the museum space. Based on the Mosul's pictographic tradition, she created an interactive area where visitors can explore the symbols through photo displays, rubbings, and other hands-on activities. For the 26-year-old, working at the museum can be physically demanding, but Xiao Man genuinely enjoys being part of a creative, like-minded team.
3: 从早到晚可能我们都会一直在工作，然后七天都会工作。
2: We often work from morning till night, 7 days a week, because there's always something we want to do for the museum. When inspiration comes, it's exciting and we're eager to dive in.

During the day, Xiaowei and I usually focus on our own tasks. Then at night, we'll discuss ideas together, often until midnight. That way, things move quickly. Sometimes we can pull off a major project or even launch a new exhibition in just a week or two. So if you look only at the hours, it's definitely exhausting. But because every project is something we truly love and we know it brings fresh energy to the culture, the hard work doesn't feel like a burden. More often, we're just immersed in the joy of the process.

0: Rituals hold a central place in Mosul culture. Birth, coming of age, and death are seen as the three most important stages of life. For Xiao Wei, when he first arrived, the thing that offered him the closest look at Mosul culture was through their funeral traditions.
1: And the first thing that surprised me, obviously, it wasn't the family pattern because I wasn't that deep into the matrilineal heritage research yet. It was how interconnected the communities are, how they work together. Both the male and the female members of the community are trying to help out during this funeral, right? The female would be cooking and then the male would be chopping down the wood and also talking about how they should do the ritual. And then the woman would also help out with the ritual and talk to different villagers about this specific event. They're basically the main point of communications. And the whole village working together for an elder's funeral at the time and feeling the warmth, it was very interesting to me because at the time, my grandfather actually just passed away not that long ago. So that was the first culture shock, the amount of warmth and connection that I felt during the funeral.
0: For the Mosul, death is regarded as a passage into the afterlife. To ease the pain of separation for the living and to help guide the soul into the realm of the ancestors, they have developed a set of rituals, including religious chanting, communal feasting, bonfire dances, and a cremation ceremony. For both Xiao Wei and Xiao Man, two young people from outside the village, Mosul culture has profoundly shaped how they see family and community.
1: Growing up, I barely know my neighbors. And that's the same in Taipei and Shanghai and in Boston. We just don't talk to our neighbors, right? We just wish that they wouldn't bother us. But inside the village, you couldn't really choose if I, per se, today went out a date with a Mosul girl, like this morning. It wouldn't take until tomorrow for the village to know it. Like, before this afternoon, everyone would be asking me about it on WeChat. It's a very different experience to have your idea of family extend so much beyond just your mother, your father, and your brother, right? Because now it's not even just the museum, it's a whole village, and not even the whole village, it's basically the whole Lugu Lake area and whoever identify themselves as the Mosul people, which is kind of a weird idea because now everyone has sort of has a say or has something to say about your life, but also at the same time, they care. And I think that's very fascinating, the way I look at family, the way I look at where I would describe as home now, other than just owning a property.
2: When I first came to the museum, what intrigued me most about Mosul culture was the relationship between its matrilineal traditions and feminism. But I quickly realized that it's not the kind of matriarchal or feminist world that many influencers or articles make it out to be. Instead, it emphasizes complementarity between genders. In a household, both uncles and mothers are equally respected. They each have different roles and both contribute to the continuity of the extended family. I especially love the grandmother's room in a traditional Mosul courtyard. Inside, there are two pillars, one called the female pillar and the other the male pillar. Both come from the same tree. The male pillar is from the roots and the female pillar from the upper leafy section. This symbolizes that first, all family members share a common ancestry, like branches of the same tree, forming one large household. Second, the female pillar represents women's central role in bearing and nurturing the next generation, allowing the family to flourish like spreading branches. Men, on the other hand, take on the difficult, dangerous, or outdoor work, just like the roots, supporting and protecting the family as a whole.
0: Today, the Mosul people stand at the crossroads of tradition and modernity. On one hand, they continue to preserve their centuries-old traditions, while on the other hand, they adapt and evolve with the times. Xiao Wei notes that this tension between expectation and reality is exactly what defines the Mosul today.
1: Of course, there's been a lot of interaction from the inside and the outside because of this geographic location. They have this very unique of lifestyle, which is still existing today, right? Throughout the years, there's 22 different festivals that they still have to, or ritual that they still have to do at least inside the house. And there's still big enough rituals where at least one-fifth of them would still gather in one specific festival. That shows something different about their belief system, right? The way that they live. But also at the same time, when people arrive here, they see so many hotels, they see so much modernization. And they even see a lot of the grandmothers on the side of the lake scrolling through TikTok, right? They're like, wait, these people are not the Mosul people that I know I read about. And they broke this initial like utopia kind of view about how the Mosul people should be like. And they're like, oh, why aren't you in a walking marriage? Like, why don't you know about your culture, right? Why aren't you educating your kid this way or that way? And I think it also took us a lot of explanation, a lot of publicity, a lot of positive exposure to really have the public or the mainstream media talk about Mosul in a different way. They used to talk about Mosul in a very exotic, like they have this unique type of walking marriage and all these people, their love is entirely pure because it's not tied to any of their like family belongings. To now where people talk about Mosul, it's more about how forward thinking they are towards marriage, towards family, how welcoming they are to the outsider, and how it's giving them a different perspective looking into their life. In a sense, yes, it's more plain, it's not as exciting, but at least in a sense it's more complete.
0: What began as a small struggling museum has grown into a bridge, connecting the Mosul people to the wider world, and inspiring both locals and visitors to see traditions as something living, evolving, and profoundly human. One day, the young guardians may leave the museum, but their legacy will live on.
1: If you get close enough, you realize there's far more similarities that we share than the differences. And you realize that, yes, learning about their family structure does bring you a lot of different insights to look into our modern day society. As much as they have their benefits from their families, they also have their daily struggles. So I wish people coming here can not think of the Mosul region as a utopia, but either as a very interesting trip, as a very interesting journey. And you can look forward to the people that you connect with here, and you'll feel the same kind of warmth that I felt at the very beginning and also that I feel now.
0: That brings us to the end of today's Footprints. Thank you for listening. 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Just key in Footprints. You can find more stories anytime, anywhere. I'm Xinyu. I'll see you in the next episode.

0: From north to south, east to west, people in China are chasing their dreams and leaving their mark. Want to know how they beat the odds and made a difference? Footprints brings you the true life stories of their journeys.
1: Ever wondered what's actually going on in Africa through the perspective of an African? How are things really going between China and Africa? What's the narrative of this relationship? Well, get a perspective with China-Africa Talk. 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
4: 您现在收听的是中国国际广播电台。
5: Now the news, I'm Wen Jie. The first shipment of exhibits for this year's China International Import Expo has begun its journey from Austria.Products by machine tool maker WFAL Milturn Technologies are transported to Hamburg before going to Shanghai by sea. The company's managing director said WFAL decided to take a step towards the CIIE given China's role at the heart of the global manufacturing chain. China's consumer price index rose by 0.5% in July.Core CPI, excluding food and energy prices, was up 0.9%. Data from the National Bureau of Statistics also shows that the producer price index climbed 3.5% from a year earlier. The July PPI was 0.7% lower than the month before. Authorities in Fujian province have relocated nearly 100,000 people.And ordered more than 1,200 fishing boats to port ahead of the arrival of Typhoon Dolphin. It has already brought heavy rains and strong winds to parts of Zhejiang along China's east coast. The typhoon is expected to make landfall somewhere between the two provinces from Sunday to Monday. Central and local authorities have issued or upgraded emergency responses for flooding. Shanghai has also moved more than 30,000 people from risky areas.As forecasters warned that Dolphin could affect the municipality for up to 4 days. China has won 1 gold and 3 silver medals at its debut at the International Nuclear Science Olympiad. The event in Jeddah brought together teams from 19 countries, with theoretical and experimental exams covering nuclear physics, radiation protection, and nuclear fuel.The competition is the world's first youth Olympiad dedicated to nuclear science, aiming to stimulate young people's interest in the field and promote international exchanges. Iranian Foreign Minister Saeed Abbas Araghchi says Tehran and Oman are very close to an agreement on the designation of a temporary route for maritime traffic in the Strait of Hormuz.He said military and naval forces have been holding negotiations based on available maps. Araghchi added the strait's reopening hinges on other conditions, including compensation by the United States for its violations of a peace memorandum of understanding. Oman's foreign ministry said talks are proceeding in a positive and constructive atmosphere, while condemning repeated attacks on vessels transiting the waterway.The chief of U.S. Central Command has visited Israel and discussed the multi-front situation with the Israeli military chief. CENTCOM chief Brad Cooper also addressed Gaza, saying Washington has been pressing Israel to advance the second phase of the Gaza peace plan. He arrived in Israel after meetings in Bahrain and the United Arab Emirates.Media say Laos National Assembly President Zisompon Phuvihain died at the age of 70 after battling vasculitis. The Lao People's Revolutionary Party Central Committee and the government will observe a 5-day national mourning period from Sunday. The report described Zisompon as a prominent leader who had devoted his life to the revolutionary cause of the party, national development, and the well-being of the people. Hungarian Prime Minister Peter Magyar says former Supreme Court Chief Andrzej Baca has accepted the ruling Tisza Party's nomination for the presidency. He said Baca expressed readiness to work for unity and a democratic European Hungary. Parliament is scheduled to elect the new president on Tuesday. At least 21 people are dead and 37 others injured in a collision between two passenger buses in western Niger. Media say the crash took place near Madoa, adding that one of the vehicles was carrying military personnel. Road accidents are common in Niger, and authorities are stepping up safety awareness campaigns. The African country recorded more than 7,100 road accidents last year, killing more than 1,200 people. And that's the news. I'm Wen Jie.

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3: In a country with over a billion internet users, a single rumor can outrun the truth before breakfast. Words spread at the speed of a share button, some with good intent, some with the power to destroy. And now China is drafting its first dedicated anti-cyberbullying law, trying to draw a hard line between a heated debate and a digital mob. So, where exactly is that line? And then airlines have been doing it for years. Parents hand their kids to a flight attendant, wave goodbye at the gate, and trust the system to get them there safely. So when, quote-unquote, guys started popping up on social media teaching parents how to game the railway system into doing the same thing, China's railway authority slammed the door. No unaccompanied minors on trains, period. So if skies can handle solo kids, why can't the tracks? Coming to you from our studios in Beijing, this is Roundtable. I'm Fei Fei, and for today's program, I'm joined by Steve Heatherly and Yu Shun. First on today's show, we scroll, we comment, we share. The internet has become a place where millions, or in China's cases, billions of voices meet every day. But sometimes, behind that screen, words can turn into weapons, a rumor can spread in minutes, a private detail can become public overnight, and an online crowd can leave a very lasting impact on someone's real life. To address this challenge, China has released a draft anti-cyberbullying law for public consultation, aiming to define what constitutes cyberbullying, strengthen platform responsibilities, and provide more protection for those affected. So in a world where everybody has a voice online now, how do we draw that line between free expression and online harm? Hello, Yushun and Steve. Before we talk about this draft law in China, I think we need to get to, you know, what exactly is cyberbullying, and in particular, what is China trying to define what constitutes as cyberbullying?
4: There's got to be a like fine line telling that, okay, it's not like you cannot comment online anymore. It's not like you cannot criticize anybody, because this is a place with a lot of opinions, debate ideas, and sometimes disagree, of course. But at what point does an argument cross the line and become harmful, and we call it cyberbullying?
5: Yeah, and I think the definition is necessary because that big gray area exists, right? Mm-hmm. Like you said, you're allowed to criticize, you're allowed to have a comment, you're allowed to say something negative. Mm-hmm. So if that's the case, then what is it that constitutes cyberbullying? And that's why the top internet regulator here in the country, they released a draft for an anti-cyberbullying law, and it's been released for public consultation, and it marks a new step in efforts to address online harm. And it also, you know, the point, of course, is to better protect individuals, not only individuals, though, but also organizations. We're going to talk about this at some point in our discussion today. Mm. It can be a group, too. But yeah, protection in cyberspace is the whole point.
4: Yeah.
5: So there's 60 articles in it. Like I said, it's open for public feedback. That's going to be going on until the 28th of this month, the public feedback portion. And policymakers here are looking for us to build a strong framework for preventing and tackling cyberbullying.
3: So what does this draft define cyberbullying?
4: There are a lot of behaviors. Actually, it refers to online actions carried out in a concentrated or sustained manner that infringe on legitimate rights and also interests of individuals and organizations, as we mentioned, including their reputation, their honor, their privacy, portrait rights, and personal information. Of course, we kind of understand what a cyberbullying is, but still, there are some very hard standard on these kind of things. These behaviors include large-scale online attacks involving insults, rumors, defamation, hate speech, threats, and discriminatory remarks. and the illegal disclosure of personal information, persistent online intimidation or harassment, and also other actions that cause harm to individuals or organizations. Basically, if you are like if you're doing something that introduces harm to somebody, then it can be included as.
3: So if I go online,

0: and commenting under somebody's social media post saying, you know, your hair look gross. Does that constitute a cyberbullying?
1: No.
0: Or just me having an opinion?
1: I think that would constitute an opinion about something about that person. So yeah, everybody goes online and has opinions. So when that line is crossed is when speech turns into targeted harm. So there's intent there for you to hurt that person. And an example, I think, would be to look at it like this. If you have a disagreement that focuses on ideas or actions, then that's okay. But cyberbullying is different in the sense that you're targeting, like I said. So here's an example. If you say, oh, I disagree with that actor's performance in that movie. I don't think it was very good. And I don't think the script writing was very good either. Then that's an example of having a negative opinion, right? Mm-hmm. Mm-hmm. But if you say, hey, actor, you know, ABC, you are a worthless individual. Hey, everybody, let's try to find some private information about this person and let's attack that person as a group. Well, then you can feel it, right? Mm. Then you're crossing into targeting that person. You've gotten other people involved in that example, and you're trying to hurt them.
2: Yeah, that sounds actually quite extreme. And I don't think nowadays a lot of people would like do that or say that explicitly. And that's why another very important factor is scale and also repetition.
1: The repetition, right?
2: Yeah. So a single negative comment may be just, you know, unpleasant. It's just a unfriendly comment that you can give. But cyberbullying often involves a wave of attacks, hundreds of thousands, maybe millions of comments. Repeated harassment, coordinated reporting, or the spread of rumors. Still the example of this one being a bad actor. Of course, they can improve in some way, but if the comments is like they are gathering up in a whole group, probably with hundreds of thousands of people, commenting on his social media and saying that you are being a bad actor, that can be also a cyberbullying.
1: If it represents a pattern of behavior, then it becomes a problem.
0: A pattern of behavior, meaning you are not only doing it for once, you are doing it, for example, for a couple of days or even weeks. And I think another question for a lot of the audience is that I don't think a lot of people intentionally or want to bully somebody. Well, I mean, the majority of the public online, but somehow I think in some incidents in this society, somehow you find yourself participated unknowingly into this on scale repetitive attacks on a single person or on a single organization.
1: Kind of the herd mentality, right?
0: Yeah.
1: So you see other people doing it and then you join in on that, and people might think, oh, well, everybody else is doing it. I just made one comment too. Therefore, I'm innocent in all of this. No, that is not the case at all. But yeah, the psychology behind that is when a large group of people starts to do it, particularly online where there's anonymity a lot of the time, then, you know, people might react that way. And, you know, The number of internet users in China, too, I think is another good reason to establish laws like this, because it's one of the world's largest online communities. There was info from the People's Daily from December, I think it was December of 2025. So that's a few months ago, but the numbers will tell you how significant the online community is. 1.1 billion internet users as of that date. So you can just imagine, it's like Yushin said before, where you get one online dispute, and when you have 1.1 billion people using the internet, that can turn into from a single comment into a firestorm in a matter of a morning, like you said when you started the show, Fifi.
0: Yeah, before breakfast. And also we have like data actually from the government showing us that the scale of cyberbullying can create. For example, according to a 2023 white paper called China's Law-Based Cyberspace Governance in the New Era, platforms have taken actions against cyberbullying-related contents. They've been handling over close to 30 million pieces of cyberbullying-related information. They intercepted and removed them. And there are also 1.5 million reminders were issued to users encouraging responsible posting. And there are also 38,000 one-click prevention notices sent. We can discuss that later into the show about what exactly is this one-click prevention notice. And there are also 22,000 accounts have been issued with severe punishments for cyberbullying. So there have been actions been taken trying to tackle the issue, but still it remains to be one of the biggest challenges in our age. I think on a global scale, it is also a challenge and an issue for many, many countries.
1: Yeah, and it has been for a while. There was a poll released by UNICEF and the UN Special Representative of the Secretary General. It was on violence against children, and this came out a few years ago, back in 2019. But it revealed that one in three young people in 30 countries said that they have been a victim of online bullying. So that's a pretty significant statistic, isn't it? One in five reported having skipped school due to cyberbullying and violence. And that just illustrates how seriously this needs to be taken. Because, well, if you've never experienced it, that's wonderful. Hopefully you never will. But for those that do have to go through this, it can be almost incapacitating in the sense that you lose your confidence, obviously. You want to avoid social situations like going to school because of what might happen to you. Remember, these kids grew up in a digital era. They live online. Their entire reputation sometimes is online. So what happens online is basically the same as attacking them physically, in my opinion anyway.
2: Yeah, and that's why we're having this conversation. And that's why a lot of artworks, TV dramas, movies are also in the theme on the theme of anti-cyberbullying or just simply bullying, because it can just cause a lot of serious consequences, no matter if it's mentally, emotionally, even physically. It can lead to some kind of different scale of self-harm to a lot of students, especially when they don't really have that much of, you know, knowledge on this society. Because as you said, Steve, they live online. It's basically their own reputation. It can actually reflect to every aspect of their lives. So when you are facing these kind of things, it is really hard to actually overcome by yourself, or you don't have any guide. And that's why this is a very serious issue that needs to be discussed, needs to be paid attention to.
0: Yeah, I've, you know, personally, I've never been bullied online before, but I think I've somewhat on the edge of feeling the power of online comments and the internet. Is that, well, this morning, actually, I had a friend who shared online about she used to go to a couple of coffee shops to grind her coffee beans, and now these shops are turning her down, saying they're not grinding beans for the customers anymore. And she sort of complained that online, which is a very random natural reaction, I think, today. And she received over 100 comments bashing her for being unreasonable.
1: Really?
0: Just this morning.
1: See, you make one comment. And that just goes to show, right? Sometimes the criticism might not even be an attack.
0: Yeah.
1: Originally.
0: Yeah.
1: But if a group of people decides that they don't like what you said, then you are going to have to deal with those consequences.
0: Yeah. So this is how serious when we're talking about reacting, you know, communicating online. But when people and governments and societies are having this consensus that cyberbullying is an issue and has very serious consequences, but on the other hand, it also seems to be a very difficult problem to solve these days in this digital world, isn't it? They face a lot of challenges, and there are a lot of reasons behind why maintaining or controlling cyberbullying is very difficult.
2: Yeah, you just could not see what kind of result or consequence that you can lead to. When, as we just discussed, maybe you didn't even have a intention of harming somebody. But I'm not justifying for these kind of people, because we know that phrase, you know, when the avalanche is happening, not a single snowflake is innocent. So when people communicate online, they often do not see the immediate emotional impact of their words. And also psychologists have described this phenomenon as the online disinhibition effect. Mm. People may behave more aggressively or just say things online that they would hesitate to say face-to-face because they feel anonymous or socially distant from others.
1: That's what I was trying to say before. Yeah, it's the anonymity. You can hide behind your screen with no threat of any sort of repercussions of your behavior. It's like, I think of this example too. You know how some people, when they drive in their car, they're really aggressive, kind of road rage.
2: Yeah. Yeah.
1: They'll swear and they'll scream and they'll honk on their horn super loud. Well, do you think that same person would behave the same way if someone cut them off at the movie theater ticket line? Would they scream and shout? No, because they're in the safety of their car. Yeah. Right? So they feel protected. I think it's exactly the same thing here. People sit behind their screens at home. They know nothing really terrible is going to happen to them if they leave a comment. And then combined with the fact that the internet has become this negative place and there's statistics that prove that, you know, creating negative content inspires more clicks and views and stuff like that.
0: Mm-hmm.
1: So then it's like a snowball that just gets bigger and bigger and bigger and bigger. And it's easy to see why.
0: Yeah. And also when it comes to the herd mentality that Steve mentioned before, when everybody is commenting bad about, for example, a single actor or actress, it sort of feels okay if I'm just following suit because I may have a similar view about this. So, and also, do you think it also has something to do with how social media platforms were designed? They're sort of also amplifying this negativity, this herd mentality among a collective group.
2: Yeah, many platforms rely on the engagement, right? The clicks, the comments, the shares, and the time that you watch these short videos or longer videos to keep users active. And content that triggers strong emotions like anger or outrage can sometimes attract more attention and spread faster. And that's how, like, researchers have found that social media algorithms can amplify emotionally charged content because such kind of content often generates more interaction, and a controversial post may receive thousands of comments, not because it is, like, accurate or constructive, but because it provokes strong reactions. That's actually one kind of a technique when you're trying to select a cover. You want to put the most controversial words or sentence at the beginning to attract the clicks, right? People just like these kind of information. Probably you don't even include these kind of information in your whole video, but when people see it, they'll just click in.
1: Yeah. And the internet, you know, is just kind of it's kind of a weird place anyway. I mean, I like to watch and listen to ice hockey podcasts.
0: Mm-hmm.
1: And I left a comment on a video one time. This is only a few weeks ago. Disagreeing with the opinions of the host about a particular hockey team and what they should do as a strategy next year. Pretty simple topic.
0: Mm-hmm.
1: Very harmless, right? I just said that. Yeah, with all due respect, I disagree with what you said. I think they should do this instead of that. Well, somebody replied, I can't repeat the language they used.
0: Oh,
1: you're an idiot. You're such a loser, blah, blah, blah.
2: What?
1: Yeah, but this is the internet these days. This is what people do.
0: Yeah.
1: Would that person ever say that to my face in person? No, but this is just how it goes sometimes these days. And that's, again, why we need to put things in place to make sure that, and that's a very mild example, by the way, but we got to put things in place to make sure that the extreme examples don't happen.
0: Yeah, and that comes down to the draft law this time that China is trying to put forward. And I think coming to the details of this draft law is how exactly is China, the Chinese lawmakers, have in mind about, you know, how should we tackle cyberbullying in this country? I think platforms, as we, you know, Yushin talked about how they design the design of algorithm to encourage engagement and clicks, they are somewhat should shoulder more responsibilities in some sense, but there are also new things being included in this draft law this time, trying to somewhat tackle this global issue, isn't it?
2: We actually witnessed some of the changes for the past years. I remember probably 5 years ago, just a couple of years ago, Chinese social media started to have a kind of rule that all of the users that commented, there will be a little tag showing which location you're in, like your IP address. It's not like what specific area you're in, just basically your city. I think that also aroused a lot of debate or discussions on, okay, it is actually, I think, revealed a little bit of your identity online, but not that much.
0: Mm.
2: But even in this scale, people are, you know, discussing it. Am I just transparent online now? Well, from the circumstance or the whole situation right now, what we can see is, I think we still need more. So this time, one of the biggest changes brought by this China's draft anti-cyberbullying law is that it attempts to turn cyberbullying from a vague social problem into a clearly defined legal issue,
1: mm-hmm.
2: and making it easier to identify violations, also hold perpetrators accountable, and also protect victims.
0: Yeah, and that's very important, isn't it? I think when it comes to cyberbullying, it's okay. It's easier, I think, even for the platforms to delete comments, for instance. But who are there to be held accountable for doing actions in this and also have future implications into preventing future cyberbullying? And I think it's one of the highlights of this draft, isn't it? It's trying to make cyberbullying more specific, more practical, and easier to identify and execute it on in the real world, isn't it?
1: Mm. Yeah, so instead of you know, treating every online disagreement like cyberbullying, which it's not, the draft, the idea of it, is to focus on the behavior. And again, to go back to the point, is it concentrated or is it repeated? Is it coordinated?
0: Mm.
1: Is it a privacy violation? Is it persistent harassment? Is it malicious defamation? When we put those definitions in place, it's a whole lot easier for the people in charge, the authorities, to say, okay, this constitutes cyberbullying or this doesn't constitute cyberbullying. When you don't have that list of things in place that define it, then it's almost impossible for authorities to say, well, then it becomes subjective.
0: Yeah.
1: Doesn't it?
0: Yeah.
1: It becomes up to it's the opinion of the person in charge of some particular case, but that's not a good way to go about things.
0: Yeah.
2: Yeah. And also this draft is now hoping to introduce a kind of emergency tool to victims. It's called Personality Rights Injunction. And it's more of like an emergency break to immediately shut down all of the bad comments that you can get. Like if someone was attacking you online, you could just sue them. But court cases take months, right?
1: And they're expensive.
2: Right. Yeah. And during these months, the hate posts, the rumors, the comments, they will be there still. By the time a judge finally rules, the damage is already done. And basically, you cannot change that. And now you don't have to wait for a final trial. You can just run to a local court, and then before things get worse, and ask a judge to say stop right now. And the bully has to halt whatever they're doing instantly, no matter it's the issue of that specific user or a group of users or the platform. There got to be an action to be done, and you just go to your local district court and the one probably in your neighborhood or the one where the bullying is coming from. You don't need a like federal court or a high-powered lawyer just to file.
1: Yeah, you just have to prove it. You have to show two things, actually. One, you need to show the proof that someone is attacking you right now or perhaps is about to. That constitutes immediate ongoing harm. And then two, you have to convince the judge that if they don't take action, if they don't step in immediately, then your rights or your mental well-being will suffer damage that cannot be undone later. And this isn't just some, you know, this just isn't sitting around in a law book somewhere. This actually has teeth, because the court can issue the order and then the police are there to enforce it for you. So to get you the protection that you need.
0: So we're talking about the protection of the victim, but not also another major changes is also about targeting those who are launching these kind of attacks or organizing this kind of cyberbullying online, or help or encourage to spread those rumors or attacks. In the also the

0: the account's functions, blacklisting the accounts, and prohibiting them from re-registering. And also, in addition to severing the profit chain, these accounts may face fines ranging from 100,000 yuan to 500,000 yuan. Oof. And the anti-cyberbullying law also mentions a seriously untrustworthy entities list for internet services. So relevant authorities may impose these trustworthiness penalties and directly ban such individuals from providing internet information services. Which means that, of course, you will get fined. And after the investigation, the whole platform may be also responsible for the whole incident.
1: And the platforms get fined more.
0: Exactly.
1: Much more.
0: Yeah, violating a single provision of the anti-cyberbullying law can result in a maximum fine of 2 million yuan of the penalties. And if particularly serious consequences occur, the fine can be up to even 10 million yuan, and their relevant business licenses and also operation permits may be revoked.
2: So it also impacted on the future of their operations. And I also think the draft law also tries to make it easier for victims to seek help. And I also think that's very important since we talk about how many children are online right now and they are facing this kind of problems, especially when it comes to cyberbullying. One of the common problems is collecting evidence and stopping harm once it started to spread. For example, platforms would be required to provide easier evidence collection tools, and courts could request assistance from public security authorities when victims have trouble obtaining evidence. And I think some platforms are already out there trying to have installing these kind of functions for users to collect data, to collect evidence on themselves.
1: It's a good thing. Also, I wanted to come back to this point. We've only spoken about individuals, but this also recognizes organizations as well. Companies are included in this too. So we know that they can become targets of online attacks, false accusations about a company, rumors can spread, campaigns can start that are designed to damage their reputation. So the result of those types of online attacks can be devastating for a business, right? So therefore, you know, that could bring huge financial losses for them, never mind the reputation. But this kind of draft law, if put into effect, would help them have a really clear legal path for them to defend their interests.
2: Yeah, it's kind of surprising to think about, you know, when we're talking about cyberbullying, individuals are the most cases that we can think of. But when it comes to organizations, enterprises, companies, they are also the victims of a lot of cyberbullying cases in this country and in this world, really. So now this draft law places more responsibilities on platforms. It requires platforms to set up clear standards and case databases to identify different types of cyberbullying more accurately. They will also need to keep track of high-risk accounts and take action against these kind of violations, including limiting their traffic, suspending comments, and even banning the accounts like Yuxun mentioned before. And also this draft is also trying to respond to some new challenges these days, isn't it? Like artificial intelligence is also taking part in a lot of cyberbullying, actions.
0: Or I was thinking, you know, people, because this is a law, I think it is more of protecting the victims, right? And then people may take advantage of these kind of rules. Say one person, he's getting into it like a fan group chat, and then he started to say something really mean and unreasonable to that whole group. And then the whole group started to, you know, fight back. And now that single person who is actually the one is saying bad things, now he's becoming the victim.
1: The bully becomes the victim.
0: And he started to claim that, okay, I got cyberbullied by this whole group. And now with all of the circumstances we just mentioned, these behaviors will be shut down. And probably the group leaders can be fined or something. But is that the case that we're looking at? or I think it is more important.

0: important, and we need to pay more attention to verifying what kind of actions the cyberbully is, or what is the source of the cyberbullying.
1: Well, yeah, the source of the cyberbullying, I think, is the behavior. I think that's the root of the problem, right? More so than the words that are being spoken, it's the behavior behind it. And I think that's why the stipulation about repeated attacks, because it's not so much whatever words appear in the post as it is the conduct that you are repeatedly attacking this person. I think that's why that's so important. But also, beyond words, it's even more terrifying. You mentioned AI, Feifei. You know, AI tools are now, I mean, the fake content that can spread, the videos that can be made to make them look real, but they're not. How do you defend against that? It's getting scarier and scarier.
2: So that's why we are discussing this draft law. And I think this draft law could be the foundation of building a more healthier, a more safe environment for everybody to can start a discussion rather than, you know, starting to attacking another person. So that is not only about the law's job, but also about everybody's job. And we'll keep an eye on the future of what kind of internet culture we are trying to cultivate in this world. It is Roundtable with myself, Feifei, together with Steve and Yixuan. Don't go anywhere. We'll be back after this break.
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2: 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I'm Feifei, together with Yuxian and Steve Heatherly. 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We always, always, always want to hear from you. An email is great, but a voice memo is super great. 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And now, summer vacation is one of the busiest travel seasons in China, with many families taking trips, visiting relatives, sending their children to summer programs. But what happens is that a lot of parents can't accompany their children on these journeys. So sometimes they'll drop them off at the airport under a service called unaccompanied children. And so they can leave their children very safely with the airlines, with the flight attendant, and having them safely arriving to their destinations. So can kids also take high-speed trains on themselves? We have a new regulation, a new railway regulation taking effect this summer saying, no, Yushun. What exactly does this new railway regulation say?
0: Yeah, first of all, this regulation came into effect on June the 1st in 2026 as part of the newly revised railway passenger transport regulations issued by China's railway officials. And the biggest change is, except for a few special circumstances, such as certain commuting students, children under the age of 14 must travel with an accompanying adult. And the risk regulation does leave room for a couple of very limited exceptions, like students who regularly commute between home and school may be allowed to travel independently under designated arrangements. Another exception applies to children who receive special approval from the railway operator in specific circumstances. This regulation also closes previous loopholes in kind of ticket purchases, because for children between 6 and 14 years old, discounted child tickets must now be linked to an accompanying adult's ticket, meaning they must be on the same train, traveling to the same destination and sitting in the same class of service.
2: Yeah, very similar to when you're trying to purchase an airplane ticket. When I try to purchase a flight ticket for my children, I must register my information, first of all, and then their ticket must be linked to mine, to an adult ticket. Otherwise, you cannot make that purchase for that children, unless you decide to go with the unaccompanied services on airlines, and that the number of those services is limited per flight, and we can talk about that later into the show. But I want to come back to this new regulation, this new railway regulation. Why does Chinese railway authorities decide to launch such a new rule?
1: Well, I think because the environment of a train is an environment where the staff of the train, they cannot act like the guardian of the child. It's just it's a hectic environment. The train stops at many different locations. Passengers are moving in and out of or on and off the train frequently. So it creates this environment where it's very difficult for the staff to keep their eyes constantly on a child of those ages. So that's one of the reasons that they're doing this. This summer, there were social media platforms that were flooded with these so-called guides that showed parents how to send children on high-speed trains alone. Some influencers claimed that there were booking tricks that would allow kids to board by themselves, while others falsely suggested that applying for the railway's priority passenger service meant staff would escort children throughout the journey. So people were trying to, I don't know if they were trying to figure out a way or if they were suggesting things that weren't true because of what reason, I don't know. But those claims turned out to be incorrect. In fact, the railway operator, that's 12306, right? They said, yeah, all that stuff online wasn't true.
0: Yeah, that's actually, you know, the whole rule thing, when I was looking at it for the first time, it was a little bit counterintuitive to me. I was thinking, okay, the new regulation now from the railway authority, it's got to be more services that they can provide, because we heard that now you can transport your pads, your skiing gears and everything. They can just provide more and more service. And now maybe they're offering another service for maybe accompanying your kids. But now it is not the situation. It is like banning you from sending your kids alone to the train.
2: Yeah, they're not offering you more services, but on the other hand, they are coming out giving you a very explicit no, because in the past, before this summer, before in exact date, during the first, I think for me, when I'm trying to purchase a train ticket for my children, there is a loophole there. is they're not saying, you know, we are offering this unaccompanied children traveling services for you, but they're also not giving this clear ban on kids taking a solo trip. Mm. Before June the 1st, children could, in practice, travel alone because there was no such a ban. And so you can purchase a ticket in some cases for children under the age of 14. But now, very similar to a flight ticket, you must link the ticket for over children under the age of 14 to travel with an adult.
1: Well, not only just link the ticket with an adult, you have to be with an adult. That is explicitly stated now, that if you're not 14 years old, you got to be with an adult, except for those exceptions that you mentioned before, Yushin. So there's that. And yeah, the discounted child tickets from 6 to 14, as you mentioned, they have to be linked as well. And those are two of the biggest changes that came with these new rules. It seems like it's just clearing up what may have been a little bit misunderstood before. Maybe people didn't know the rules very clearly. For example, those priority passengers that the online community was talking about before, maybe they were just confused because those do exist for elderly passengers.
2: Yes, yes.
1: So maybe the online community thought, oh, that applies to kids as well, but it doesn't. Mm. So now with the new rules, everybody should be super clear on what they can and can't do when looking at travel for their child near that age.
2: That brings me to a question that Yushin mentioned earlier, is that's kind of counterintuitive when most of the time when we're talking about high-speed train services, they're just launching more, giving you more. But now they're sort of restricting on this kind of services. And also considering for airlines, there have been dedicated unaccompanied minor services for children traveling alone for many, many years. It happens in China. It happens in other countries as well. It's a very mature, developed system already. Then why Railway is so special and cannot offer such services, even with today's, I mean, technology and mechanism in place?
0: Yeah, I was thinking the same thing. So previously they were doing like, we will see what we can do. We will try our best to, you know, protect our children if they're traveling alone. But people are taking advantage of this kind of quote unquote extra kind of service that they are trying to be in kind. But the thing is that there is a very big difference in the travel environment when we're talking about traveling in a train or and also in airlines. So air travel takes place in a largely closed system.
2: Yeah,
0: as you mentioned. Yes. Once passengers pass through that security, they remain in that restricted areas before boarding a flight that travels directly from one airport to another. You will just be in this one
1: You can't go anywhere.
0: Closed environment. But high-speed rail is a more open and dynamic environment because they need to stop in every station and stop. You can get in and get out. Trains may stop at several stations with passengers just boarding and getting off at every stop. And this creates many more opportunities or just, you know, that kind of window for a child to become separated from their belongings, miss their stations, or accidentally just leave the train at the wrong stop.
1: Yeah, I think there's a couple of things. Yes, all of that, which Yushin just said, the environment is different. But number two, airlines have been doing this for a long time.
2: Yeah.
1: Right. So they have the system put in place and they have staff specifically perhaps for that to help receive children at the gate and help them get on the plane safely as well. So that's another thing. But then also, if you think about, you know, a train conductor versus an airline flight attendant or crew member, the ratio of crew to passenger is much lower for an airline than it is for a train.
2: Oh, isn't it?
1: Well, you just think about the number of people who take a train on average from the first car to the last car versus the number of passengers that you get on an aircraft. The FAA, they actually have regulations about this that require one flight attendant for every 50 passenger seats. So that's a ratio of 1 to 50, right?
14: Yeah.
1: But that would be very, very different if you look at, you know, how many cars are in a high-speed rail?
14: Normally 8.
1: Okay.
0: Sometimes more than that.
1: So yeah. If you take, okay, let's use 8 as the minimum, though. You're carrying about, what, 500, maybe 600 passengers on those 8 cars? So you'd have, I don't know, you'd have one crew member for maybe every 150 passengers.
14: Oh, that many.
1: Or something like that. So the ratio is just way off. And also, the kids can simply go from car to car to car to car to car.
14: Yeah.
1: Imagine trying to keep up with a 7-year-old.
0: Yeah.
1: On a 7-hour train trip. It'd be very, very, very difficult.
14: It'd be a very intimidating scenario to think about, especially when you have an 11-year-old at home.
1: Mm.
14: So I'm also curious, we talk about authorities are not, definitely not inputting more such services for the railway system in the future. Then what do parents feel about it? Are they accepting it? Are they happy about these kind of decisions?
1: Mm. Well, let's ask you first.
14: Well, I, you know.
1: How are parents feeling about this?
14: Yeah, I'm the only parent in this studio right now. One of the two parent in this studio. Actually, thinking about dropping my kid alone on a, for example, even half an hour train ride from Beijing to Tianjin, for example, is still a very intimidating thought.
1: Mm.
14: Even from Beijing to Tianjin, when I think the train will stop at least 2 stops along the way before they reach Tianjin. And there are people coming on, getting on the train, getting off the train. Your kids are also have the free will to decide whether she or he want to get on or off the train. For example, the train is now stopping in this city for 2 minutes. Why not get off and get some fresh air? And then they miss that call of going back to the cart and miss the train.
1: Yeah. Now imagine they leave their phone on the train when they get off to get that fresh air.
14: And they're only like 7-year-old. They don't know what to do. They're panicking alone on a very strange place on a new, you know, they know no one on that platform. And they just see people, crowds going back and forth. And feeling lost on that platform.
1: So you're happy with this?
14: Yeah, I'm very happy that they're doing it. And also on some level, we sort of give the railway operator a reminder, I'm traveling with a child, sometimes I need more help from you guys.
0: And I don't think it is like basically banning some kind of behavior, because it is not that common that parents will just send their kids to the train station alone and then they will just travel. I think it's more like clarifying what these staffs and what the train authorities can do and what they're offering. They're telling you, we're not offering these kind of services. Please don't at least take advantage of the kindness that these staffs are offering you.
14: Mm-hmm.
0: And also parents need to kind of avoid that kind of misunderstanding about the kind of independence that they can cultivate through these kind of activities.
14: Yeah, you can't cultivate independence by just giving them a solo trip on the train. Is not the way to do that. I won't recommend.
1: What about on an airplane, though? Because we talked about the differences.
14: Yeah. You've definitely never dropped your kid.
1: I've traveled by myself on an airplane, yes.
14: As an adult. So for a kid, for the unaccompanied kids traveling alone on flight, it's a very safe journey, because when you drop your kid at the airport, you drop them with a flight attendant and they have a specially made vest, sometimes in green, sometimes in orange, and they have a card saying I am an unaccompanied kid in the airport, so everybody knows this kid is traveling alone, and there will be one flight attendant following that kid from the airport to the boarding gate. And when they enter that boarding gate, they will be handed to the flight attendant on that flight. And that flight attendant will come back to the kid, you know, multiple times throughout the flight, checking with him or her about, are you hungry? Are you okay? Are you doing okay? Do you need toys? Do you need to go to the bathroom? Do you need my help? You know, multiple times. I can't imagine an attendant on a railway train going to the kid and checking with him or her constantly throughout the journey.
1: It's just not feasible.
14: Yeah, it'd be very. I agree with your description, Steve, that a train ride is more dynamic. Thinking about a seven-year-old trying to go to the bathroom on a train, how would she call an attendant on that train for help when they're trying to go to that bathroom? I'm not saying that a seven-year-old need help going to the bathroom. It's how to get there.
1: Yeah.
14: What if an emergency happened? Who is there to help?
1: Yeah. What if they get sick? What if they need some assistance that goes beyond what the railway can offer? You're not going to get any disagreement out of me. I think this is a great idea. I might even bump up the age even higher if it were me. I think 14 is quite generous.
14: Mm-hmm.
1: I think it's a very reasonable number, but I wouldn't be upset even if they said 15 or perhaps
14: 16.
1: Even 16 years. 16 might be a little bit on the high side. But yeah, my point is that this is quite reasonable, I think.
14: Do other countries have like similar service, I'm not sure, to allow children traveling alone on trains?
1: Also, age restrictions are put in place in the United States. I think Amtrak is the name of the large railway system, but you can't think of Amtrak as you think of the high-speed rail in China. It's just not really comparable. But they have rules. You have to be between 13 to 15 to travel alone. They do allow 13 years old. They have what they call an unaccompanied minor program, and that includes some pretty strict safeguards. If you're under 13, then you need to be with someone at least 18 years old. So that's probably going to be like your, I don't know, maybe your older brother or sister or a cousin or something like that.
14: Yeah, so on some level, they're also not sort of restricting kids traveling alone on trains. And I think the reason for a lot of parents wanting to enjoy this kind of service is to drop their kids at the platform alone and go back home themselves and thinking, you know, my kid is going to get to the destination safely, and then they're, for example, grandparents will pick them up at the station, at the train station. One of the reasons I can think of is trying to help them to create that independence for children, you know, to do things on your own. That is one of the reasons why I want my children to enjoy that unaccompanied kids traveling or services on flights.
1: So when they, on flights, sure, but when they get to 14, will you be comfortable sending them on the train?
14: Still, I'm not even comfortable sending them alone on subways.
15: Oh, really?
14: Under the age of 14, unless
1: you stay above ground at all times.
14: Yeah, unless it's like a regular commute between their schools and homes, and I feel confident they know the routes, they know the time, they know how to do that. Because you never know on the journey, a lot of emergencies happen. They bump into strangers. You just never know how they would react.
0: But what is good is that we can see there are exceptions. There are actually probably emergencies that happened, and these kids just really have to do that alone. And I saw that. Of course, they are offering many services that they can from these train systems. I mean, you can actually go register and make an appointment of if you need a wheelchair at any station. They will just have staff hold a wheelchair and be there and wait for you. So there is a kind of registration system for you, and maybe in the future they will, if the staff is like
14: maybe an option somewhere, but right now it is not. And that brings us to the end of today's roundtable. On behalf of Yushun, Steve, and the whole roundtable team, thank you for tuning in. I'm Feifei, and I'll see you next time.
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18: 您现在收听的是中国国际广播电台。
19: Now the news, I'm Wen Jie. The first shipment of exhibits for this year's China International Import Expo has begun its journey from Austria. Products by machine tool maker WFAL Milturn Technologies are transported to Hamburg before going to Shanghai by sea. The company's managing director said WFAL decided to take a step towards the CIIE given China's role at the heart of the global manufacturing chain. China's consumer price index rose by 0.5% in July. Core CPI, excluding food and energy prices, was up 0.9%. Data from the National Bureau of Statistics also shows that the producer price index climbed 3.5% from a year earlier.

0: The July PPI was 0.7% lower than the month before. Authorities in Fujian province have relocated nearly 100,000 people and ordered more than 1,200 fishing boats to port ahead of the arrival of Typhoon Dolphin. It has already brought heavy rains and strong winds to parts of Zhejiang along China's east coast. The typhoon is expected to make landfall somewhere between the two provinces from Sunday to Monday. Central and local authorities have issued or upgraded emergency responses for flooding. Shanghai has also moved more than 30,000 people from risky areas, as forecasters warn that Dolphin could affect the municipality for up to 4 days. China has won 1 gold and 3 silver medals at its debut at the International Nuclear Science Olympiad. The event in Jeddah brought together teams from 19 countries, with theoretical and experimental exams covering nuclear physics, radiation protection, and nuclear fuel. The competition is the world's first youth Olympiad dedicated to nuclear science, aiming to stimulate young people's interest in the field and promote international exchanges. Iranian Foreign Minister Saeed Abbas Araghchi says Tehran and Oman are very close to an agreement on the designation of a temporary route for maritime traffic in the Strait of Hormuz. He said military and naval forces have been holding negotiations based on available maps. Araghchi added the strait's reopening hinges on other conditions, including compensation by the United States for its violations of a peace memorandum of understanding. Oman's foreign ministry said talks are proceeding in a positive and constructive atmosphere, while condemning repeated attacks on vessels transiting the waterway. The chief of U.S. Central Command has visited Israel and discussed the multi-front situation with the Israeli military chief. CENTCOM chief Brad Cooper also addressed Gaza, saying Washington has been pressing Israel to advance the second phase of the Gaza peace plan. He arrived in Israel after meetings in Bahrain and the United Arab Emirates. Media say Laos National Assembly President Zisompon Phuvihane died at the age of 70 after battling vasculitis. The Lao People's Revolutionary Party Central Committee and the government will observe a 5-day national mourning period from Sunday. The report described Zisompon as a prominent leader who had devoted his life to the revolutionary cause of the party, national development, and the well-being of the people. Hungarian Prime Minister Peter Magyar says former Supreme Court Chief Andrzej Baca has accepted the ruling Tisza Party's nomination for the presidency. He said Baca expressed readiness to work for unity and a democratic European Hungary. Parliament is scheduled to elect the new president on Tuesday. At least 21 people are dead and 37 others injured in a collision between 2 passenger buses in western Niger. Media say the crash took place near Madoa, adding that one of the vehicles was carrying military personnel. Road accidents are common in Niger, and authorities are stepping up safety awareness campaigns. The African country recorded more than 7,100 road accidents last year, killing more than 1,200 people. And that's the news. I'm Wenjie.
1: A Colombian on the rise of China. Welcome to The Bridge, enlightening conversations on world cultures, life, and everything in between. Hey everyone, this is Jason Smith, host of The Bridge podcast from sunny California. If you like the show, don't forget to subscribe. We love The Bridge. Hey everyone, I'm Jason Smith, originally from sunny California, now living in beautiful Beijing. Joining us today is Fernando Munoz Bernal, a Colombian journalist, educator, and content creator who has lived in China since the year 2000. Wow, 26 years. Based in Dongguan, he is a longtime contributor to CGTN, China Daily, and CRI. Fernando shares firsthand perspectives from his extensive travels across China, and we will talk about that, including

0: a major 2023 journey through Xinjiang, several months living in a camper van, traveling across China. Welcome back to The Bridge to China.
1: Thank you, Jason, and thank you, everybody, for tuning in. It's a pleasure to be once again with you, and let's get talking.
0: You know, before we get to new content, we have a lot of new fans, so could you just introduce your story of coming here in the year 2000 and deciding to live in China for people who haven't seen you on our program before?
1: Sure. Like, around 1998, I decided that I wanted to leave the country. The country, Colombia, where I'm from, has had and continues to have very difficult situations. So I started taking courses to be able to be employed abroad. And I was looking at three destinations, Japan, China, and Thailand. Japan was a no-go because of my passport. If you don't have a passport from a speaking English-speaking country, then you cannot work there as a teacher, which is what I do. That's my profession. The other was Thailand, which was also nice. The lifestyle was great, but the income was really, really low. It was less than I was making at a university in Colombia. So that led me to look at China a little bit more closely. And there were thousands of jobs. So I picked, because I was working at a university in Colombia, I decided to pick a university here in China. And I ended up working for the Xi'an Translators College, landed in Shanghai. I've been here ever since. Traveled quite a bit before I settled here in the south of China in Dongguan. The first 6 months, I actually had three jobs. That's a bit of a long story of what the teaching industry was at the time. So went to the north, to Harbin for 2 months. I went down to Xi'an for another 2 months, went down to Shenzhen for another 2 months, and I ended up here in Dongguan, which is right between Shenzhen and Guangzhou. It's a 25-30 minute high-speed rail to Hong Kong. I came here and I saw the potential. It was known as the factory of the world. People used to come and go. A lot of foreigners used to come and go doing trade, but very few would stay. So I saw the opportunity to stay here and make a name for myself as an educator, as a teacher. You know, that's what I've been doing for the last 26 years. Yeah,
0: found a life. But you know what I really want to know, and I think this is important for people to understand, when we talk about China in 2026, it sounds too good to be true. So I like to tell people what it was really like when I arrived in 2012, which is, you know, half as long as you've been here. And people are, oh, okay, this guy's being honest, because, you know, there were gray skies and so forth. So could you tell me, what was China really like in the year 2000? And just tell us in as much honest detail as you can.
1: Well, there's so many spheres and so many different roads that I could follow when I talk about this. So let's start with something you just mentioned, pollution. That was serious here in Dongguan. Again, as a factory of the world, it was really smoggy, the gray skies. It was really not a good place. People would have like coughs and irritations in their breathing pads and whatnot. Foreigners who would come to Dongguan. So there was a reality that we lived in here. Even though we had the sea breeze and everything, it was bad. Now, around 2007, 2010, the local government, obviously from directives from Beijing, I suppose, decided to make a shift in the industrial composition of the city and to say, we're going to stop being labor intensive, and now we're going to be knowledge intensive. Lo and behold, you have now the Huawei headquarters here in Dongguan, and all the myriad of satellite industries that huge company brings to the city. So over the lapse of that's almost 20 years, my God, it has changed completely. It has changed completely. The blue skies, you see them every day. We do live in the subtropical area, so we do get a lot of rain and sometimes gray skies, but not pollution, very little pollution. Air quality is always quite good. The other thing that has impacted me is the greening of the city. A city that used to be known as the factory of the world is by mandate, 45% of the land needs to be green. It's so good to just drive 5 minutes and be in a forest, which is what I can do in Tongsha Reservoir, or go to a series of mountains that the city has connected. So you can, it's bigger than Central Park. They've connected several mountains and they made path for people to walk, and you can spend

0: It's about 15 kilometers long. If you go from it's called Huanqing Mountain, Huanqing Mountain, Qifeng Mountain, and now they're connecting even more mountains. So they keep connecting these green areas for people to go on and spend their time and enjoy being close to nature. So that's another thing that has changed. What else has changed? The income of people. People used to live in dormitories. People used to live in pretty old buildings. Most people would move around. Most people move around on motorcycles or bicycles. Today, all those people that I met in those classrooms, because I used to teach adults, that their lives were as I was describing. Today, they have multi-million apartments, they have 2-3 cars, their kids go to best universities, they eat in some of the best plates. I have seen the rise of that middle class. That's a huge thing. And with that comes a sense of pride. People are proud of what they've done and the leadership that has led to the progress that they have experienced. It's crazy. There's a stretch of about 20 kilometers between the park that I just mentioned, Qifeng Park, and another town, another district of the city called Houjie, where they used to manufacture a lot of shoes. When I got here, there was nothing but farms, absolutely nothing but farms. Today, it's just full of high rises, shopping malls, businesses, and parks and schools and hospitals. And so I've seen the city grow. I've seen the city become what it is today. And then from my side, that gives me a great sense of belonging because it's not something somebody told me, something that I was a part of, in a sense that I also contributed in many ways to the development of the city in many different projects that probably we talk a little bit later. But it changes so many people live much better lives. People live harmonious lives. There's very little. There used to be a lot of crime as well. Going back a little bit before I came to Dongguan, as I said, I was in Shenzhen for 2 months. In those 2 months, I was pickpocketed 3 times.
1: Wow.
0: I'm like, what is this? Lo and behold, we don't have that situation nowadays. Not in Shenzhen, not in Dongguan. Why? Because there's security. There's cameras and there's surveillance and there's the Baoans and people are... There's another aspect that I don't think a lot of people think about. There's no need. There's no need for people to go out and steal things because they have their own. When you don't need, why would you do it? Do you know what I mean? It's interesting. I don't think that that's an angle that many people study when it comes to how China helped to fight crimes. Crime or petty crime and these kind of things. If you don't need to, why would you? If you have enough income and a job and a family and a home, why would you go out and steal a phone or why would you go out and... Do you know what I'm saying? Not to say that stuff doesn't happen, but to the level that they used to happen before? Not at all. So what else? Changes. Roads, infrastructure, connectivity. Listen, for me in Dongguan to go to Hong Kong, it used to take me at least half a day. At least half a day because I would have to get to the bus station, then take a bus and get to Shenzhen, cross the border in Luohu, and then take the MTR, the KC, I forgot the name of the train in Hong Kong because there's two train systems, to get all the way to the Kowloon Peninsula, where most of the things that I needed to do were. And that would easily be a 6-hour journey because of waiting, because of long lines, and the border was chaotic. Today, I can literally drive 20 minutes to my train station, get on the train, and in 30 minutes, I'm in Kowloon West, which is down at the Kowloon area, and that's it. So literally, if I clock things right, because now I have the Wuxin car, right? I have the the permanent residence card. Getting on trains is a lot easier. I don't need to buy a ticket. I buy it online, put my ID card and beep, go into the train station. So if I clock things right, if I time things right, I could be in Hong Kong in an hour and 15 minutes, an hour and 20 minutes. compared to 6 hours before. That level of connectivity is incredible. And beyond my city,

0: this whole idea of the gray Bay Area, the connectivity of all the different cities and towns and smaller cities and bigger cities in the Pearl River Delta is something that people have talked about it for decades. Even Gordon Chang used to talk about, oh, China wants to build a mega city of 100 million people. Well, it wasn't a mega city, but the connectivity makes it feel like so. It's very easy to go from Guangzhou to Shenzhen, from Dongguan to Foshan, from Zhongshan to Zhuhai. The way you can move from one place to another in such a small place, which is the Pearl River Delta, changed the way people enjoy their time, work, and do business. Add on high-speed rail, and that's it. I can go to Guangzhou in 15 minutes. I could go to Guangzhou in 15 minutes when back in the day it would take hours. So it's those things, those changes that make you feel like you're living in a place that is constantly improving. And when I say improving, doesn't mean that everything is perfect, is that there's priorities to how they improve things. My lived experience is the amount of improvements here are incredible, amazing, is beyond what I would have dreamt back in 2000. When I first came here, I was only thinking of staying for about 3-4 years and maybe go somewhere else. But there was something about talking to friends and talking to people that I met is something that we don't have in the West, at least in my country. And I absolutely love it. It's the possibility to dream. It's the possibility to have a vision. And I know people are like, oh, listen to this guy. Let me give you a very clear example. I remember talking to a good friend of mine, Chinese, and I said, like, look, man, you've just built, it's like 4 and 2, a 12-lane freeway to a place called Songshan Lake. And I've been there at the time I had a motorcycle. It's absolutely nothing there. This is 2006, 2000, whatever. There's nothing there. What a waste of money. And then my friends are like, no, no, no. That's the future. There's a future of Dongguan. I'm like, what are you talking about? Yeah, yeah. They're planning for, I don't know, 15 years, 10 years from now. And today, Songshan Lake is where Huawei is. You cannot buy an apartment for less than 3-4 million renminbi over there. And they're all packed, and it's so this ability to plan the development of your cities and set a goal for the city, for the province, for the country, and everybody starts pushing in that direction, and then they make it happen. Vision. That vision was something that really anchored me here, like, wow. We don't have this. We don't have this in Colombia. Not at all. We have people pulling in that direction and people pulling in that direction. We just had our elections in Colombia. It couldn't be more 50-50. It's like 49.4 and 49.7. That's how divided that country is. But when you look at China, everybody has opinions. Everybody has different ideas. But they understand very clearly that the country is one, that the nation is one. And that unity allows them to do the things that I just mentioned. They choose a path, they choose a solution to a problem, choose a destination, and everybody starts just, you know, rowing in that direction. I call it dragon boat democracy, where everybody says what they want to do and how they want to do it. Okay, now let's go. So yeah, those are just some of the changes. Oh yeah.
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2: You know, I want to go back for a moment, and I want to combine this with your extensive travels all over China. You mentioned, and I talk about this a lot also, there's the reason there's very little crime in 2026 in China. And there was a lot of crime in 2012. I can't go back. I don't have the memory that you have where I can go back to the year 2000. But people would steal parts of bicycles, or they would steal the batteries from e-bikes, or there was some street, petty street crime and that kind of thing. There were beggars and homeless. This was what my experience was in 2012, 2013. You fast forward to today. Yeah, there are more cameras, like you said, but they're all also, you know, the poverty alleviation campaign ended in 2020, which raised, you know, the last remaining people out of abject poverty, extreme poverty, where people were, you know, below $3 a day. And now they have the two guarantee system, and all clothes are guaranteed, education's guaranteed, and all this stuff. And China has advanced the, so people don't need as much. People are constantly, their lives are improving. Income is constantly improving. And despite, you know, misunderstandings in the West, unemployment's 5.2%. So what you see is everyone is doing better. So there's less reason for crime. You don't see beggars very much anymore. I mean, it's really difficult actually to find them. You'd have to know where, like, that one guy in your neighborhood is, like 2 kilometers away or something, in order to find one. I mean, we're at the point where things like homelessness practically don't exist, but also crime is disappearing as well. You know, when I say this to people, say, oh, you just live in Shanghai, or you just live in Beijing, or you just live in Shenzhen. You don't know the real China. Well, I've traveled to every province of China, but we're interviewing you. You've traveled all over China. In 2023, you spent, I don't know, was it 4 months in Xinjiang? But you've also just traveled all over the place.
0: Yeah.
2: Could you tell us a little bit about, are people, you know, starving in China? Has there been improvements? What are other provinces like? What is the real China outside of the big cities like? Has there been a substantive change in the quality of life for regular Chinese rural residents as well as city dwellers?
0: Okay, you're asking me about change, which is something that I cannot answer. Why? Because I started traveling in 2022. 2022, 2023, 2024, 2025. And I've been doing it with the trailer, with the caravan, with the RV, but also lately by bicycle for a different project. I've been to more than 280 cities. I've been to every region and province of mainland China, and also including Hainan, except Xinjiang, except what the West knows as Tibet. And I've been everywhere. I've been to every one of those places. Now, what do I see in rural China? Because I don't particularly enjoy the big cities. The big cities are not as appealing to me. What I want to show with my videos on the documentary work that I do is rural China. As I said, I can't really speak for change because I didn't do that when I came here. But I can tell you what it is today. And you can compare it to what it was in the past, in the 1950s, 1960s, 1970s. Everywhere you go, you see like brick and mortar houses, just proper homes that are built right next to a road that takes people from point A to point B. One thing that I see, just every home in the rural areas of China has its own little piece of land. And that's where they grow their produce. They grow their vegetables, or they have their chickens, they have their pigs. Every home has a way of getting their sustenance. And I'm saying everywhere. Everybody has their home and a little plot of land where they grow their sustenance. So they're not hungry, which was one of the things that you asked. Whatever excess they have, then every 2 weeks there's something called the G, which is like a market. So they go to the market and they sell whatever excess they have and they get some cash. People say like, oh, Chinese poor live with $100 a month. The $100 is more than enough because they pay very little for water, they pay nothing for the food, because right? So you cannot compare the little income that they may have with what people may need in the West just to have a comparable level of life, quality of life. What else can I tell you? 5G everywhere, everywhere. Because I work in coaching Yeah, I have my students. When I decided to start traveling, I just relied on my 5G, on my computer and my phone to connect and be able to do my work. 180,000 kilometers I've driven, 280 cities, never had an issue. That's very telling because that's something that changes the economy. I made a video for CGT

Deanne talking about poverty alleviation. And one of the things that you see a lot is people are using live stream platforms to sell their produce. Like you can go to the corners of Yunnan and there's a lady drinking tea and showing her tea, and there's links for people to buy her tea. So this leads me to another sentence that I've said before. In China, all you need is a product and a mobile phone, and you're in business. That's all you need. And you see it with all kinds of things. You see it in Xinjiang, for example, with fruits, honey, hami, melons, watermelons, pomegranates. The products, the agricultural products of Xinjiang are really, really famous all over China. So that's what it looks like. And I want to mention one more thing, one thing that I mentioned in a video that I haven't I edited but I haven't published yet. Everywhere I go, there is a court of justice. That's really interesting. Because if there's a court of justice that tells you that there's disputes, that there's differences, that people have issues with each other or with the government or with the authorities, and everywhere you go, you see a little house, or sometimes a big building, depending on how big the place is, and there's a court of justice there. Sometimes you see the court of justice moving. There's actually little cars that's a court of justice, and they go to villages and sort whatever dispute they might have there. So it's great to see. It's also great to see the preservation of minorities. Again, I've traveled to every single area except Xizang, and here's the thing that a lot of people used to criticize China. Oh, you go to touristy places, of course they're going to wear their costumes. Of course they're going to do their dances. Of course they're going to play their instruments. Of course, if you go to Disney, well, Goofy is going to be Goofy and Mickey is going to be Mickey. That's what happens when you go to Disney. But the thing is, when you get out of those touristy areas, like I have done, then you see people actually wearing those costumes, speaking that language. You see people dancing those dances, and you see people using those instruments and eating these foods. It's not for show. It's who they are and how they live. There's so many interesting things. I want to talk, for example, about one interesting thing. In China, you're not allowed to own guns, right? Except for one minority. One minority has traditionally owned guns. And to respect the tradition and that minority, the government says you can own your guns. Now, they limit when they can use them and whatnot because they celebrate certain festivals with those guns. And that's it. So that's how authoritative, you know, China is. They respect some of those traditions. There's another example. And a lot of people talk about this, and there's a lot of discussion about this, about people eating dog meat. People eat dog meat in China. They eat in the north, in Jilin, in near the Korean border. Koreans also eat dog. They don't get too much of a flack for it, but that's true. In that area, they eat dog. And in Guangxi and Guizhou. Now, here's the thing. This is a tradition from these minorities. And even though China has laws and projects, future projects, to enhance the protection of animals and enhance animal rights, et cetera, there's those traditions that need to be respected, similar to the guns. So that's what people don't see. People don't eat dog everywhere in China. There's certain communities that do. And respecting those traditions is a difficult thing to do. A difficult thing to explain from Beijing, yeah, from central government. But the easiest way to present is like, look, this is respecting the traditions of the local people, from the clothing to the music to, right? It is what it is. So it's really interesting to me to get all these perspectives from the rural side of China. People's lives are improving. People's lives are peaceful, harmonious. And you don't have this in many other countries. I made a video, sorry, I get into so many rabbit holes, I apologize. I made a video about something that I noticed. No matter where I go, I can just flick a switch and there's electricity. I can open a tap and there's going to be water. I can connect my phone. I can go to a medical center. I started traveling during COVID

0: side of China, Jason.
1: You know, that's exactly what I wanted to ask you about. When I mention Mao Zedong, or I mention communism or the Communist Party of China to people in the West, they're, oh my gosh, that's so terrible. So like, it is a real misunderstanding in the West about everything in China. So I wanted to ask, you know, for example, there was a Harvard study 2020 that shows 95% of people work satisfied with the central government. Latana does a survey every year that shows there's about 85% approval of the central government in China. And there are even studies that show that Chinese people think that China, the People's Republic of China, is more democratic than foreign countries rate their own countries. When I show these, you know, statistics and these real surveys and this real research from Western institutions to people online, people say, oh, they are forced to say that. They're too scared to tell the truth. So you've been here 26 years. Certainly, you know, thousands of Chinese people, especially from being an educator. Can you tell us, why do people really have a picture of Mao Zedong in their home? What do people really think about the Communist Party of China? What do they really think about the government of China?
0: It's quite interesting because Mao Zedong gave them their country back. Yeah. That's basically why he created the People's Republic of China. And without what he accomplished in 1949, then China would not be what it is today. China would have a very different story. Their lives would be absolutely, completely different. So there is a sense of respect and there is a sense of appreciation for having given them their country back and their identity. A lot of the things that are said or criticized about Mao are people see them as successes and mistakes. There were mistakes that were made. The main thing that I like to tell people is sometimes if there's a cancer, you don't remove half of it. You don't remove 70% of it. You need a real revolution. You need to clean the slate and build on solid foundations. This is the best way that I can explain some of the issues that people have with China and early China, the first few years of China as a country. And many people like to avoid talking about a lot of the foreign interference and foreign sanctions and foreign blockades and foreign pressure that was exerted on China in its early years, which also contributed to some of the issues. So it's not just the problem of, oh, Mao did this, Mao did that, but let's talk about what the countries outside were doing. I've like to draw a very interesting timeline when we talk about the People's Liberation Army, right? The Red Army defeating the Kuomintang. That was 1949. What happened? Early 1950s, Korean War. It was a complete destruction of the attention that the early PLA, right, from the south or from the southeast. Now they're all busy up in the north. Was that deliberate? That's an interesting question to answer. But yeah, to get back to your question, people credit Mao for giving them the country that they have now. Without him, there would be no PRC. Without him, there would be no Communist Party of China that has given them the conditions to thrive, to grow, to improve, and to have better lives.
1: I think my question isn't a historical one. My question really is about your time here. Mm-hmm. So over the last 26 years that you've been in China, what kind of accomplishments has the Communist Party of China made? Or what do people think about their government today? What do the people that you've talked to think about the CPC and think about the government of China, local and national?
0: Talking about accomplishment, when I first got here, China got into the WTO. That was a huge diplomatic win, and it was something that changed China for the better. Everybody had that excitement of, okay, now we're open to the world. Now here comes business. And again, that changed the lives of many people. A lot of people trust the government.

0: is like there's a blueprint for people to become better, to have better lives. I talked about it many, many years ago about, imagine an 18-year-old kid. He lives in the farms, comes to the city to work in a factory. One of the conditions that was set for people to open factories in areas like Guangdong was you got to give people housing and you got to give people food and you got to give them on uniforms and blah, blah, blah, blah, blah, blah, blah. So those people were making X amount of money, very little money, right? But other needs were basically met. Nobody's talking about sexy jobs. Nobody's talking about great jobs. It's just a job for a person who didn't go to university, just working in a factory. That's it. Those people were offered also training. I work in many, many factories, giving people English training, language training, so they could improve and work in sales and working, you know. And when you see people starting to save money and save money and save money, once they've learned how to do something, once they've gotten some training, and once they get some capital, say they marry somebody of a similar situation, now you've doubled the income, within 5 years, within 8 years, they have a few thousand dollars saved. And then they go and they start their own little enterprise to provide and supply those factories that they were working for. So you see a lot of tiny little companies that make things for bigger factories. You see that a lot here in Dongguan. They make zippers, okay, or they stitch the zippers, and that's all they do. But that's one person who came from the countryside 10 years ago, and now he's a business owner, and he makes much better living than he was at the factory, and he's employing more people, and he brings his family here. This all comes from this blueprint that was created. Few years go by, he buys a home. Good. Now the government brings a school, a hospital, a road, a train station, a subway. What does that do? The price of your property goes up. What do you do now? Oh, you sell and you buy something else. You buy something better. So when people say like, oh, Chinese infrastructure doesn't matter, Chinese infrastructure increases the value of people's real estate. If you're not going to live in a place where there's no schools, there's no hospitals, there's no roads, but if there are, that becomes valuable. So it's that blueprint that a lot of people followed that leads them to trust the plans of the CPC, of the Chinese, the Communist Party of China. And just look at how many billionaires are there in China, how many millionaires are there in China, how many people have homes, cars, eat more protein than the rest of the world, how many people go to study in university, people's lives are way better. And a lot of that had to do with creating that middle class, the largest middle class in the world today. How was that done? Working with what they had and establishing the rules and parameters that allow people to come out of poverty by themselves. People are very wrong with the thing it's just handouts. No, it's structural parameters and rules for developing the nation, for developing that middle class. And that's what I see. And I don't need to talk about it because people don't really talk about it, but you see it. You see people who used to drive around in mopeds, and today their kids are studying in the US and they have apartments and two cars. And so you see the change. Do you know what I mean? Of course, those people trust and those people appreciate, even though it's not tangible, is invisible, but the way things were planned for China to develop have benefited them, without a doubt. Why wouldn't you appreciate it?
1: Sometimes people in the West say that Chinese people are unable to complain, unable to tell their government what they want, that China in this way is undemocratic and that everything is decided by one single man, President Xi Jinping. But you have actually, for example, there's an online source and you've also submitted your own ideas. Could you tell us, is there any truth to the Western criticism or claim that Chinese people have no say in how things are done inside of China?
0: Absolutely not. And I could give you 100 examples, but I want to focus on something small, something simple, just to put it in black and white to people how things work. The streets where I live, they have changed so much over the last, I bought this apartment in 2022. So over the last 4 years, the street where I live has changed so much. You would ask, well, what does that have to do with what you're talking about, Fernando? Well, because people complain about how things were. Hey, people are parking here. Oh, so maybe we need to build a parking lot. Oh, maybe we need to expand here and there. And then things begin to change. The only reason things change, big and small, is because people have issues with the status quo, with how things are. And that's why things change. From highways to parks to people demand things and then they get them. China reforms at a very, very high rate. There's a lot of reforms in China that take place. Where do those reforms come from? Well, people complaining, people having issues with a certain situation, with a certain reality, and then they go to their authorities, they go to the leaders, they go to the people locally and say, like, hey, we have this issue, what can we do? And then together they work on sorting it out, figuring it out. I participated in 2006 in a very interesting public debate. I mean, basically, they invited me to see this. They wanted to build a garbage processing plant to produce electricity, basically incinerator to produce electricity. And they were asking the locals to listen to the pros and the cons. Literally, there's 200 people, say, listening to the experts and asking their questions and getting explained why that's not an issue, why that's not an issue. I've heard this, but the truth is this, the fact is this. And I'm there like, this is 2006. It doesn't get more real than that. It doesn't get more government for the people than that. So it's so many examples, as I said, of people talking, people complaining, things getting fixed. I am one of those. Sorry if I extend myself. When I fell in love with my city and decided I'm going to stay in this city forever, I thought, okay, I would like to do something for my city. What can I do? I'm a language consultant. I'm a language teacher. What could I do? And I started looking at roadside signs, you know? And a lot of them had English translations that were wrong. So I started taking pictures, put them together in a book and try to understand what seemed to be the problems, right? And I compiled a little book and I gave it to some friends who worked in government. Like, listen, perhaps you can do something about this. If you want my help, fine. You can find somebody else if you want. But this would help to change the image of the city. It will make it... A lot of foreigners come to China and they laugh when they see Chinglish, when they see incorrect English. And they're like, I wouldn't want that for my city. I would like it to have perfect English signage and... Here's my contribution. Gave it to them. Nothing happened. 2010, Asian Games came to Guangzhou. And here in Dongguan, we have an Olympic champion, a weightlifter. So they said, okay, the weightlifting competition is going to be in Dongguan, in a town called Shilong. And they said, okay, so we need to revamp and we need to correct all these road signs in the city. And a journalist that heard about me, that probably heard about the book, wrote an article and said, like, sorry, didn't a foreigner like 3 or 4 years ago tell you to do this already? This is a journalist complaining to the government that have been sitting on a solution, a recommendation from a foreigner for 3 or 4 years. Oh, yeah, this and that. And well, of course, it's kind of like an embarrassing situation, but things got corrected and things are much better now and things changed. But it's funny. I mean, you had a journalist actually writing a letter to the government saying, like, look at this guy, look at this foreigner, he's trying to help, you didn't listen. And I'm like, okay. There's another example. Oh yeah.
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1: I want to talk about Xinjiang specifically because that is where a lot of misunderstanding in the West exists, and you have a lot more experience of going to Xinjiang as a foreigner than I think, well, except for Dr. Luke Johnstone, I think you're the person I know who has spent the most time there. So could you tell us, you know, what was it like traveling across Xinjiang in an RV and for several months, north to south? And specifically, I'm interested in local people that you talk to, experiences talking to locals. What did they feel? How did they dress? How did they experience their life? Were they able to speak Uyghur? Did you see people? Were they able to practice Islam, etc.?
0: First thing is understanding the size of Xinjiang, because that explains a lot of the narratives that we hear in the West. It's enormous. It's huge. You can go 500 kilometers without seeing another town, just sand and a road. So get that picture in your minds, because it's a vast area. So the density of the entire region is quite low, is very, very high in certain clusters, in certain cities, but in between there's very little, right? That's the first thing. So onto culture, language, you see it everywhere. And we've talked ad nauseum about this. The road signs, the books, the shop signs, the Chinese bills or notes, they all have Uyghur language. They all study Uyghur language at school. They all watch TV in Uyghur language. They can all listen to radio in Uyghur language. There's a Uyghur rap scene. It's absolute nonsense to say that they're eradicating their language. The parallel that I would draw is, did I lose my Spanish when America forced us to learn English to be part of the international community? No. I was taught English so that I could be part of the international community. In fact, I learned French before that. So why is it an issue when they want to give these minorities Mandarin, so they can actually connect to the rest of the country and connect better to the productivity of the nation, to the economy, to the market of the country where they live in? Why is that an issue? Why would that be an issue? Because that's what's taking place. They're like, you need to learn Mandarin. You need to learn Mandarin because it will be better for you. It's not something nefarious. It's not something malicious. It's just, hey, here's a tool. The way I was given English as a tool. That simple. Now, onto religion to worship. There's mosques. People go to worship. The one thing that I did notice is that there is no call to prayer. I've never heard a call to prayer, as you hear it, for example, in Saudi Arabia and other countries, right? Where there's actually calls to prayer. But if you go to any mosque, they have boards, and the board says, oh, next service is at this time. Next service is at this time. There's apps where people can follow what time is service, what time is prayer. So because you don't have one thing doesn't mean that you don't have a way of knowing or stay connected or in touch with your community. So mosques all over. I drove around the southern part of Urumqi because I had an issue with my RV, and I had to spend like 15 days waiting for it to be fixed. And I said, okay, I'm just going to drive around. Just dozens and dozens of mosques in the suburbs of Urumqi, not in the middle of the city. No, in the suburbs, in the southern suburb of Urumqi, dozens of mosques. They're all modern. They're all beautiful. They're all, but they have the Chinese flag in front. Which country are they in? Would you want to have an Australian flag? They're in China. Of course. What's the issue with that? So that's on religion. On experiences with people, of course, almost 5-6 months on the road, I had many experiences. But one of the things that I remember very clearly was some kids in a very small place called Sache in the Sound, like near Hotan. I had arrived in my RV the night before from traveling. Oh, a quick note. I did all my travel on an electric car. It's an electric car pulling a trailer. That tells you about the infrastructure for EVs in China. So we're talking about a huge area in the west of China. You can travel with an EV, no problem. pulling a 1.5-ton trailer. Okay, but I digress. So I arrive in the evening to this place.

0: space. And I'm traveling with my wife, my dog, and my two cats. And we set up for the night. Okay, we go out to have something to dinner, ta-ta-ta. But some kids had seen our RV. And we leave the lights in for the animals. And then the cats like to go to the window. So the kids had seen the cats, obviously not the dog because it's a bit too high, the window, but they had seen the cats and they were really, I don't know, interested in the cats. What happened the next morning? Well, we go to bed, turn off the lights, go to sleep. The next morning, 6 o'clock in the morning, I'm like, Jesus, what happened? I mean, who knocks on the door in an RV trailer? Like, what I do? I open the door and there's one, two, three, four. There's four kids, 5 or 6 years old, speaking Uyghur. We went to, and they just jumped on the car and started playing with the cats and the dog. And it's an invasion, literally. I'm like, what's going on, guys? So my wife starts speaking Putonghua or Mandarin to them, and they can speak a little bit of Mandarin, and they, oh, look at this cat. That's a beautiful experience for several reasons. The first one, these kids have absolutely no fear. They live without fear. Fear of strangers, fear, nothing. That cannot be said of areas where genocide is actually taking place. We don't need to name names. We all know what I'm talking about. You can see the fear in their eyes. These kids have the lack of fear, the courage, the peace of mind, the ease of mind to just knock on a guy's door and just jump in and start playing with their dogs. And then they see I'm a foreigner and they're like, doesn't matter. It just, that, you know, that innocence that they have, that was very telling for me. Another story that I really, really liked was I was traveling on the Duku Highway, which is, if anyone ever goes to Xinjiang and wants to travel, I think that the Duku Highway is the best way to see everything of Xinjiang, all the scenery of Xinjiang in a very short 600, 800 kilometer, because you start in the north, which is like the Swiss Alps, and then you go through the mountains and you go through the valleys and the deserts, and it's all the different sceneries in one highway, north to south, through the Tian Shan Mountain. So we were somewhere in the middle and we were eating, and then some 4 or 5 teenage, early 20s kids came to talk to me and my wife. We were dinner, having lunch, and they said like, oh, where are you from? Oh, like, what about you? And then one of the kids said like, I asked him, where do you study? What do you do? I was like, oh, I study. I'm like, oh, okay, where do you study? And what do you study? Oh, I study in Shanghai. I'm like, you study in Shanghai? Yeah, what do you study? Oh, I study business, whatever. Like, well, okay. But it was summer, so he was back home for the holidays. And so like, so how do you go there? By train or by plane? No, by plane. It's fine. It's not that expensive. And what are you doing here? No, I'm helping my parents. We have an bed and breakfast here. So we have a guest house and I help them with that. And I'm like, okay, isn't it difficult to get in Shanghai University being from Xinjiang? Like, yeah, it's not easy, but because they're a minority, they get extra credits on their university entrance examination or university or high school leaving examination, whatever you want to call it. So that gives them access to universities around the country that are better. It's beneficial for them. They have that advantage because they are minorities. So this is a kid that is seeing an international city like Shanghai and then going back to his hometown and thinking, how can we improve things? How can we have what they have there here? What's good there that we could do over here? Oh, what's not good there that we shouldn't do over here? That open perspective of traveling the country, living in another place and seeing what the future could be for them in Xinjiang. I think that is super important. So that was very touching for me. And perhaps the last example that I want to give you is, I went to a market in Kashgar. It's like a livestock market. Have you been there? It's insane. It's just thousands of animals being sold for husbandry or just to be sold to people for just basically meat and whatnot. It's an insane place. And I saw, like, kind of like adjacent to it, there was a guy just skinning a goat with a kid that couldn't be more than 4 years old, his other kid that was about 10 years old, and his wife. And they were like, they're working at it. So like, you have goats? Like, yeah. We kill about 60 goats a day. I'm like, what? Yeah. We had a farm and we have goats. A goat is about 600 RMB. I mean, when you sell it wholesale, right? As meat. Very cheap. 600 is what, $100 for a whole goat? And the guy slaughters 60 a day. And I'm like, these people have income. They have pretty good life when you think about it. Obviously, there's a lot of cost to what they do, but it was fascinating to see somebody who had his own channel of, and of course, he had a restaurant. So whatever he doesn't sell, he cooks. So yeah, that's just a couple of my interactions with people in Xinjiang.
1: You know, we're out of time for radio, so I just want to ask you one last question. Where would you prefer people find you online?
0: Okay, very quick question. I decided to cancel my YouTube channel. I deleted every video. I think the West doesn't really like the content that I was putting out because they don't know how to handle it. So I started a new channel that is called Virtual Pedals Around. And basically is this journey of me going to places that I want to know, I want to see. And I just ride there by bicycle. I tell you what I know. I tell you what I learned. And once we get there, I show you what it is. So Virtual Pedals Around on YouTube and also Virtual Pedals on X. There's also Instagram and TikTok. Basically, if you see one of my videos, I list all the different accounts that you can follow. Obviously, that was a bit interrupted because of the arrival of my firstborn. But once he can hold his head up, we're heading out again and continue shooting because it's something that I enjoy so much. I enjoy the countryside so much and I want to show it to people, whether they like it or not, whether it's interesting or not, is what I like to do. And then I'm done trying to convince people. I just want to show them and you digest it any way you want.
1: Thank you so much for your time, Fernando.
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5: Now the news at Mongzhan. Authorities in Fujian province have relocated nearly 100,000 people and ordered more than 1,200 fishing boats to port ahead of the arrival of Typhoon Dolphin. It has already brought heavy rains and strong winds to parts of Zhejiang along China's east coast. The typhoon is expected to make landfall somewhere between the two provinces from Sunday to Monday. Central and local authorities have issued or upgraded emergency responses for flooding. Shanghai has also moved more than 30,000 people from risky areas, as forecasters warn the dolphin could affect the municipality for up to 4 days. Wu Bin reports from Taizhou, Zhejiang province.
6: Yes, I'm currently standing in a small fishing village in Yuhuan City, a county-level city under the jurisdiction of Taizhou. And last night, when we were back in our hotel room, we already heard the wind howling. And now, standing by the sea, it's a completely different story. The rain is lashing sideways to my face as my eyes cannot barely open. And although I weigh over 80 kilograms, it's very hard for me to stand steady. I have to hold this column. My cameraman is also struggling. To stand, the waves are getting bigger and bigger, but this is just the start. Typhoon Dolphin is expected to make landfall sometime between Sunday night to Monday morning. And even if Yuhuan isn't the first point of the landfall, it is still in the dangerous Siamese circle of the storm.
5: The 2026 International Congress of Basic Science is underway in Beijing. The annual event brings the world's most brilliant minds, including Nobel laureates, Fields medalists, and Turing Award winners. The forum runs until August 21st. Liu Jiaxin reports.
7: Here I am, the fourth time at the ICBS, International Congress of Basic Science. This year's event is being held in Beijing Huairou Science City under the theme of Advancing Science for Humanity. 4 years in a row, once again, this event brought together scientists from all around to celebrate basic science realms, especially in mathematics, physics, and information science and engineering. So esteemed guests of this year include 9 ICBS medal recipients, including Wang Yifang, Bao Zhenan, Zhang Feng, Andrea Liu, Claire Voisin. I'm sure many of them are already renowned scientists. Others include Fields medalists, Turing Award winners, recipients of prestigious international honors, as well as academicians from China and abroad.
5: China's consumer price index rose by 0.5% in July. Core CPI, excluding food and energy prices, was up 0.9%. Data from the National Bureau of Statistics also shows that the producer price index climbed 3.5% from a year earlier. The July PPI was 0.7% lower than the month before. Iranian Foreign Minister Seyed Abbas Araghchi says Tehran and Oman are very close to an agreement on the designation of a temporary route for maritime traffic in the Strait of Hormuz. He said military and naval forces have been holding negotiations based on available maps. Araghchi added that the strait's reopening hinges on other conditions, including compensation by the United States for its violations of a peace memorandum of understanding. Oman's foreign ministry said talks are proceeding in a positive and constructive atmosphere while condemning repeated attacks on vessels transiting the waterway. The chiefs of U.S. Central Command has visited Israel and discussed the multi-front situation with the Israeli military chief. CAN TV News reported that dozens of U.S. fighters, refueling aircraft, air defense systems and thousands of troops remain deployed. Hungarian Prime Minister Peter Magyar says former Supreme Court Chief András Barka has accepted the ruling TISA party's nomination for the presidency. He said Barka expressed a readiness to work for unity and a democratic European Hungary. Parliament is scheduled to elect the new president on Tuesday. At least 21 people are dead and 37 others injured in a collision between two passenger buses in western Niger. Media say the crash took place near Mado Owa, adding that one of the vehicles was carrying military personnel. In football, former Barcelona midfielder Sergei Roberto has joined Major League Soccer side LA Galaxy on a free transfer. The 34-year-old Spaniard has signed a contract running through 2028 after leaving Italian club Como in June. And that's the news. I'm Wang Zihan.
8: From epic tales of mystery and magic to accounts of battle and empire, from the verses of ancient poets,
9: 关关雎鸠，在河之洲,
8: to the masterpieces of our times, A Light on Literature brings to life China's literary heritage and a look at the world in a new light.
10: Hi, I'm Huang Rui. On today's A Light on Literature, we continue by presenting the book Tides from the West, a Chinese autobiography written by Chang Mengling. Chang Mengling was a well-respected Chinese educator. He served as the education minister of the Republic of China in the late 1920s, before being appointed president of Peking University in the 1930s. This autobiography reads like a movie script that takes you back to experience what China was like a century ago. Today, Tang Daming narrates part 2 of chapter 22, titled Social Structure and Social Progress. Enjoy.
11: In the long course of history, especially since the latter days of the Tang Dynasty,
2: China has been weak in national defense because her invaders have all been organized on a war footing, while she was organized on the basis of peace. Defense forces have had to be drawn from peaceful communities and maintained by a central authority, which was a mere superstructure above a peace-loving society. The Chinese, under the leadership of the Mings, overthrew the Yuan dynasty not so much through their own military might as because of the failing strength of the Yuan dynasty. Through long years of wars on two continents, the military force of the descendants of the Genghis Khan had spent itself. Under Cheng Zu, second emperor of the Ming dynasty, China succeeded in organizing a strong army, which conquered a great part of northeast China during his reign. But this military power gradually weakened after his death. When the warlike Manchu ethnic group rose outside the Great Wall, the Mings were helpless in the face of Tartar invasion, and the Ming dynasty gave way to the Qing dynasty without much effective fighting. After more than a century in China, the ethnic Manchus in turn were contaminated by the peaceful spirit of the Han Chinese, and when the Western powers attacked China with gunboats, she was again helpless. Studying the past, Japan assumed that history would repeat itself, and on this assumption began her continental campaign against China in 1894. Up to that year, she was right. But Chinese history then began to shift its course as China learned the tricks of Western civilization. Japan was either unaware of this change or tried to nip it in the bud. In either case, she did not hesitate to launch a new continental campaign some 30 years later, and was surprised to find that a stumbling block had risen in her way. This was China's social progress. Japan had seen at the top the weak and corrupt imperial Peking government, whose financial strength had been sapped by the leakage system. Later, she saw on the surface the warring warlords, but she was blind to the undercurrents which had slowly but persistently moved in China's immense ocean during the last 50 years. In the old days, organized national ties had existed in secret societies. The members lived outside the village units, gathering around large cities and along commercial routes. Their main purpose was mutual protection against oppression, but this sometimes degenerated into illicit trade. They were powerful in time of internal rebellion, but not of much use against foreign aggression. They lacked new ideas, and the notion of social progress was alien to them. But now, on the fringes of the many thousands of self-governing units in the country, there had gathered people imbued with national ideas as against local prejudices and newly learned patriotism as against family loyalty. These individuals hummed like honeybees round a hive, and gradually gathered in clusters along the edges. More and more individuals sneaked out to join those outside. As the clusters grew in size, they began to make intrusions into the hive and affected the life of the whole colony. At the same time, they began to organize themselves into a national union, so to speak, and took China as their common hive. Such was the growth of China's modern national institutions. The process was hastened by the rapid extension of communication, steam navigation, highways, railroads, and airways, educational associations, chambers of commerce, labor unions, scientific, engineering, and political science societies, and other bodies all were organized on a national basis. Political parties, whether the Kuomintang or those whose views were opposed to it, all led the people to think along national lines. The universities took members of the family and molded them into leaders of the nation. Schools instilled national consciousness and patriotism into the formative minds of the new generation. In spite of continuous civil wars, even before the unification of the country, the number of public schools had multiplied in all the provinces. private citizens established private schools as a way of expressing their patriotism. These millions of elementary school graduates, entering thousands of local self-governing communities, spread ideas of patriotism even to the humble

0: hamlets of the interior. Once, traveling in the interior during the fight along the Great Wall, I saw a solitary small boy playing soldier. He took a tree for his imaginary enemy and stabbed it with his dagger. Then he imagined that his enemy struck back. He made gestures of defending himself, then fell to the ground with his eyes closed and whispered to himself, "I die for my country!" Evidently, he was defending the country against the Japanese invasion. During the later war, after a few of the Chongqing people had deserted to the Japanese, way back in the hinterland, I saw a little boy digging a small grave with a spade. When the work was done, he put a sign on the grave, "The Traitor." In one mountainous region, where the nearest school was miles away, a mining engineer saw small boys writing on the walls of their village, "Long live the Three People's Principles of Dr. Sun Yat-sen." These instances show the growth of the national bonds that were taking the place of local ones. Under the influence of the new education, organized into a national school system, children all over the country now made paper airplanes and sailed them in the air. They made toy water pumps and built toy automobiles. They began to be mechanically minded, a good groundwork for future industrialization of the country. The growth of light industries in recent years has drawn more and more individuals from the local units, and they have begun to associate into a national body instead of local guilds. Radio has brought new ideas to the people through the air. Customs, superstitions, dialects, folk songs, religions, domestic industries, and the economic condition of the tottering local trades and of the suffering farmers have been investigated and studied scientifically from data gathered by institutions of higher learning and learned societies. China has begun to know herself through scientific research. The turmoils of half a century had set the people thinking. Their attitudes toward life began to change. They try to create a new stability out of chaos by forming effective national bonds to hold China together in the face of invasion and by working for the progress of the country. This new social and national consciousness was not yet strong enough to face modern warfare with full force, but it was formidable enough to offer stubborn resistance with indomitable will.
1: Welcome to A Light on Literature, a representation of timeless works from Chinese literature. Today's narration by Tang Daming is Tides from the West, a Chinese autobiography written by Chang Mengling. Chang Mengling was a well-respected Chinese educator. He served as the education minister of the Republic of China in the late 1920s. Before being appointed president of Peking University in the 1930s. This autobiography reads like a movie script that takes you back to experience what China was like a century ago. Via this work, readers can relive the quiet village life of Chan's childhood, the fast-changing urban life of his teen years, and the impact of his growing awareness of Western thought, as well as the years of studying abroad that would shape his thinking. Enjoy.

Chapter 23, Enchanted City of Peking. As Paris has inherited the spirit of the ancient Roman Empire, Peking has inherited that of the Chinese Empire of the old glorious days. Paris is the city of cities in the west, Peking in the east. Of Paris, you feel that it is not only a city of Frenchmen, but also your own.So Peking is not the city of the Chinese alone, but universal. In both Paris and Peking, one says, "This is my city, where I would like to live." I lived in Peking for 15 years until the evil one dislodged me in 1937. As I look back to the old days there, even the annoying dust of Peking is rich in pleasant associations. I miss it and long for it.In the early morning, when the rising sun cast its beams upon the paper windows, with shadows of creeping vines dancing upon them, you would see a thin layer of dust sprayed evenly upon your mahogany desk from the night before. It was a pleasure to dust it off carefully with a feather duster. Then you would dust the brush holder carved with landscapes,and the carved inkstone once owned by famous scholars of past centuries who dusted and washed it centuries before you. And you would do the same for the porcelains of Qianlong, the bronzes of the Zhou Dynasty, the oracle bones of the Shang period used for divination 4,000 years ago, and other time-worn treasures. Even the books, printed long before the West knew anything of the art,and lying peacefully on your shelves, did not escape your attention. Let your fingers touch the covers, you would find that the dust did not grudge its favor. Then you felt that you had done well your morning's preliminary work. The sun-lit windows with their dancing shadows now smiled before you. The spotless desk, with its ageless pieces of art, displayed before your eyes, beckoned you on.With a tranquil mind and contented heart, you set to your day's work. In such an atmosphere of antiquity, you might read of the period when Confucius taught his disciples, or when the Nestorians came to the glorious empire of the Tangs, or the Jesuits made their astronomical instruments at the Ming court, or Buddha preached his doctrine of eternity.Or Napoleon carried his campaign into Russia and drank oil from the street lights. Or Genghis Khan sent his invincible armies to the Danube Basin, founded an empire on two continents, and made Peking the capital of one of his grandsons. In Peking, one could read history in its true perspective. For this city was as grand as nature itself and as old as history.As a capital, it has witnessed the rise and fall of five dynasties. Dynasties came and were gone, but Peking remained. The palace buildings were all rectangular and symmetrically arranged like an armchair, with a vast rectangular courtyard in the middle in which stood proudly the giant incense burners of gilded bronze whose smoke, when incense was burning, streamed to the sky.Bronze deer stood in rows, and pairs of crouching lions of stone or bronze guarded the entrances. Over 100 of these courtyards, with imposing buildings on three sides, were fitted together like the squares of a chessboard in the Forbidden City, which was shut in by rectangular yellow walls, with yellow-roofed towers standing out against the sky at four corners. The Yuans began it,The Mings rebuilt it, and the Qings improved it to its present form. The yellow enamel tiles of the roofs shone under the brilliant sun in a speckless blue sky. At dusk or before dawn, the triumphal towers of Wu Men, the main entrance of the Forbidden City, silhouetted against the pale sky, looked like castles in the air.On a cloudless moonlit night, they made one feel that he was near some fairy palace of the moon, which he might admire, but not reach. Before the little Emperor Puyi,
who reigned over the city within the city of Peking, was ousted from the Forbidden City by General Feng Yuxiang in 1926, semi-monthly audiences were granted to the remnants of Qing officialdom. Attired in the quaint old Qing costumes, the officials clustered around the back doors of his toy empire, seeking admittance. A few days after the coup d'etat, I went into the palace to witness a government committee sealing house by house the doors of the halls. A few of the eunuchs were still retained, from whom I got quite a bit of information about life in the palace and stories of the doings of emperors and empresses, princes and princesses of bygone days. One story was about the large looking glass which ran from the ceiling to the bottom of the wall. The Empress Dowager loved to sit opposite it so that she could see for herself how stately she was. One day, the governor of Shanxi was granted an audience by Her Majesty. As he entered the door, he saw her in the mirror and bent his knees before the image, kowtowing. "What did the Empress Dowager do? I suppose she was angry." I said, "No, no, she smiled and said to him kindly, 'You are seeing me in the mirror.'" I met some of the eunuchs who attended the princes at the Palace School for Princes and found them to be all illiterate. Imperial household regulations forbade them to have an education so that they would remain ignorant of what was taught in the school. Perched on frames hanging in the veranda, red, yellow, and blue parrots talked the language of the princesses who had spent much time in teaching them. "Please come in. Guests coming. Bring tea," said the blue one to me, and the red and yellow ones echoed, "Bring tea. Bring tea." This was the first time I ever saw a blue parrot. Goldfish, black, white, red, and gold varieties, many of them almost a foot long, darted in the palace ponds, their periscope eyes looking skyward, while their multiple fan-shaped silken tails waved gracefully in the water. The living quarters of Puyi looked vulgar. A cheap-looking long foreign table stood in the middle of the hall with a few ugly chairs at either side. A pair of pink glass vases decorated the table. It was more like a second-rate country inn in America than the residence of an emperor of China. All the fine furniture and art treasures had been pushed aside and bundled up in the background. The vulgar Western civilization of the treaty ports had invaded the palace. Nothing could be more out of place. Cheap magazines were scattered about. Half an apple, freshly cut, and a newly opened box of biscuits lay on the table. Apparently, the emperor had been taken by surprise and left the place as it was at the moment. When the sealed doors were subsequently opened for a methodical checking over of the art treasures, the variety of beautiful objects was amazing. There were watermelons carved out of jade, which looked like real ones, porcelains the color of blue skies after a shower, bronzes that had witnessed 30 centuries of peace and war, and imperial seals of jade, which had set their mark on many an important document. Among the famous paintings of the Tang, Song, Yuan, Ming, and Qing periods were landscapes depicting the beauty and harmony of nature, which invited you to step in and enjoy a tranquil life. Horses that looked ready to trot out from the picture. Fish that seemed to be swimming in water. Geese hissing and honking as if painted in sound. Bamboo shadows that appeared to bend in the autumn breeze. Lotus leaves fresh with morning dew. Orchids that seemed to pour forth their mild scent into the air. Great painting in China meant to render not the likeness alone, but the motion, sound, color, characteristics, all that would stir the imagination and evoke feeling. In other words, it tried to paint the spirit of the subject. For 2 years, the committee,
with a staff of over 100 persons, ransacked every recess of the vast palace for treasures of art and checked many hundreds of thousands of articles accumulated through generations of emperors. Some of the storerooms were sealed with spider webs, and others had dust ankle deep, a sure sign that they had been a no man's land for a century or more. Some treasures had lain there unnoticed for many, many years, no one knew how long. At long last, the palace was thrown open to view, and the palace museum established to exhibit its treasures. The public, especially the

0: younger generation opened their eyes at the riches and wonderful achievements of Chinese art through the centuries. Peking was already a center of art. Connoisseurs were many and artists not lacking, and with the opening of the Palace Museum, the city was much enriched. Things heretofore secluded in the depths of the palace were now revealed for anyone to see. Things previously accessible only to the royal family were now open to the common people.
1: And that was part one of chapter 23 of the book, Tides from the West. A Chinese autobiography written by Chiang Monglin, read by Tang Daming, and published by the Foreign Language Teaching and Research Press. Some names and terminologies in this book have been updated for contemporary usage. Join us again next time on A Light on Literature for part two of chapter 23, titled Enchanted City of Peking. I'm Huang Rui. See you next time.

0: Welcome to A Light on Literature, a representation of timeless works from Chinese literature. Today's narration by Tang Daming is Tides from the West, a Chinese autobiography written by Chang Mengling. Chang Mengling was a well-respected Chinese educator. He served as the education minister of the Republic of China in the late 1920s, before being appointed president of Peking University in the 1930s. This autobiography reads like a movie script that takes you back to experience what China was like a century ago. Via this book, readers can relive the quiet village life of Chang's childhood, the fast-changing urban life of his teen years, and the impact of his growing awareness of Western thought, as well as the years of studying abroad that would shape his thinking. Enjoy.
1: The best military commander is not he who fights 100 battles and wins every one of them. The best military strategy does not lead to the desiccation of the enemy's capital city. Decoding the Art of War will help you understand why there's no art in war and how Sun Tzu stayed undefeatable using the science of war, with fun stories and insightful breakdown of famous battles. Tune in to...
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0: Some say Chinese is one of the most difficult languages in the world, and learning it is almost impossible.
1: So learning Chinese, the most difficult thing.
2: 非常难.
3: So I'm sort of tone deaf. I can't really hear them.
4: I think the cultural mindset is the biggest complication for
1: the grammar.
5: 知吃思吃都还难.
2: It just complicates it so much.
0: Only because you're not learning it in the right way. Why not try Takeaway Chinese, where you can take some Chinese away and experience

0: Day by day. Takeaway Chinese. We will promise you a difference.
1: Welcome to Takeaway Chinese. I'm Niu Honglin with Tony Reed in the studio. Hi, Tony.
2: Hey, Honglin. It's a pleasure to be here as usual. And to all of our listeners, I'm hoping that you take something away today.
1: Oh, totally. And I'm very glad to do the show with you as well. Not only because you're a very charming person, but also because you're super talented. You are this versatile, knowing a lot of things.
2: I try. I don't know
1: great
2: that
1: talent.
2: Much. And I'm sure to all of our listeners, when they hear me on the show, they're like, okay, how many more mistakes is this guy going to make today?
1: No, they're thinking, someone that we can learn together, and learn from, and take something away. We're very glad. I'm just, speak for them. And also, when it comes to your talent, you have many.
2: I try.
1: You're a very artsy person, which makes me wonder, were you always like this? Like back in college even?
2: I loved art since I could remember, maybe 7 years old.
1: Wow.
2: I've always did a little bit of art. But I never joined any like organizations or anything, unfortunately.
1: Ah, really?
2: It's just kind of something that I did, as a hobby, and it kind of went into something else. But in addition to art, I was also into martial arts.
1: Ooh, right, that's true.
2: And that's something that I've been doing on and off most of my life, and that I feel like I'm still cultivating.
1: I know, because sometimes when it comes to our hobbies and when it comes to art, music, martial art, these are the things that we should do together with our friends,
2: yeah.
1: With people with the same hobby. You communicate with them and you guys can compare notes. And especially music, I feel like doing it with a friend is much more fun, and it inspires you to have new creation and new work.
2: If you're lucky enough to have friends who have the same hobby, sometimes they don't, and there's a cap at how far you can go when you do something by yourself. If it's martial arts, yeah, you could train, but if you have no one to train with, then there's only so far you can go. So you have to join like a club of some sort.
1: Yes, and the word club you mentioned several times. I feel like the best translation would be 社团.
2: 社团.
1: Yes, 社团 is kind of like an organization. So 社 is 社会, it's the society. 团 is a 团体. 团体 is like a group of people.
2: 团体 sounds like the number 20.
1: 团体 is a group. So a group in the society. 社团. And I know club in itself can be also translated as 俱乐部.
2: 俱乐部.
1: That is literally a club. A club with the venue, maybe the facility. For example, 拳击俱乐部, a boxing club. You would have the place for people to box.
2: Beat each other up, yeah.
1: And 足球俱乐部, a soccer club as well. But actually, we call 社团, especially in this scenario, that is in a university.
2: Okay.
1: In a university, you would have 学生社团, so student club.
2: Okay.
1: Students' organization, students' little group that they do things they all share an interest in.
2: Okay.
1: 学生社团.
2: So for the boxing, we wouldn't say 拳击社团.
1: You can say 拳击社团.
2: Oh, okay.
1: So 社团 or 学生社团 is definitely one thing you should not miss in a university. And that is actually going to be the theme of today's Takeaway Chinese. For our dear listeners, if you're interested in Chinese culture and you want to get a grip on the Chinese language, then this is the show for you. Stick with us for 30 minutes and you soon see the rewards. And for more fun Chinese learning, follow our Facebook page, Learn Chinese, to watch many fun videos and live streams. But now, let's provide you with some free Chinese for Takeaway.
3: And
1: that's the conversation.
2: Okay.
1: Quite straightforward.
2: Pretty straightforward. I love straightforward conversations.
1: I know.
2: Stuff that we can actually use.
1: We can actually use many of the sayings. For instance, the first sentence, 哇,好多学生社团在招新呢。
2: Oh, nice. nice acting there. That's wow. So many student clubs are now

0: are recruiting new members. All right. And so, wa is obviously
1: wow.
0: Wow, right? 好多, I think that means a lot or many.
1: Yes, 好多, really a lot.
0: And then 学生 is student.
1: Mm-hmm.
0: And then 社团, as you said earlier, I think this is club.
1: Yes.
0: And then 在, I think in this context, it's like it's the present continuous.
1: Yes. Ah, you're doing really well, starting to recognize different meanings and different ways of using the same word. I'm very glad.
0: Because this 在 can also be a preposition too, right?
1: Yes.
0: And then 招新.
1: 招新.
0: Oh, 招新. Mm-hmm. I think this is recruitment, right?
1: Yes. 招 carries the meaning of recruit, and 新 is new. So recruiting new blood, whether or not new students would like to join. 招新. It's definitely a very important, I would say, matter for any student club, because when you start joining student clubs, you need to organize activities for your club. You need to run errands, and you need to maybe sometimes there will be even something like a graduation report or a graduation performance. If it's a music club, you like to, you know, create your own little work before you leave the club, maybe when you leave the college, leave the university. So these are all things you gotta do in a club. And 招新, recruiting new students, is one of those things.
0: Okay.
1: Very important and very fun to do.
0: All right.
1: 你想加入哪个?
0: This is which one do you want to join?
1: Yes.
0: So 你想, this is normally you want or you wish,
1: yes,
0: or you hope, right?
1: Uh-huh, perfect.
0: And then 加入 is the join.
1: Join,
0: right?
1: Join in or participate. 加 means add, 入 means enter. So you add it, or you are added to it and you're entering it, so you're joining it.
0: Okay.
1: Mm-hmm.
0: And then 哪个, this is
1: which one?
0: Which,
1: uh-huh.
0: Right, okay.
1: 我想进书法社学习写毛笔字, 你呢?
0: So this is, I want to join the calligraphy club and learn how to write with a brush. And then, how about you?
1: Yes.
0: So, 我想 is I want.
1: Mm-hmm.
0: 进书法社. So I think this 进, is this like near or in or?
1: It's also in or enter. It's the same meaning with 加入.
0: Oh, 进来.
1: 进来, yes, come on in. So, 进 somewhere means to enter somewhere.
0: Okay.
1: Mm-hmm.
0: 书法是, I think this is the calligraphy, right?
1: Calligraphy, 书 is to write down. We know 书 is book, but actually in ancient Chinese, the character 书 means to write. And 法 is the way or the mean of doing things. So, 书法 literally is the way of writing. And 书法, calligraphy, the way of writing. 社 is short for 社团.
0: Okay.
1: It's the keyword we talked about. So
0: right.
1: 社团 club. So 书法社 is the calligraphy club.
0: Okay, so then we don't need to say 社团. We can just say 社.
1: Well, the thing is, if you combine 社 with the theme of the club, yes, you can just say 书法社 or 武术社
0: okay.
1: Or 美术社. But in itself, if you want to suggest club, you have to say 社团 so people understand better.
0: Mm-hmm.
1: Mm-hmm. Okay. 书法社.
0: 学习, this is normally study.
1: Study.
0: And then 写,
1: write.
0: Oh, write.
1: Yes.
0: Okay. And then 毛笔, I think that's, is that brush?
1: It's brush pen, yes. Because 毛 occurs the meaning of fur. Or feather, 羽毛 is feather. So 毛 is the fur of animal. And actually the brush pen, traditional Chinese brush pen, are often made by, I feel like, wolf fur or sometimes goat fur.
0: Okay.
1: Or sometimes horse fur. Depends. So 毛笔 would be the brush pen. 笔 is pen, we know.
0: Okay. And then 字, I think that's the...
1: 字 is character.
0: Okay, character.
1: Yes. For those of you who are not familiar with the idea, actually nowadays Chinese people write down things with a pen, with a pencil. It's easy. You can write characters in really small size. It's convenient. But I have to say,

0: Especially in my opinion, they are not as fancy and beautiful as the big one we write in, you know, ancient times with our brush pen. So when you're writing in brush pen, you need to use the brush pen and also the ink. And they can be as big as you can imagine. And really, I feel like as romantic and beautiful like paintings.
1: Okay. And then lastly, it's Nina. Mm-hmm. So this is how about you?
0: How about you?
1: So Ni, of course, is you. And then Na is kind of like a question.
0: Yes. 我想加入街舞社，可我是零基础，不知道是否可以加入。
1: So that is, I want to join the street dance club, but I have no experience and I don't know if I can join. So 我想 is I want, 加入 is join.
0: Yes.
1: And then I think the 街舞 is street dance.
0: Street dance, 街道, that's street.And 舞跳舞 dance.
1: Okay.
0: 街舞 street dance.
1: And then 社 here again is club.
0: Yes.
1: 可 I think is this another way of saying but?
0: Yes. What is another way of saying but?
1: 你但 or
0: 但是但是 perfect. 可是但是但可 all are right.
1: Okay.
0: Mm-hmm.
1: So, 可我, so, but I.
0: Uh-huh.
1: 是, is this is?
0: Yes, so I am, 我是.
1: Okay, 零基础.
0: 零基础.
1: So, 零, is this zero?
0: It's zero.
1: Okay, 基础 is experience?
0: 基础 is more like basic or foundation.
1: Okay.
0: So, we say 基础很好. So this kid, good foundation, has good basics, 基础. So 零基础 is basically saying, I have zero basic.
1: Can we just say, 我没有基础?
0: You can say that. See, you know different ways of saying the same thing.
1: Okay.
0: You can totally say, 我没有基础. That works perfectly.
1: Okay. 不知道, it looks like I don't know.
0: I don't know, yes.
1: I think that's probably the first thing most of us will learn in Chinese. 是否?
0: 是否?
1: What does that mean?
0: It actually means whether or not. It's another version, or I feel like a more written version, more formal version of 是不是?
1: Okay. 我不知道是否可以加入. So 可以 is can, and then 加入 is join. So if we were to use the 是不是, how would we use that structure here?
0: You just...Change 是否 to 是不是不知道是不是可以加入 Totally the same
1: 可以加入 Okay
0: Yeah, the thing is 是否 is Well, first and foremost Two syllable So it's easier、
1: mm-hmm.
0: And also 是否 is a bit more formal You use it in I would say More written contests For instance, you can say 你是否清楚这样做的后果 So, are you aware of the consequences of doing this? See, it's a very serious sentence、
1: hmm.
0: So you say 是否 yes or no And also, if you're filling a form Normally, you can see for a Chinese form There are sometimes many questions And you would have boxes In front of the box, you can say 是 That means yes 否 means no So you can click yes or noh
1: mm.
0: Formal ways of saying things.
1: There is that structure of 是不是, 看不看?
0: Mm-hmm.
1: So these are also verbs too. Can we also say 可以不可以?
0: You can say 可以不可以. Yeah, that works.
1: Okay, that works mm-hmm. too.
0: Yeah.
1: All right.
0: And then we have 一起去问问吧。
1: So let's go and find out.
0: Mm-hmm.
1: So 一起, this is normally together.Chu is go.
0: Mm-hmm.
1: When, I think that's ask.
0: Ask. We already know the structure do, one, do. So, 等一等, wait a second.
1: Hmm.
0: 看一看, have a look.
1: Mm-hmm.
0: And 尝一尝, have a taste.
1: Mm.
0: And actually, this verb structure, so repeating the same character,which is a verb, is also a way of lightening the mood and suggest people to do this thing.So, for the 等一等, you can also say 等等, wait a bit. For the 看一看, you can say 看看. For the 尝一尝, you can say 尝尝. Just make sure the second character is in light tone. You are basically okay.
1: So yeah, ichi is together, chu is go, one is ask.
0: Ask,
1: and then ba is normally like let's.
0: Yes, so let's have an ask. Let's ask people about whether or not we should join this club.
1: Okay.
0: Mm-hmm, that's the idea. You're listening to Takeaway Chinese with myself, Niu Hongli, and Tony. We would love to hear from you. Send us your thoughts via email to learnchinese@cri.com.cn. Coming up next, let's learn about different clubs in universities. Don't go away, so you will take some Chinese away. Welcome back to Takeaway Chinese. I'm Niu Hongli, joined by Tony. So Tony, I was wondering, when it comes to your music career or hobby, have you ever played with somebody else? Have you formed such club or joined any club?
1: For music?
0: Yeah, 你加入过任何音乐的社团吗？
1: 还没有。
0: Oh, not really?
1: No, I've always had a personal interest in music, but I never excelled to the point where I played with others or joined a group or anything like
0: that.
1: You
0: should totally do that because I think you'd be great in the group. And also, you would have a different experience in a 社团. Working or having fun as a team is quite different. How about your martial art group? 你的武术社呢?
1: How do you say I did? Or I have.
0: 我加入过。
1: 我加入了。
0: 加入过。
1: 哦，过。
0: 我加入了 suggests I joined it, and I'm still in it.
1: Right.
0: 我加入过。I joined it, and I'm not in it anymore.
1: Oh, but if I'm still in one, then...
0: You can say 我加入了。
1: 我加入了。
0: Ah, you have a martial art group.
1: Yes.
0: What do you guys usually do?
1: Well, I've joined, I guess, several in my life, but currently I'm doing the Philippine the Wushu, I guess you can call it.
0: Yeah.
1: Right. So, just combat training, reflex training. So it's like
0: you have a lot of training. A
1: lot of training.
0: So you have regular training time?
1: Several times a week to keep the reflexes fresh.
0: Ooh, that's the thing. When you join a club, actually, especially in universities, you would have a lot of things that you need to do. And first and foremost, you like to set a date for activities. We call it 活动时间。
1: 活动时间。
0: Yeah, activity schedule. Like for you, your martial art club, you exercise and you train several times a week. It's the same thing for students joining in a certain club. They would have, one or two activity times scheduled for them every week. So they can be in the club, do whatever they'd like to do, whatever that draw them to together and to, you know, enjoy. So 活动时间, that's activity time. That's one thing
1: activity.
0: Very...
1: Yeah. 活动的 activity.
0: Uh-huh.
1: And 时间 is time.
0: One thing very important for these different clubs. And maybe they arrange, like we mentioned a bit in the beginning of the conversation, they would arrange a 毕业表演.
1: 毕业
0: 表演.
1: 表演.
0: Graduation performance.
1: Okay.
0: It's like graduating not only from the university, but also from the club. So you join the club, you learn different things, and then you report to those who support you. And also, yeah, it's a performance. It's nice to show off what you have learned.
1: Yeah, and I would imagine sometimes with those student organizations or fraternities or sororities, you never really graduate. You are a part of that group forever.
0: Oh, yeah, I agree with that. I remember when I was in my university, I actually joined the school's broadcast station. So, yeah, I think it started from there already.
1: Okay.
0: That my love for broadcasting, for podcasting, for all these, for this area. And that's the little seed. And I'm happy to see now it is growing.
1: Right.
0: It brings back memory, this show, these topics.
1: How do you say nostalgia?
0: 怀念,
1: 怀
0: 旧。
1: 怀旧。
0: 怀旧和怀念 both work. Nostalgia is like thinking about the past. So 怀念 is thinking about. And the past, 旧，旧 is old.
1: Okay,
0: 怀旧。
1: Not

0: 老 works, but 怀旧 is the word.
1: Okay.
0: You use 怀旧. So if you're given a chance to talk to yourself back in the day when you start going into the university, do you have any suggestions to yourself?
1: That's a really good question. Oh, because there were so many changes when I was in uni, so...
0: Right? Anything you want to say to the young university rookie Tony?
1: Just continue to... I don't think so. I think I was who I should have been.
0: Wow.
1: When I was at that age, I was working and going to school at the same time.
0: That's cool.
1: And I was still active. I had a weightlifting...
0: 健身社团. That's cool.
1: Yeah, I used to work out and I was still a bit undecided on what I wanted to do. But I think that's normal.
0: Also, that's the purpose of entering university. Because I feel like the difference between university and high school, middle school, is that you started to, in Chinese, we say 半只脚踏入社会.
1: Oh, wow.
0: Half of your feet has been stepped into the society. It's just half of your feet, so you're still safe, you're still in the school area, yet you're, you know, testing the water, you're trying out, you're figuring out whether or not you have, you know, adjust yourself well enough for the society. That is why we encourage university students to join different clubs, 参加学生社团, and also join 社会实践, that's society experience, having some experience in the society, trying to, you know, do voluntary work, 做志愿工作, 志愿者, that's volunteer, 志愿工作, voluntary work, because in university, you would have much more time, much more free time that you can plan for yourself. Don't fill it with game playing.
1: Well, that's what everyone does. I mean, come on. All that time of studying,
0: of
1: being pushed
0: by
1: your parents, and then finally you have me time.
0: Of course you can play. I'm just saying, don't squander it. Don't use it all up for just video games. Make friends. Do other activities, because playing in a club is also very, very happy and exciting. I remember in my forecasting station, we did all these, I would say, make up work. We feel like we are broadcasting to the school. Well, we did. We were broadcasting to the whole school to listen to, but we took it so seriously. It's funny thinking about it, but it was all very real to us.
1: Yeah, and it's a great way to meet people, and it's an introduction to the dating world too.
0: Sure. So my suggestion to college students, maybe not necessarily me at that time, but college students in general, is that this is your perfect opportunity to discover about the world, to discover also who you are.
1: Who you are.
0: Who you want to be. That is very, very important, because you are given the chance of, the very valuable chance of making mistakes. During university time, you get to make mistakes. You can mess up the 毕业表演, graduation performance, and it's okay. And you can choose the wrong club for you. You feel like, I'm not enjoying it. You can quit and find a new one. And you can find the wrong internship for you. And you don't like it, you can quit at any time. It's all okay. You still have time to make mistakes. And that is, in my opinion, the best gift of university.
1: Yes, I think mistakes are definitely something that we can make when we're younger, but we can also make mistakes later on in life too. Of course, it's a little bit harder since we have a little
0: bit
1: more.
0: The cost is a little bit higher.
1: But it's still okay. There's lots of people who have made mistakes later, but get up from it. And I think that's really the big thing, is getting up after you've fallen down and keep moving forward. That's what this is all about.
0: Oh, that's also true. That is a beautiful thing to say about life. Well, in that sense, I think the next best thing, on top of being able to make mistakes, is you get to try different hobbies. You get to join different clubs. I mean, for the 学生社团, student clubs, you don't necessarily have to be very experienced. 你不需要有基础. You can just join because you like to learn.
1: Right.
0: And one thing in particular, I

0: I personally like is 茶艺社。
1: 茶艺社。
0: So 茶 is tea.
1: Yeah.
0: 艺 is 艺术 art. So 茶艺 is the tea art.
1: Tea art
0: club. 茶艺社。And or you can call it 茶文化社。
1: 茶
0: 文化。茶 is tea. 文化 is culture. So、mm. tea culture club.、
1: Mm.
0: So if you're an expat student here in China, there are a lot of different clubs for you to join. Just pick the one, 参加他们的招新, join their recruiting process and be a member of the club.
1: Mm.
0: And that is how you make a further step in exploring China.
1: Mm, sounds really good.
0: And that brings us to the end of today's Takeaway Chinese. I'm Yohong Lin with Tony here in the studio. 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
2: From north to south, east to west, people in China are chasing their dreams and leaving their mark. Want to know how they beat the odds and made a difference? Footprints brings you the true life stories of their journeys.
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6: 您现在收听的是中国国际广播电台。
7: Now the news, I'm Meng Chan. Authorities in Fujian province have relocated nearly 100,000 people and ordered more than 1,200 fishing boats to port ahead of the arrival of Typhoon Dolphin. It has already brought heavy rains and strong winds to parts of Zhejiang along China's east coast. The typhoon is expected to make landfall somewhere between the two provinces from Sunday to Monday. Central and local authorities have issued or upgraded emergency responses for flooding. Wu Bin reports from Taizhou, Zhejiang province.
8: As I'm currently standing in a small fishing village in Yuhuan City, a county-level city under the jurisdiction of Taizhou. And last night, when we were back in our hotel room, we already heard the wind howling. And now, standing by the sea, it's a completely different story. The rain is lashing sideways to my face as my eyes cannot barely open. And although I weigh over 80 kilograms, it's very hard for me to stand steady. I have to hold this column. My cameraman is also struggling.To stand, the waves are getting bigger and bigger, but this is just the start. Typhoon Dolphin is expected to make landfall sometime between Sunday night to Monday morning. And even if Yuhuan isn't the first point of the landfall, it is still in the dangerous semicircle of the storm.
7: The 2026 International Congress of Basic Science is underway in Beijing.The annual event brings the world's most brilliant minds, including Nobel laureates, Fields medalists, and Turing Award winners. The forum runs until August 21st. Liu Jiaxin reports.
9: Here I am, the fourth time at the ICBS, International Congress of Basic Science. This year's event is being held in Beijing Huairou Science City under the theme of Advancing Science for Humanity. 4 years in a row, once again, this event brought together scientists from all around to celebrate basic science realms, especially in mathematics, physics, and information science and engineering. So esteemed guests of this year include 9 ICBS medal recipients,including Wang Yifang, Bao Zhenan, Zhang Feng, Andrea Liu, Claire Voisin. I'm sure many of them are already renowned scientists. Others include a Fields medalist, Turing Award winner,

0: winners, recipients of prestigious international honors, as well as academicians from China and abroad.
1: China's consumer price index rose by 0.5% in July. Core CPI, excluding food and energy prices, was up 0.9%. Data from the National Bureau of Statistics also shows that the producer price index climbed 3.5% from a year earlier. The July PPI was 0.7% lower than the month before. Japan's Nagasaki has marked the 81st anniversary of the U.S. atomic bombing of the city amid renewed calls for nuclear disarmament and growing geopolitical tensions. A moment of silence was observed at 2 past 11 a.m. Sunday, the exact time the atomic bomb exploded over Nagasaki on August 9, 1945. The bombing is believed to have killed around 74,000 people by the end of that year. At a memorial ceremony, Nagasaki Mayor Shiro Suzuki called nuclear weapons an absolute evil and urged the Japanese government to uphold its three non-nuclear principles, which prohibit Japan from possessing, producing, or allowing the introduction of nuclear weapons. Prime Minister Sanae Takaichi said Japan is upholding the principles, but stopped short of explicitly pledging to maintain them. The chiefs of U.S. Central Command has visited Israel and discussed a multi-front situation with the Israeli military chief. CAN TV News reported that dozens of U.S. fighters, refueling aircraft, air defense systems and thousands of troops remain deployed. Hungarian Prime Minister Peter Madja says former Supreme Court Chief András Barka has accepted the ruling TISA party's nomination for the presidency. He said Barka expressed a readiness to work for unity and a democratic European Hungary. Parliament is scheduled to elect the new president on Tuesday. At least 21 people are dead and 37 others injured in a collision between two passenger buses in western Niger. Media say the crash took place near Mado Owa, adding that one of the vehicles was carrying military personnel. In football, former Barcelona midfielder Sergei Roberto has joined Major League Soccer side LA Galaxy on a free transfer. The 34-year-old Spaniard has signed a contract running through 2028 after leaving Italian club Como in June. And that's the news. I'm Wang Zihan.
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5: In a country with over a billion internet users, a single rumor can outrun the truth before breakfast. Words spread at the speed of a share button, some with good intent, some with the power to destroy. And now China is drafting its first dedicated anti-cyberbullying law, trying to draw a hard line between a heated debate and a digital mob. So, where exactly is that line? And then airlines have been doing it for years. Parents hand their kids to a flight attendant, wave goodbye at the gate, and trust the system to get them there safely. So when, quote-unquote, guys started popping up on social media teaching parents how to game the railway system into doing the same thing, China's railway authority slammed the door. No unaccompanied minors on trains, period. So if skies can handle solo kids, why can't the tracks? Coming to you from our studios in Beijing, this is Roundtable. I'm Feifei, and for today's program, I'm joined by Steve Heatherly and Yu Shun. First on today's show, we scroll, we comment, we share. The internet has become a place where millions, or in China's cases, billions of voices meet every day. But sometimes, behind that screen, words can turn into weapons, a rumor can spread in minutes, a private detail can become public overnight, and an online crowd can leave a very lasting impact on someone's real life. To address this challenge, China has released a draft anti-cyberbullying law for public consultation, aiming to define what constitutes cyberbullying, strengthen platform responsibilities, and provide more protection for those affected. So in a world where everybody has a voice online now, how do we draw that line between free expression and online harm? Hello, Yushun and Steve. Before we talk about this draft law in China. I think we need to get to, you know, what exactly is cyberbullying, and in particular, what is China trying to define?

0: define what constitutes a cyberbullying.
1: There's got to be a like fine line telling that, okay, it's not like you cannot comment online anymore. It's not like you cannot criticize anybody, because this is a place with a lot of opinions, debate ideas, and sometimes disagree, of course. But at what point does an argument cross the line and become harmful, and we call it cyberbullying?
2: Yeah, and I think the definition is necessary because that big gray area exists, right? Mm-hmm. Like you said, you're allowed to criticize. You're allowed to have a comment. You're allowed to say something negative. Mm-hmm. So if that's the case, then what is it that constitutes cyberbullying? And that's why the top internet regulator here in the country, they released a draft for an anti-cyberbullying law, and it's been released for public consultation, and it marks a new step in efforts to address online harm. And it also, you know, the point, of course, is to better protect individuals, not only individuals, though, but also organizations. We're going to talk about this at some point in our discussion today. It can be a group too. But yeah, protection in cyberspace is the whole point.
1: Yeah.
2: So there's 60 articles in it. Like I said, it's open for public feedback. That's going to be going on until the 28th of this month, the public feedback portion. And policymakers here are looking for us to build a strong framework for preventing and tackling cyberbullying.
0: So what does this draft define cyberbullying?
1: There are a lot of behaviors. Actually, it refers to online actions carried out in a concentrated or sustained manner that infringe on legitimate rights and also interests of individuals and organizations, as we mentioned, including their reputation, their honor, their privacy, portrait rights, and personal information. Of course, we kind of understand what a cyberbullying is, but still, there are some very hard standard on these kind of things. These behaviors include large-scale online attacks involving insults, rumors, defamation, hate speech, threats, and discriminatory remarks. And the illegal disclosure of personal information, persistent online intimidation or harassment, and also other actions that cause harm to individuals or organizations. Basically, if you are if you're doing something that introduces harm to somebody, then it can be included as...
0: So if I go online and commenting under somebody's social media post saying, you know, your hair look gross, does that constitute a cyberbullying?
2: No.
0: Or just me having an opinion?
2: I think that would constitute an opinion about something about that person. So yeah, everybody goes online and has opinions. So when that line is crossed is when speech turns into targeted harm. So there's intent there for you to hurt that person. And an example, I think, would be to look at it like this. If you have a disagreement that focuses on ideas or actions, then that's okay. But cyberbullying is different in the sense that you're targeting, like I said. So here's an example. If you say, oh, I disagree with that actor's performance in that movie. I don't think it was very good. And I don't think the script writing was very good either. Then that's an example of having a negative opinion, right?
0: Mm-hmm.
2: But if you say, hey, actor, you know, ABC, you are a worthless individual. Hey, everybody, let's try to find some private information about this person and let's attack that person as a group. Well, then you can feel it, right?
0: Mm.
2: Then you're crossing into targeting that person. You've gotten other people involved in that example, and you're trying to hurt them.
1: Yeah, that sounds actually quite extreme. And I don't think nowadays a lot of people would do that or say that explicitly. And that's why another very important factor is scale and also repetition.
2: The repetition, right?
1: Yeah. So a single negative comment may be just, you know, unpleasant. It's just a unfriendly comment that you can give. But cyberbullying often involves a wave of attacks, hundreds of thousands, maybe millions of comments, repeated harassment, coordinated reporting, or the spread of rumors. Still the example of this one being a bad actor,

0: of course they can improve in some way, but if the comments is like they are gathering up in a whole group, probably with hundreds of thousands of people, commenting on his social media and saying that you are being a bad actor, that can be also a cyberbullying.
1: If it represents a pattern of behavior, then it becomes a problem.
2: A pattern of behavior, meaning you are not only doing it for once, you are doing it, for example, for a couple of days or even weeks. And I think another question for a lot of the audience is that I don't think a lot of people intentionally or want to bully somebody. Well, I mean the majority of the public online. But somehow, I think in some incidents in this society, somehow you find yourself participated unknowingly into this on-scale, repetitive attacks on a single person or on a single organization.
1: Kind of the herd mentality, right?
2: Yeah.
1: So you see other people doing it and then you join in on that, and people might think, oh, well, everybody else is doing it. I just made one comment too. Therefore, I'm innocent in all of this. No, that is not the case at all. But yeah, the psychology behind that is when a large group of people starts to do it, particularly online where there's anonymity a lot of the time, then, you know, people might react that way. And, you know, the number of internet users in China, too, I think is another good reason to establish laws like this, because it's one of the world's largest online communities. There was info from the People's Daily from December, I think it was December of 2025. So that's a few months ago, but the numbers will tell you how significant the online community is. 1.1 billion internet users as of that date. So you can just imagine, it's like Yushin said before, where you get one online dispute, and when you have 1.1 billion people using the internet, that can turn into, from a single comment, into a firestorm in a matter of a morning, like you said when you started the show, Fifi.
2: Yeah, before breakfast. And also we have like data actually from the government showing us that the scale of cyberbullying can create. For example, according to a 2023 white paper called China's Law-Based Cyberspace Governance in the New Era, platforms have taken actions against cyberbullying-related contents. They've been handling over a close to 30 million pieces of cyberbullying related information. They intercepted and removed them. And there are also 1.5 million reminders were issued to users encouraging responsible posting. And there are also 38,000 one-click prevention notice sent. We can discuss that later into the show about what exactly is this one-click prevention notice. And there are also 22,000 accounts have been issued with severe punishments for cyberbullying. So there have been actions been taken trying to tackle the issue, but still it remains to be one of the biggest challenges in our age. I think on a global scale, it is also a challenge and an issue for many, many countries.
1: Yeah, and it has been for a while. There was a poll released by UNICEF and the UN Special Representative of the Secretary General. It was on violence against children, and this came out a few years ago, back in 2019. But it revealed that one in three young people in 30 countries said that they have been a victim of online bullying. So that's a pretty significant statistic, isn't it? One in five reported having skipped school due to cyberbullying and violence. And that just illustrates how seriously this needs to be taken. Because, well, if you've never experienced it, that's wonderful. Hopefully you never will. But for those that do have to go through this, it can be almost incapacitating in the sense that you lose your confidence, obviously. You want to avoid social situations like going to school because of what might happen to you. Remember, these kids grew up in a digital era. They live online. Their entire reputation sometimes is online. So what happens online is basically the same as attacking them physically, in my opinion anyway.
0: Yeah, and that's why we're having this conversation, and that's why a lot of artworks, TV dramas, movies are also in the theme on the theme of anti-cyberbullying or

0: or just simply bullying.
1: Mm.
0: Because it can just cause a lot of serious consequences, no matter if it's mentally, emotionally, even physically. It can lead to some kind of different scale of self-harm to a lot of students, especially when they don't really have that much of, you know, knowledge on this society.
2: Mm.
0: Because as you said, Steve, they live online. It's basically their own reputation. It can actually reflect to every aspect of their lives. So when you are facing these kind of things, it is really hard to actually overcome by yourself, or you don't have any guide. And that's why this is a very serious issue that needs to be discussed, needs to be paid attention
2: to. Yeah, I've, you know, personally, I've never been bullied online before, but I think I'm somewhat on the edge of feeling the power of online comments and the internet. Is that, well, this morning, actually, I had a friend who shared online about she used to go to a couple of coffee shops to grind her coffee beans, and now these shops are turning her down, saying they're not grinding beans for the customers anymore.
1: Mm.
2: And she sort of complained that online, which is a very random natural reaction, I think, today. And she received over 100 comments bashing her for being unreasonable.
1: Really?
2: Just this morning.
1: See, you make one comment. And that just goes to show, right? Sometimes the criticism might not even be an attack.
2: Yeah.
1: Originally.
2: Yeah.
1: But if a group of people decides that they don't like what you said, then you are going to have to deal with those consequences.
2: Yeah. So this is how serious when we're talking about reacting, you know, communicating online. But when people and governments and societies are having this consensus that cyberbullying is an issue and has very serious consequences. But on the other hand, it also seems to be a very difficult problem to solve these days in this digital world, isn't it? They face a lot of challenges, and there are a lot of reasons behind why maintaining or controlling cyberbullying is very difficult.
0: Yeah, you just could not see what kind of result or consequence that you can lead to. When, as we just discussed, maybe you didn't even have a intention of harming somebody. But I'm not justifying for these kind of people, because we know that phrase, you know, when the avalanche is happening, not a single snowflake is innocent. So when people communicate online, they often do not see the immediate emotional impact of their words. And also psychologists have described this phenomenon as the online disinhibition effect. Mm. People may behave more aggressively or just say things online that they would hesitate to say face to face because they feel anonymous or socially distant from others.
1: That's what I was trying to say before. Yeah, it's the anonymity. You can hide behind your screen with no threat of any sort of repercussions of your behavior. It's like, I think of this example too. You know how some people, when they drive in their car, they're really aggressive, kind of road rage.
0: Yeah.
2: Yeah.
1: They'll swear and they'll scream and
2: they'll
1: honk on their horn super loud. Well, do you think that same person would behave the same way if someone cut them off at the movie theater ticket line? Would they scream and shout? No, because they're in the safety of their car.
0: Yeah.
1: Right? So they feel protected. I think it's exactly the same thing here. People sit behind their screens at home. They know nothing really terrible is going to happen to them if they leave a comment. And then combined with the fact that the internet has become this negative place, and there's statistics that prove that, you know, creating negative content inspires more clicks and views and stuff like that.
2: Mm-hmm.
1: So then it's like a snowball that just gets bigger and bigger and bigger and bigger, and it's easy to see why.
2: Mm. Yeah, and also when it comes to the herd mentality that Steve mentioned before, when one everybody is commenting bad about, for example, a single actor or actress, it sort of feels okay if I'm just following suit, because I may have a similar view about this. So, and also, do you think it also has something to do with how social media platforms were designed? They're sort of also amplifying this negativity, this herd mentality among a collective group.
0: Yeah, many platforms rely on the engagement, right? The clicks, the comments, the shares, and the time that you watch these short videos or longer videos to keep users active. And content that triggers strong emotions like anger or outrage can sometimes attract more attention and spread faster. And that's how, like, researchers have found that social media algorithms can amplify emotionally charged content because such kind of content often generates more interaction, and a controversial post may receive thousands of comments, not because it is, like, accurate or constructive, but because it provokes strong reactions. That's actually one kind of a technique. When you're trying to select a cover, you want to put the most controversial words or sentence at the beginning to attract the clicks, right? People just like these kind of information. Probably you don't even include these kind of information in your whole video, but when people see it, they'll just click in.
1: Yeah. And the internet, you know, is just kind of a weird place anyway. I mean, I like to watch and listen to ice hockey podcasts.
2: Mm-hmm.
1: And I left a comment on a video one time. This is only a few weeks ago. Disagreeing with the opinions of the host about a particular hockey team and what they should do as a strategy next year. Pretty simple topic.
2: Mm-hmm.
1: Very harmless, right? I just said that. Yeah, with all due respect, I disagree with what you said. I think they should do this instead of that. Well, somebody replied, I can't repeat the language they used.
2: Oh,
1: you're an idiot. You're such a loser, blah, blah, blah.
0: What?
1: Yeah, but this is the internet these days. This is what people do.
2: Yeah.
1: Would that person ever say that to my face in person? No, but this is just how it goes sometimes these days. And that's, again, why we need to put things in place to make sure that, and that's a very mild example, by the way, but we got to put things in place to make sure that the extreme examples don't happen.
2: Yeah, and that comes down to the draft law this time that China is trying to put forward. And I think coming to the details of this draft law is how exactly is China, the Chinese lawmakers, have in mind about, you know, how should we tackle cyberbullying in this country?
0: Mm.
2: I think platforms, as we, you know, Yushin talked about how they design the design of algorithm to encourage engagement and clicks. They are somewhat should shoulder more responsibilities in some sense, but there are also new things being included in this draft law this time, trying to somewhat tackle this global issue, isn't it?
0: We actually witnessed some of the changes for the past years. I remember probably 5 years ago, just a couple of years ago, Chinese social media started to have a kind of rule that all of the users that commented, there will be a little tag showing which location you're in, like your IP address. It's not like what specific area you're in, just basically your city. I think that also aroused a lot of debate or discussions on, okay, it is actually, I think, revealed a little bit of your identity online, but not that much.
2: Mm.
0: But even in this scale, people are, you know, discussing it. Am I just transparent online now? Well, from the circumstance or the whole situation right now, what we can see is, I think we still need more. So this time, one of the biggest changes brought by this China's draft anti-cyberbullying law is that it attempts to turn cyberbullying from a vague social problem into a clearly defined legal issue, and making it easier to identify violations, also hold perpetrators accountable, and also protect victims.
2: Yeah, and that's very important, isn't it? I think when it comes to cyberbullying, it's okay. It's easier, I think, even for the platforms to delete comments, for instance. But who are there to be held accountable for doing actions in this and also have future implications into preventing future cyberbullying? And I think it's one of the highlights of this draft, isn't it? It's trying to make cyberbullying more specific, more practical, and easier to identify and execute it on in the real world, isn't it?
0: Mm.
1: Yeah, so instead of you know, treating every online disagreement like cyberbullying, which it's not, the draft, the idea of it is to focus on the behavior And again, to go back to the point, is it concentrated or is it repeated? Is it coordinated?
2: Mm.
1: Is it a privacy violation? Is it persistent harassment? Is it malicious defamation? When we put those definitions in place, it's a whole lot easier for the people in charge, the authorities, to say, okay, this constitutes cyberbullying or this doesn't constitute cyberbullying. When you don't have that list of things in place that define it, then it's almost impossible for authorities to say, well, then it becomes subjective,
2: yeah,
1: doesn't it?
2: Yeah.
1: It becomes up to the it's the opinion of the person in charge of some particular case, but that's not a good way to go about things.
2: Yeah.
0: Yeah, and also this draft is now hoping to introduce a kind of emergency tool to victims. It's called Personality Rights Injunction, and it's more of like an emergency break to immediately shut down all of the bad comments that you can get. Like if someone was attacking you online, you could just sue them. But court cases take months, right?
1: And they're expensive.
0: Right. Yeah. And during these months, the hate posts, the rumors, the comments, they will be there still. By the time a judge finally rules, the damage is already done. And basically, you cannot change that. And now you don't have to wait for a final trial. You can just run to your local court. And then before things get worse and ask a judge to say, stop right now. And the bully has to halt whatever they're doing instantly.
1: Hmm.
0: No matter it's the issue of that specific user or a group of users or the platform, there got to be an action to be done. And you just go to your local district court and the one probably in your neighborhood or the one where the bullying is coming from. You don't need a like federal court or a high-powered lawyer just to file.
1: Yeah, you just have to prove it. You have to show two things, actually. One, you need to show the proof that someone is attacking you right now or perhaps is about to. That constitutes immediate ongoing harm. And then two, you have to convince the judge that if they don't take action, if they don't step in immediately, then your rights or your mental well-being will suffer damage that cannot be undone later. And this isn't just some, you know, this just isn't sitting around in a law book somewhere. This actually has teeth because the court can issue the order and then the police are there to enforce it for you. So to get you the protection that you need.
2: So we're talking about the protection of the victim, but now also another major changes is also about targeting those who are launching these kind of attacks or organizing this kind of cyberbullying online or help or encourage to spread those rumors or attacks. The draft law aims to prevent people from hiding behind a crowd or assuming having that herd mentality that everybody is doing that, so no one is responsible. But those who intentionally create or amplify online attacks could face liability, could face penalty, and could face even criminal consequences. And Yushun, what kind of penalties could these people face?
0: There are specific rules that is indicating these kind of things. Platforms must take immediate blocking measures like cutting off the profit-making or revenue-generating privileges of these accounts, also restricting the account's functions, blacklisting the accounts, and prohibiting them from re-registering. And also, in addition to severing the profit chain, these accounts may face fines ranging from 100,000 yuan to 500,000 yuan. Oof. And the anti-cyberbullying law also mentions a seriously untrustworthy entities list for internet services. So relevant authorities may impose these trustworthiness penalties and directly ban such individuals from providing internet information services, which means that, of course, you will get fined. And after the investigation, the whole platform may be also responsible for the whole incident.
1: And the platforms get find more.
0: Exactly.
1: Much more.
0: Yeah. Violating a single provision of the anti-cyberbullying law can result in a maximum fine of 2 million yuan of the penalties. And if particularly serious consequences occur, the fine can be up to even 10 million yuan. And their relevant business licenses and also operation permits may be revoked.
2: So it also impacted on the future of their operations. And I also think the draft law also tries to make it easier for victims to seek help. And I also think that's very important since we talk about how many children are online right now and they are facing these kind of problems, especially when it comes to cyberbullying. One of the common

0: individuals, but this also recognizes organizations as well. Companies are included in this too. So we know that they can become targets of online attacks, false accusations about a company, rumors can spread, campaigns can start that are designed to damage their reputation. So the result of those types of online attacks can be devastating for a business, right? So therefore, you know, that could bring huge financial losses for them, never mind the reputation. But this kind of draft law, when put in, if put into effect, would help them have a really clear legal path for them to defend their interests.
1: Yeah, it's kind of surprising to think about, you know, when we're talking about cyberbullying, individuals are the most time, the most cases that we can think of. But when it comes to organizations, enterprises, companies, they are also the victims of a lot of cyberbullying cases in this country and in this world, really. So now this draft law places more responsibilities on platforms. It requires platforms to set up clear standards and case databases to identify different types of cyberbullying more accurately. They will also need to keep track of high-risk accounts and take action against these kind of violations, including limiting their traffic, suspending comments, and even banning the accounts like Yuxun mentioned before. And also this draft is also trying to respond to some new challenges these days, isn't it? Like artificial intelligence is also taking part in a lot of cyberbullying, actions.
2: Or I was thinking, you know, people, because this is a law, I think it is more of protecting the victims, right? And then people may take advantage of these kind of rules. Say one person, he's getting into it like a fan group chat, and then he started to say something really mean and unreasonable to that whole group. And then the whole group started to, you know, fight back. And now that single person who is actually the one is saying bad things, now he's becoming the victim.
0: The bully becomes the victim.
2: And he started to claim that, okay, I got cyberbullied by this whole group. And now with all of the circumstances we just mentioned, these behaviors will be shut down. And probably the group leaders can be fined or something. But is that the case that we're looking at? Or I think it is more important and we need to pay more attention to verifying what kind of actions the cyberbully is or what is the source of the cyberbullying.
0: Well, yeah, the source of the cyberbullying, I think, is the behavior. I think that's the root of the problem, right? More so than the words that are being spoken, it's the behavior behind it. And I think that's why the stipulation about repeated attacks, because it's not so much whatever words appear in the post as it is the conduct that you are repeatedly attacking this person. I think that's why that's so important. But also beyond words, it's even more terrifying. You mentioned AI, Feifei. You know, AI tools are now, I mean, the fake content that can spread, the videos that can be made to make them look real, but they're not. How do you defend against that? It's getting scarier and scarier.
1: So that's why we are discussing this draft law. And I think this draft law could be the foundation of building a more healthier, a more safe environment for everybody to can start a discussion rather than, you know, starting to attacking another person. So that is not only about the law's job, but also about everybody's job. And we'll keep an eye on the future of what kind of internet culture we are trying to cultivate in this world. It is Roundtable with myself, Feifei, together with Steve and Yuxun. Don't go anywhere. We'll be back after this break.
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8: 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I'm Feifei, together with Yushen and Steve Hatherley. Coming up, for parents, summer vacation has a secret upside. 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We always, always, always want to hear from you. An email is great, but a voice memo is super great. 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And now, summer vacation is one of the busiest travel seasons in China, with many families taking trips, visiting relatives, sending their children to summer programs. But what happens is that a lot of parents can't accompany their children on these journeys. So sometimes they'll drop them off at the airport under a service called unaccompanied children, and so they can leave their children very safely with the airlines, with the flight attendant, and having them safely arriving to their destinations. So can kids also take high-speed trains on themselves? We have a new regulation, a new railway regulation taking effect this summer saying, no, Yushen. What exactly does this new railway regulation say?
9: Yeah, first of all, this regulation came into effect on June the 1st in 2026 as part of the newly revised Railway Passenger Transport Regulations issued by China's railway officials. And the biggest change is, except for a few special circumstances such as certain commuting students, children under the age of 14 must travel with an accompanying adult. And the risk regulation does leave room for a couple of very limited exceptions, like students who regularly commute between home and school may be allowed to travel independently under designated arrangements. Another exception applies to children who receive special approval from the railway operator in specific circumstances. This regulation also closes previous loopholes in kind of ticket purchases, because for children between 6 and 14 years old, discounted child tickets must now be linked to an accompanying adult's ticket, meaning they must be on the same train, traveling to the same destination and sitting in the same class of service.
8: Yeah, very similar to when you're trying to purchase an airplane ticket. When I try to purchase a ticket, a flight ticket for my children, I must register my information, first of all, and then their ticket must be linked to mine, to an adult ticket. Otherwise, you cannot make that purchase for that children

0: unless you decide to go with the unaccompanied services on airlines, and that the number of those services is limited per flight, and we can talk about that later into the show. But I want to come back to this new regulation, this new railway regulation. Why does Chinese railway authorities decide to launch such a new rule?
1: Well, I think because the environment of a train is an environment where the staff of the train, they cannot act like the guardian of the child. It's just it's a hectic environment. The train stops at many different locations. Passengers are moving in and out of or on and off the train frequently. So it creates this environment where it's very difficult for the staff to keep their eyes constantly on a child of those ages. So that's one of the reasons that they're doing this. This summer, there was social media platforms that were flooded with these so-called guides that showed parents how to send children on high-speed trains alone. Some influencers claimed that there were booking tricks that would allow kids to board by themselves, while others falsely suggested that applying for the railway's priority passenger service meant staff would escort children throughout the journey. So people were trying to, I don't know if they were trying to figure out a way or if they were suggesting things that weren't true because of what reason, I don't know. But those claims turned out to be incorrect. In fact, the railway operator, that's 12306, right? They said, yeah, all that stuff online wasn't true.
2: Yeah, that's actually, you know, the whole rule thing, when I was looking at it for the first time, it was a little bit counterintuitive to me. I was thinking, okay, the new regulation now from the railway authority, it's got to be more services that they can provide, because we heard that now you can transport your pads, your skiing gears and everything. They can just provide more and more service. And now maybe they're offering another service for maybe accompanying your kids. But now it is not the situation. It is like banning you from sending your kids alone to the train.
0: Yeah, they're not offering you more services, but on the other hand, they are coming out giving you a very explicit no, because in the past, before this summer, before in exact date, during the first, I think for me, when I'm trying to purchase a train ticket for my children, there is a loophole there. They're not saying, you know, we are offering this unaccompanied children traveling services for you, but they're also not giving this clear ban on kids taking a solo trip. Before, during the first, children could, in practice, travel alone because there was no such a ban. And so you can purchase a ticket in some cases for children under the age of 14, but now, very similar to a flight ticket, you must link the ticket for children under the age of 14 to travel with an adult.
1: Well, not only just link the ticket with an adult, you have to be with an adult. That is explicitly stated now, that if you're not 14 years old, you got to be with an adult, except for those exceptions that you mentioned before, Yushin. So there's that. And yeah, the discounted child tickets from 6 to 14, as you mentioned, they have to be linked as well. And those are two of the biggest changes that came with these new rules. It seems like it's just clearing up what may have been a little bit misunderstood before. Maybe people didn't know the rules very clearly. For example, those priority passengers that the online community was talking about before, maybe they were just confused because those do exist for elderly passengers.
0: Yes, yes.
1: So maybe the online community thought, oh, that applies to kids as well, but it doesn't. So now with the new rules, everybody should be super clear on what they can and can't do when looking at travel for their child near that age.
0: That brings me to a question that Yushin mentioned earlier, is that it's kind of counterintuitive when most of the time when we're talking about high-speed train services, they're just launching more, giving you more. But now they're sort of restricting on this kind of services. And also considering for airlines, there have been dedicated unaccompanied minor services for children traveling alone for many, many years. It happens in China. It happens in other countries as well. It's a very mature, developed system already, then why railway is so special and cannot offer such services, even with today's, I mean, technology and mechanism in place?
2: Yeah, I was thinking the same thing, because so previously they were doing like, we will see what we can do. We will try our best to, you know, protect your children if they're traveling alone. But people are taking advantage of this kind of, quote unquote, extra kind of service that they are trying to be in kind. But the thing is that there is a very big difference in the travel environment when we're talking about traveling with in a train or and also in airlines. So air travel takes place in a largely closed system.
0: Yeah,
2: as
0: Steve
2: you mentioned.
0: Said.
2: Yes. Once passengers pass through that security, they remain in that restricted areas before boarding a flight that travels directly from one airport to another. You will just be in this one
1: You can't go anywhere.
2: Closed environment. But high-speed rail is a more open and dynamic environment because they need to stop in every station and stop. You can get in and get out. Trains may stop at several stations with passengers just boarding and getting off at every stop. And this creates many more opportunities or just, you know, that kind of window for a child to become separated from their belongings, miss their stations, or accidentally just leave the train at the wrong stop.
1: Yeah, I think too, well, there's a couple of things. Yes, all of that, which Yushin just said, the environment is different. But number two, airlines have been doing this for a long time.
0: Yeah.
1: Right. So they have the system put in place and they have staff specifically perhaps for that to help receive children at the gate and help them get on the plane safely as well. So that's another thing. But then also, if you think about, you know, a train conductor versus an airline flight attendant or crew member, the ratio of crew to passenger is much lower for an airline than it is for a train.
0: Oh, isn't it?
1: Well, you just think about the number of people who take a train on average from the first car to the last car versus the number of passengers that you get on an aircraft. The FAA, they actually have regulations about this that require one flight attendant for every 50 passenger seats. So that's a ratio of 1 to 50, right?
0: Yeah.
1: But that would be very, very different if you look at, you know, how many cars are in a high-speed rail?
0: Normally 8.
1: Okay.
2: Sometimes more than that.
1: So if you take, okay, let's use 8 as the minimum, though. You're carrying about, what, 500, maybe 600 passengers on those 8 cars? So you'd have, I don't know, you'd have one crew member for maybe every 150 passengers.
0: Oh, that many.
1: Or something like that. So the ratio is just way off. And also, the kids can simply go from car to car to car to car to car.
0: Yeah.
1: Imagine trying to keep up with a 7-year-old
2: on
1: a 7-hour train trip.
0: It'd
1: be very, very, very difficult.
0: It'd be a very intimidating scenario to think about, especially when you have an 11-year-old at home. So I'm also curious, we talked about authorities are not, definitely not inputting more such services for the railway system in the future. Then what do parents feel about it? Are they accepting it? Are they happy about these kind of decisions?
1: Well, let's ask you first.
0: Well, I, you know,
1: how are parents feeling about this?
0: Yeah, I'm the only parent in this studio right now. One of the two parent in this studio. Actually, thinking about dropping my kid alone on a, for example, even half an hour train ride from Beijing to Tianjin, for example, is still a very intimidating thought. Even from Beijing to Tianjin, when I think the train will stop at least 2 stops along the way before they reach Tianjin, and there are people coming on, getting on the train, getting off the train. Your kids are also have the free will to decide whether she or he want to get on or off the train. For example, the train is now stopping in this city for 2 minutes. Why not get off and get some fresh air? And then they miss that call of going back to the cart and miss the train.
1: Yeah. Now imagine they leave their phone on the train when they get off to get that fresh air.
0: And they're only like 7-year-old. They don't know what to do. They're panicking alone on a very strange place on a, new, you know, they know no one on that platform, and they just see people.

0: people, crowds going back and forth and feeling lost on that platform.
1: So you're, I think, you're happy with this?
0: Yeah, I'm very happy that they're doing it. And also on some level, we sort of give the railway operator a reminder. I'm traveling with a child. Sometimes I need more help from you guys.
2: And I don't think it is like basically banning some kind of behavior, because it is not that common that parents will just send their kids to the train station alone and then they will just travel. I think it's more like clarifying what these staffs and what the train authorities can do and what they're offering. They're telling you, we're not offering these kind of services. Please don't at least take advantage of the kindness that these staffs are having offering you. Mm-hmm. And also parents need to kind of avoid that kind of misunderstanding about the kind of independence that they can cultivate through these kind of activities.
0: Yeah, you can't cultivate independence by just giving them a solo trip on the train. Is not the way to do that. I won't recommend.
1: Really? Well, what about on an airplane though? Because we talked about the differences.
0: Yeah, yeah. You've definitely never dropped your kid.
1: I've traveled by myself on an airplane. Yes,
0: as an adult. So for a kid, for the unaccompanied kids traveling alone on flight, it's a very safe journey, because when you drop your kid at the airport, you drop them with a flight attendant and they have a specially made vest, sometimes in green, sometimes in orange, and they have a card saying, I am an unaccompanied kid in the airport. So everybody knows this kid is traveling alone, and there will be one flight attendant following that kid from the airport to the boarding gate. And when they enter that boarding gate, they will be handed to the flight attendant on that flight. And that flight attendant will come back to the kid, you know, multiple times throughout the flight, checking with him or her about, are you hungry? Are you okay? Are you doing okay? Do you need toys? Do you need to go to the bathroom? Do you need my help? You know, I can't imagine an attendant on a railway train going to the kid and checking with him or her constantly throughout the journey.
1: It's just not feasible.
0: Yeah, I agree with your description, Steve, that a train ride is more dynamic. Thinking about a 7-year-old trying to go to the bathroom on a train, how would she call an attendant on that train for help when they're trying to go to that bathroom? I'm not saying that a 7-year-old need help going to the bathroom. It's how to get there.
1: Yeah.
0: What if an emergency happened? Who is there to help?
1: Yeah. What if they get sick? What if they need some assistance that goes beyond what the railway can offer? You're not going to get any disagreement out of me. I think this is a great idea. I might even bump up the age even higher if it were me. I think 14 is quite generous.
0: Mm-hmm.
1: I think it's a very reasonable number, but I wouldn't be upset even if they said 15 or perhaps
0: 16.
1: Even 16 years. 16 might be a little bit on the high side. But yeah, my point is that this is quite reasonable, I think.
0: Do other countries have like similar service, I'm not sure, to allow children traveling alone on trains?
1: Also, age restrictions are put in place in the United States. I think Amtrak is the name of the large railway system, but you can't think of Amtrak as you think of the high-speed rail in China. It's just not really comparable. But they have rules. You have to be between 13 to 15 to travel alone. They do allow 13 years old. They have what they call an unaccompanied minor program, and that includes some pretty strict safeguards. If you're under 13, then you need to be with someone at least 18 years old. So that's probably going to be like your, I don't know, maybe your older brother or sister or a cousin or something like that.
0: Yeah, so on some level, they're also not sort of restricting kids traveling alone on trains. And I think the reason for a lot of parents wanting to enjoy this kind of service is to drop their kids at the platform alone and go back home themselves, and thinking, you know, my kid is going to get to the destination safely, and then they're, for example, grandparents will pick them up at the station, at the train station. One of the reasons I can think of is trying to help them to create that independence for children, you know, to do things on your own. That is one of the reasons why I want my children to enjoy that unaccompanied kids traveling or services on flights.
1: So when they, what about, well, on flights, sure, but when they get to 14, will you be comfortable sending them on the train?
0: Still, I'm not even comfortable sending them alone on subways.
3: Oh, really?
0: Under the age of 14, unless
1: you stay above ground at all times.
0: Yeah, unless it's like a regular commute between their schools and homes, and I feel confident they know the routes, they know the time, they know how to do that. Because you never know on the journey, a lot of emergencies happen. They bump into strangers. You just never know how they would react.
2: But what is good is that we can see there are exceptions. There are actually probably emergencies that happened, and these kids just really have to do that alone. And I saw that. Of course, they are offering many services that they can from these train systems. I mean, you can actually go register and make an appointment of if you need a wheelchair at any station. They will just have staff hold a wheelchair and be there and wait for you. So there is a kind of registration system for you. And maybe in the future, they will, if the staff is like...
0: Maybe an option somewhere, but right now it is not. And that brings us to the end of today's roundtable. On behalf of Yushun, Steve, and the whole roundtable team, thank you for tuning in. I'm Feifei, and I'll see you next time.
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2: 您现在收听的是中国国际广播电台。
3: Now the news at Mengcan. China has raised red alert over its eastern coast as Typhoon Dolphin is expected to make landfall.Red is the highest and most severe in China's four-tier color-coded warning system. An orange alert for heavy rain remains in place. Parts of Zhejiang, Fujian and Jiangsu provinces and the city of Shanghai are expecting more heavy downpours. Wu Bin has the latest from Taizhou, Zhejiang province.
4: Yes, I'm currently standing in a small fishing village in Yuhuan City, a county-level city under the jurisdiction of Taizhou. And last night when we were back in our hotel room, we already heard the wind howling. And now, standing by the sea, it's a completely different story. The rain is lashing sideways to my face as my eyes cannot barely open. And although I weigh over 80 kilograms, it's very hard for me to stand steady. I have to hold this column. My cameraman is also struggling to stand. The waves are getting bigger and bigger, but this is just the start. Typhoon Dolphin is expected to make landfall sometime between Sunday night to Monday morning. And even if Yuhuan isn't the first point of the landfall, it is still in the dangerous semi-circle of the storm.
3: China's consumer prices rose moderately in July, pointing to ample room for pro-consumption policies in the second half of the year.The National Bureau of Statistics says the Consumer Price Index, or CPI, rose 0.5% year-on-year, while core CPI, excluding food and energy, increased 0.9%. On a monthly basis, the CPI edged down 0.1%. Meanwhile, China's Producer Price Index, or PPI, which measures prices at the factory gate, rose 3.5% year-on-year in July.The 2026 International Congress of Basic Science is underway in Beijing.The annual event brings the world's most brilliant minds, including Nobel laureates, Fields medalists and Turing Award winners. The forum runs until August 21st. Japan's Nagasaki has marked the 81st anniversary of the U.S. atomic bombing of the city amid renewed calls for nuclear disarmament and growing geopolitical tensions. A moment of silence was observed at 2 past 11 a.m. Sunday, the exact time the atomic bomb exploded over Nagasaki on August 9, 1945. The bombing is believed to have killed around 74,000 people by the end of that year.At a memorial ceremony, Nagasaki Mayor Shiro Suzuki called nuclear weapons an absolute evil and urged the Japanese government to uphold its three non-nuclear principles, which prohibit Japan from possessing, producing, or allowing the introduction of nuclear weapons. Prime Minister Sanae Takaichi said Japan is upholding the principles but stopped short of explicitly pledging to maintain them.Ukrainian President Volodymyr Zelensky says Russian energy infrastructure has suffered trillions of rubles in losses, calling a recent operation very successful. However, he admits that Ukraine has no intact thermal power plants it can use for this winter. The Russian Defense Ministry says it has continued strikes on port infrastructure and vessels supporting the Ukrainian military. It carried out attacks on ports of Odessa and Mykolaiv in the Black Sea.The chiefs of U.S. Central Command has visited Israel and discussed the multi-front situation with the Israeli military chief. CanTV News reported that dozens of U.S. fighters, refueling aircraft, air defense systems and thousands of troops remain deployed. The Canadian province of British Columbia has declared a state of emergency due to a rapidly spreading wildfire.Local authorities announced this on Saturday as the Bald Range fire grew dramatically overnight, forcing full evacuation of key areas in Canada's second-largest wine region. It has scorched nearly 10,000 hectares and displaced over 20,000 residents. Police have shut down a section of a major highway to secure evacuation routes. Rescue teams are conducting aerial evacuations for stranded residents. More than 100 wildfires are burning across the province.Nearly half are uncontained due to drought and windy conditions. In football, former Barcelona midfielder Sergei Roberto has joined Major League Soccer side LA Galaxy on a free transfer. The 34-year-old Spaniard has signed a contract running through 2028 after leaving Italian club Como in June. And that's the news. I'm Wang Zihan.
0: get a better understanding of the evolving China-Africa partnership, this is China-Africa Talk.
5: China is increasingly winning the hearts of Africa's young generation. A recently released survey of African youth suggests China's influence across the continent continues to grow. According to the African Youth Survey 2026, published by the South Africa-based Ichiko Woods Family Foundation, 95% of young Africans who identify China as influential view that influence positively, the highest rating among all countries surveyed. Welcome to China Africa Talk. I'm Gao Junya. What makes China stand out as a trusted partner for African youth? How is the survey reflecting realities on the ground? I spoke with Saxon Rina, principal consultant at Skyworld Consultancy Services in Harare, Zimbabwe. Let's us just go straight to the African Youth Survey 2026, because it says that China is winning the hearts of African youth, nearly all young Africans, 95% of young Africans who identify China as influential view the influence positively, the highest proportion among all countries surveyed. And I'd also like to point out that youth in Togo and Mozambique, for example, they expressed a 100% positive view of China's influence. So I just want you to share your opinions. How do you interpret the findings of this latest survey?
6: The findings are not surprising. Most African nations owe their independence or economic resurgence to China. When China gives you assistance, it doesn't come with conditionalities. The young Africans tend to judge international partners by the opportunities they create, rather than by their ideological narratives. Across Africa, China has become associated with infrastructure development, scholarships, vocational training, digital technology, entrepreneurship, and industrial investment. These are areas that directly affect young people's aspirations for employment and economic mobility. From our observation in Zimbabwe, the survey broadly reflects realities on the ground. Many young Zimbabweans recognize China's role in supporting infrastructural projects, like we've got our Wange 7 and 8, our airport expansion, the new parliament, and when before the land reform 2000, when we embarked on the land reform, we used to have what we call stamp mills, which were very costly. When the Chinese when Zimbabwe was sanctioned by the West, the Chinese brought up what we called hammer mills, which are small scale, which has got a high efficiency of 70% efficiency as compared to 65% for stem mills. So people became empowered, and this across African entire continent. The smartphones, when the smartphones were introduced, were very expensive. When the Chinese came on board, everyone can afford a smartphone, and the impact of digital economy, digital media, people can now easily communicate, and they attribute these things to China. And definitely, people tend to like someone who empowers them. In Africa, African youth are increasingly becoming pragmatic. They ask who is creating opportunities rather than who is speaks the loudest. You know, the Western media normally portrays Africa as backward. The Chinese, they bring equality as friends, as partners. We've had so many businesses where the Chinese come in and partners with the locals, which is not the case with the Westerners. Westerners, they simply employ you. They don't empower you.
5: Yes, it's a very interesting point, actually. And we know, actually, this survey, this African Youth Survey 2026, it did cover Zimbabwe as well. 300 Zimbabwean candidates, they also shared their opinions. But I still want you to share more of the on-the-ground situation in Zimbabwe. Look at people around you, your friends. Do you think the survey reflects the realities on the ground?
6: Yes, that is the reality, because the economy has changed, especially after what we've gone through. China came to our aid when we were sanctioned. When the lithium revolution came on board, the first people to invest were the Chinese. The Chinese never sanctioned Zimbabwe. You know, the perception of China doesn't interfere in the internal politics, which is Zimbabwe was subjected to interference from the USA, US Embassy, European Union. They would tell us, yeah, your government is bad. You know, At the end of the day, they're treating us as subservient, as second-class citizens. Whereas the Chinese, it seems like your government doesn't matter. You are growing. China went also through the same. They faced the anger. They built their economy. So China is a model where Africans look up that we can do it. Nothing is impossible. And China shares technology. They come in and they invest. And in Zimbabwe, we've benefited. We've got 10 billion investments from China. China Aid has drilled almost 3,500 boreholes. They started engaging in giving schools like educational materials. You know, things are changing. Was we a condemned nation? We said, though, we've taken your land, you're going to suffer. China came to our aid. In 2008, the Chinese blocked a UN resolution, which could have ushered in United Nations sponsored sanctions. But China used this veto for an African country. So Zimbabweans, they are positively, they view the Chinese in good light. But at the end of the day, facts are stubborn. People are employed. We are getting our energy after the Wange 7 and 8. We have got a lot. Our parliament has been refurbished. We've got our airport. There's a lot that is going on. Already we've got a new project of our floating solar plant that will be on Kariba. That is caters of the Chinese. Our small-scale businesses are anchored on the Chinese technology, the Chinese market. We go and buy things and sell them, you know, anything, green energy, you name it.
5: Besides this just released African Youth Survey, we're also going to go to a Pew Research Center survey released in July last month. It also suggests that people in many countries now view China more positively than the US. And the gap is especially large in Global South countries. I know that you wrote a commentary titled "Why Global Public Opinion is Warming to China." So can you share to our listeners what are the main arguments you made in that article?
6: Okay, my central argument was that today's global influence is increasing and through practical contributions rather than political messaging. Countries evaluate international partners based on visible outcomes like infrastructure, investment, technology transfer, trade opportunities, healthcare cooperation, and support during crisis. For instance, when COVID-19 came, China was the first country to donate vaccinations across the globe, from South America, Africa, Asia, even European countries, they benefited. These are issues that touch people and perception changes. China offered their vaccines for free and some were sold, but initially most countries got free vaccinations. And that was at the height of COVID, and that saved a lot of lives. And people, they look at someone who came to their aid, looked at, in terms of infrastructure, most nations, they've got ports, power stations that have been built by China. So, perception changes. It's not about messaging that data, you know, this is a debt trap. How can you say debt trap when I don't have power? I mean, someone is building a road for me, then they're told debt trap. So should I walk in a dust road? Mm-hmm. It doesn't make sense. You know, people, they look at realities that, okay, someone is offering me, this is business, but why do you condemn someone offering a livelihood? Someone who wants to bring the economic lifeline. I can look at the zero tariff for Africa. People can now bring items to Africa. That causes people to change. You know, that survey, even in Europe, European countries, out of the 25 out of 36, somewhere in Europe, South America, they view China in positive light because of the investment and non-interference. If you look at the Middle Eastern crisis, people are suffering because of oil shortage created by the West. That was this problem that are created by someone, and we have to pay for it. People who love, people who want peace, who came to the aid of those in challenges. DRC had Ebola,

0: send medical doctors.
1: Mm.
0: They put themselves at risk. That says a lot. These are genuine partnerships. And people tend to like people who come to their aid during times of need. It's normal.
1: Mm.
0: When I wrote that modern global influence, and not through the discourse hegemon or coercive intervention, but through tangible investment, constructive development, and deliverables, I mean that credibility today comes from delivering results. China-Africa cooperation illustrates this clearly. We've seen construction of roads, railways, airports, power stations. For instance, Zimbabwe is 7 and 8, which is almost 600 megawatts. That were challenged with the power that China came to build to resuscitate our power generation, because power generation is important for any economic activity. No, there are industrial parks with hospitals that have been built, not only in Zim, across the globe. And offering health facilities is key. In the health is a key component, and not those who bring wars and bring those who bring lectures about human rights and democracy, which they don't observe. These tangible contributions, citizens can see that, okay, because of China, we've now got a hospital. Because of China, we've got a port. Because of China, we've got now power. Because of China, we now have got technology, access to 5G. China is the only one that's first ushered in 5G, and it was condemned by the West. But the other Western countries started also taking the 5G from Huawei, which is a seamless connectivity in terms of our internet. But we're told that it's bad for you. You know, people start questioning, okay, this is what they want us to develop. Why are they condemning? What are they offering instead? So the Pew's findings suggest that many countries increasingly assess global powers through performance rather than historical narratives. As the international system becomes more multipolar, countries are exercising greater independence, informing their own opinions based on lived experiences. Like I've said, people now see the world, I mean, clearly, because of social media. Back in the days, we used to rely on mainstream media, where we see CNN and BBC, where they'll be telling us Western propaganda, watching these Western movies where they are glorified as demigods. But now the reality on the ground, people can now tell that so-and-so is bullying who, so-and-so is taking someone's resources. It was a pure, there's the Gallup research, which was giving 36% for China, 25% for USA. Perception globally, people are changing because of tangible results. Gone are the days when there was mainstream media, which they used to control. Nowadays, anyone can go on X, can go on Instagram, can go on TikTok, and see things happening. These are facts. Gone are the days where people used to be lied to. People are also learned. They can tell a lies from the truth. And what people need, Charles Dickens was saying, what people need are facts. And what is happening on the ground, these are facts that are coming to the fore.
1: Yeah, it's very interesting, because I think you shared a lot of vivid examples when it comes to green development, when it comes to digital and technology. It's a huge thing now when it comes to technology and digital economy and green development.
0: Yeah, it has to do also with the people changing perception that technology, anyone can develop it. Back in the days, people were tailor-made thing that the West is the only guys who are technology tech savvy, but of late, people realize, no one has got a monopoly as far as development and technology is concerned. Even in Africa, we're simply saying we need to learn and develop our own technology. We've got the resources. We need to just have these corporations with the nations that treat us as equals. That's the most important thing. Someone treats you as equal, you can also ask, you can also do business with that particular person. Not someone who tells you, you cannot, you are a second-class citizen. That people don't want that.
1: Yeah.
0: Then, like I said, the China implemented zero tariffs. It has opened, given more opportunities to Africans, because normally last year, President Trump imposed tariffs on African nations. And what China did, remove tariffs. Who is a better person? You know, you have to weigh. Who is giving us more opportunities? Now, you've noticed Zimbabwe's blueberries, and now we're finding a market in China. It becomes cheaper, because this zero tariffs has opened a 1.4 billion market for African countries. No tariffs. And for these 2 years, a lot of it will happen. And this was an opportunity, because China is an enormous consumer market. We can now send our tobacco, our horticulture, our processed foods, our lithium-based products. That creates more jobs, more opportunities for Africans.
1: Yeah, very interesting. And also, even on my end,

0: And here in China, as a consumer, like you said, though, I'm one of the 1.5 billion consumers here based in China. And I'm really looking forward to have more African products. Like you said, the blueberries from Zimbabwe, the avocados, the horticulture from Africa to be on my shopping basket. So it's also a benefit to us on this end as well.
1: Yes. So, for mining and mineral beneficiation, the important, especially for critical minerals, which are needed to grow for transition, these are sectors that have attracted more Chinese investing. Renewable energy presents major opportunities, including solar power, battery storage, and grid modernization. Agriculture and agro-processing can benefit from modern irrigation, because China is a manufacturing hub. Getting products, getting these tractors, John Deere, they're quite expensive. Africa needs tractors that are for small-scale miners. China provides that. So it's really, really important. We are benefiting manufacturing, the industrial parks. Zimbabwe can benefit from technology transfer while creating employment. Overall, I believe future investment it will increasingly focus on higher value industries rather than simply resource extraction. Because back in the days, resource extraction is what Africa was known for. But things are changing. We now want to say benefit your lead, need mineral beneficiation. For instance, Zimbabwe simply said 2022, you cannot export lithium, is concentrate. It has to be lithium sulfate. Value addition it's important. And when they put this proposal to China, China didn't say, well, we live in Zimbabwe. They said, okay, it's good. Let's work together. That's the respect, value addition. So, this is some of the things. People look at that, okay, this is a partner who understands where we're coming from, who understands our policies that they're changing, and who doesn't chide us, who doesn't shun us. We say, look, let's work together, let's improve. That's what people want. It's respect.
0: Yeah, it's very interesting. Value addition. Like China is building up the industrial chains in the African countries, of course. Like you said, what I'd also like to know is that I know that you visited China for a short-term training this May. Can you just share some of your experiences here in China with us?
1: My visit reinforced how rapidly China continues to innovate. I was particularly impressed by the integration of digital technology into everyday life. Digital payments like DiDi, Alipay, intelligent transportation systems, efficient public services, and advanced logistics demonstrate how technology can improve both productivity and convenience. I was impressed by the China's infrastructure, especially the high-speed rail network, modern airports. I went to Peking, and I know there's Daxing. I want next time when I visit, I want to visit Daxing and maybe visit Shenzhen. I know it's the technology, the Silicon Valley, and the Chengdu, and the urban planning is top-notch. My perhaps the most important, I observed a strong culture for long-term planning. China plans long-term. This is one thing that maybe Africa and the Global South needs to do. Development projects are implemented within clear strategic frameworks that combine national priorities with local execution. There is continuity, which is not the case, which we are experiencing in Africa. And I think we need to change that. National projects, they don't belong to individuals, they belong to the state, and they need to benefit and change future generations. The one thing that surprised me was how environmentally conscious many Chinese cities have become. The scale of electric vehicles, renewable energy deployment, and urban green spaces exceed what I had expected before visiting. The picture that we had is this from these movies of China, a backward nation. I was impressed by the robust transport system. Everything, I used to go to Unit One and do shopping. When I went to Chongqing, I was staying Holiday Inn. I saw the nightlife. The infrastructure is just out of this world. For instance, China is good. There's humility. When you ask the Chinese, they tell you guys said we are not developing, we are developing. It means, yeah, you've not reached your peak. It's actually inspiring. We need to copy that. That you need con development is a continuous process, and we want to emulate, and we would want to learn more. And we have more exchange programs where our youth are exposed, so that at least Africa gets somewhere. It also becomes the hub. China was once a poor country, and we can do it. That's why I say we need to emulate, not copy everything, and tailor-made to suit our environment. Good thing about Africa with the youngest population than anyone else, which is our greatest gift plus resources, good environment, resources, good climate. And generally, Africans are peace-loving. Africans will treat each other with the spirit of Ubuntu. And the Chinese have also shown that they have got that spirit. They treat us as equals. So we're going to China, change the perception from just a partner in the liberation to a development icon that Africans look up to. No one has got any subway bullet trains like China. The 400 kilometers an hour is unprecedented. It's from Harare to Blue in an hour. And I understand they're testing the maglev, the 600 kilometers an hour. Imagine.
0: Yeah. What is the one thing that you shared with your family when you went back to Zimbabwe about China? Something maybe you said, this is different from what we expected, what we knew about China before your visit.
1: I told them China is now living in 2100. They're years ahead of us. That's a fact. Because what you think, we think in movies, the robots. When I was Chongqing, I saw the robots are bringing toiletries to our hotel rooms. It's something that we never imagined. It's impossible. You know, I was in the 14th floor. They would come from the downstairs and they go and recharge themselves. It's something that's unprecedented. That's unimaginable. That's why I said more visits will open our, will enlighten us. And China is actually taking a lot of people to visit it, to share its story, which is good.
0: You actually just shared a very sharp observation, that is China's long-term planning. It's very interesting because actually this year, China entered its 15th five-year plan. And those five-year plan initiatives have been implemented since 1953. It's been a long time, right? Yes, I think China's achievements and transformation cannot be made without the Communist Party of China. You also shared some of your takeaways from CPC's governance, like it has to be tailor-made to your local conditions. Of course, you have rich resources and you have a young population, quite a big potential to develop. And what else, what more development experience do you think China offers to other developing countries like Zimbabwe?
1: Every country follows its own development path based on its history, culture and natural circumstances. From a governance perspective, the CPC has demonstrated a strong emphasis on long-term strategic planning, infrastructure development, poverty reduction, technological innovation, and institutional continuity. China managed to lift 800 million out of poverty. This is unprecedented. This is almost two-thirds of African population, 800 million. No one has done so. It's something that we emulate and we are challenged that we need to do that. China's experience shows that development requires policy consistency, investment in education, infrastructure, industrialization, science and technology, and capable institutions. I read recently China changed the degree programs, 12,200, and replaced them with 10.5 that are now relevant. Education has to change, has to evolve to reflect the new developments. We know can have someone who did a degree program that is no longer marketable, that person cannot get a job. It's a wasted time. Evolving the education programs, it means a student, a graduate, can apply the learned principles. We have to do it with old degrees. That's what China did. It's something that is come from the CPC planning. Rather than copying China's model, developing countries can learn broader principles, planning for long term, investing in productive sectors, strengthening state capacity, and adapting policies to national conditions. There's no universal model for development, but China's experience offers valuable practical lessons. So the CPC has provided a benchmark to us as Africans and African youth, because we are the leaders of tomorrow.
0: Of course, we
1: want to learn and copy more. And have these exchange programs. What I've always said, advocated for that, we need to have more of these exchange programs, sending these youth, these new graduates, to see the new infrastructure, to see those who are economists, to see the economic policy of CPC, and model it along the African line, model it along the global sidelines, so that at least it fits our environment. Copying a good thing is not bad, but you have to tailor-made, because environments and our cultures do differ.
0: Yeah, today we've been talking about China's increasing influence around the world. So, How do you see China's global role and influence evolving in the upcoming years?

0: I expect China to continue playing an increasingly important role in global economic development, technological innovation, infrastructure connectivity, climate action, and South-South cooperation. As the international system becomes more and more polar, China is likely to remain a major contributor to global growth and an important partner for development countries. Its influence will increasingly depend on not only on economic size, but also on its ability to provide practical solutions to shared global challenges, including climate change, digital transformation, public health, food security, and sustainable development. Ultimately, China's future global role will be shaped by its continued engagement with international partners and its capacity to contribute to more stable, inclusive, and cooperative international order. China lets someone develop. The other partners, they try to tell you you're doing these things wrongly. But development is not a one-size-fits-all. It's gradual, evolutionary, until you reach the pinnacle. Thank you.
1: As Saxon Reina noted, China has become a major contributor to global growth and a key partner in development. China's international influence will continue to grow as it works with countries around the world to address shared challenges and advance sustainable development. That's it for this edition of China Africa Talk. You can find us on major podcast platforms and on Substack. I'm Gao Junya. Bye for now.
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0: Some say Chinese is one of the most difficult languages in the world, and learning it is almost impossible.
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1: the grammar.
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0: Only because you're not learning it in the right way. 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
7: From north to south, east to west, people in China are chasing their dreams and leaving their mark. Want to know how they beat the odds and made a difference? Footprints brings you the true life stories of their journeys.

0: I think a lot of times we look at any ethnic minority group or any type of culture as if it's a very static thing. But living here made me realize they're just everyday people like us. If you get close enough, and I mean really being here, you don't have to live here, just having a general conversation about anything with the people here, you realize there's far more similarities that we share than the differences.
1: I feel that in today's world, many social issues are related to gender. But the Mosul's idea of a big family built on gender complementarity and mutual support, along with their inclusive worldview, has been very inspiring to me.
2: Have you ever heard of the Mosul? They're often described as the last metro

0: It was first built by two Mosul locals in the late 1990s, but for many years it struggled to stay alive, until a young outsider came along to help change its fate. His name is Ou Guan Wei, though most people here simply call him Xiao Wei.
1: The first time I was there, I'm actually here with my mother.
0: What initially brought Xiao Wei to this tranquil lake area was a trip together with his mom in late 2020. The breathtaking scenery struck him, but so did the long rows of hotels crowding the shoreline. Yet what truly changed everything were the people and their culture. Aside from sightseeing, Xiao Wei had a chance to connect with the local community by volunteering as a teacher at a local primary school.
1: I think it's the very first day that we arrived. We had a very quick meal, and then I started teaching right away. Started teaching basketball, actually, on that specific day, because we were just playing basketball with the kids and the villagers. At the time, my thinking is, I think it would be faster for me to understand the culture, and it would be easier to integrate into their community. And it turned out to be a great choice, actually.
0: Born in Taipei and raised in Shanghai, Xiao Wei didn't grow up with much exposure to rural life. But when he came across Mosul culture, something just clicked. The Mosul have lived around Lugu Lake since ancient times, mainly in what is now Yunnan and the neighboring Sichuan province. With a small population of just around 50,000, the Mosul are best known for their matrilineal traditions. Families are typically large and multi-generational, with several generations living together under one roof. Children take their mother's surname, and family property is typically managed by the eldest woman of the household, then passed down through the female line to daughters. Women hold respected positions in Mosul society, but that doesn't mean men are marginalized. In fact, there's a clear division of roles within Mosul families. Women are mainly responsible for cooking, childcare, and household affairs, while men take on heavier work like farming and construction. One of the most distinctive aspects of Mosul culture is the practice called zǒhūn, or walking marriage. Unlike conventional marriages that we are familiar with, where a couple lives together under the same roof, in a walking marriage, a man visits his partner at her home during the night and returns to his own family household the next morning. Children born of walking marriages take their mother's surname and grow up in the mother's household. Fathers are still present in their lives, but it's often the mother's brothers who take on a larger role in raising the children. Such relationship is based on mutual affection rather than economic or social status. And just as it begins, when affection fades, a walking marriage simply ends. No legal disputes, no financial entanglements. In fact, these relationships often prove to be quite enduring, partly because they avoid some of the common tensions in traditional families, like tense in-law relations or the everyday frictions of living together. Yet walking marriages aren't the only family model among the Mosul. Some couples choose more conventional arrangements, with one partner moving into the other's household. Others may decide to establish a nuclear family of their own, separate from their extended family. As he spent more time teaching at the school, Xiao Wei's curiosity about Mosul culture grew. He had countless questions, but no one seemed able to answer them all, until he was introduced to someone who could help.
1: One of my students actually popped up and said, "Hey, my father used to have a museum. He would know all the answers to your questions." So we got very intrigued, right, naturally. So we came to this so-called museum.
0: And that turned out to be the Mosul Folk Museum, founded by two locals, Ru Hengduoji and Wang Ciqing.
1: We talked there for about 4 to 5 hours that day, all the way from 8 p.m. to, I think it was closer to like 1 or 2, towards the point where Director Duoji is almost falling asleep, and we were almost falling asleep. But none of us were finished with the questions, right? Because we had so many questions we want to ask about the culture.
0: After talking with Director Duoji, Xiao Wei was particularly touched by the story behind this museum.

0: Back in the 1980s, tourism around Lugu Lake started to take off, and it flourished in the 1990s. At that time, almost every Mosuo household turned to tourism, opening guest houses, inns, or restaurants. The two founders were also part of this wave and enjoyed a comfortable living from it. The lake's beauty and the Mosuo's distinctive traditions drew visitors from across China and beyond. But the influx of tourists also brought outside influences, and with them, misconceptions. Duo Ji and Er Qing noticed that many tour guides knew little about Mosuo culture. Some even fabricated stories to entertain visitors, distorting the truth. That ultimately drove the two young men to do something bold. In their early 20s, they set out to create a place that could protect, preserve, and present the real Mosuo story.
1: So I got curious. Why did he decide to do something and spend 20, 30 something years on it? Like, what's the magic behind this culture, right? Other than this matrilineal tag? So I began to have more conversation with Director Duo Ji and then eventually Director Er Qing, and realizing that the museum started in 1997, but this village only started to have electricity in 1998. I think it kind of fascinates me how much time and effort they put in it.
0: The two directors poured their own savings into building this museum, exchanging their own land for a barren plot. They rode motorcycles and sometimes even boats around Lugu Lake to collect items from local households. In 2001, after years of effort, the humble museum opened its doors to the public, becoming one of the earliest private museums in Yunnan. But survival was never easy. In the years that followed, the museum went through repeated financial crises and was often on the verge of shutting down. Still, the two founders refused to give up. Every bit of money they earned was reinvested into the museum to keep it afloat. When Xiao Wei heard their story, he was about the same age the two directors had been when they first started building the museum. He felt there was something he could do.
1: And initially, it was just a thought. So maybe with the amount of business experience I have, I can do something to help the museum. But I never decided to actually live here or started an entrepreneurship, any kind of program or any kind of project here for the long term. It's not until I actually started living here a month or two and I realized, oh, operating a museum or doing cultural conversation is actually a lot more complicated than I think. And then I started to think, okay, is this the career path I want to choose? So gradually I made the choice.
0: Before his trip to Lugu Lake, Xiao Wei already had a diverse background in business. He studied at a prestigious business school in Boston and later launched several entrepreneurial ventures in the fields of electronic music, sports, community activities, and branding. These experiences gave him much confidence that he could easily generate revenue for the museum. After all, given its location beside the beautiful lake, it shouldn't be short of tourists. In 2022, the museum underwent a major renovation, funded by about 500,000 yuan they had raised. When it reopened, it welcomed visitors with a fresh look. Walking inside feels just like stepping into a Mosuo home built around a central courtyard. At its heart is the grandmother's room, the most important space in a Mosuo household. It's where elderly women and children sleep, and also where the family gathers to have meals, welcome guests, and hold rituals. In other rooms, a wide collection of artifacts are on display, introducing visitors to Mosuo history, family life, folk customs, religion, and more.
1: At the time, to me, it just seems like such an easy business. Just open up and then people will come. I was so wrong.
0: But reality turned out to be far tougher than Xiao Wei imagined. During the following Golden Week holiday, one of the busiest travel seasons in China, the museum welcomed just a handful of visitors. With tickets priced at 10 yuan, about $1, the revenue could barely cover electricity, food, and other basic expenses. At that point, the museum was carrying a debt of 2.2 million yuan. Xiao Wei realized something had to change. He carefully reviewed the museum's income and expenses, then adjusted ticket prices and opening hours.

0: Meanwhile, he began experimenting with different ways to boost the museum's reputation, increase exposure, and attract visitors. He brought in a friend to produce a documentary about the museum and Mosul culture, which has been screened in more than 80 venues across 25 cities in China and has even been featured in academic exchanges at universities abroad. Another initiative was the launch of an immersive tourism program, A Day with the Mosul, offering visitors an opportunity to engage directly with Mosul life, visiting their homes, trying traditional food, experiencing customs, and interacting with villagers. Today, it has become one of the museum's signature programs. Then in 2023, they organized a four-day event, bringing locals and tourists together for communication, exchanges, and exploration of Mosul culture.
1: We both think it's a good time to start bringing all the resources together for the people of the younger generation that's interested in this culture to meet. And so we decided to throw this very big, we imagined as a party, but it became like a lifestyle sort of festival where one part of it is we had like a, basically a local farmer's market that's related to the culture, related to the food, related to nature here in general. We had people from many different ethnic minority just bringing whatever that is their specialty, whatever that is their skill, and then they have different booth set up. And people would just experience and chat there, right? There's also coffee, there's also local goods and local artworks. And in the second part, we had a lot of performances. We spent a lot of time trying to dive into their music, their dances, to see how we can incorporate that into modern opera, any kind of jam session or any kind of artistic expressions, right? And then the other part that was really important is because the community is tagged with such a strong name of the matrilineal family, people barely know about what happened to them for the last 20 years. And we just want to create a new image and in a way create more exposure for what the Mosul people is like right now, how they're living, and looking at them as real life people. We also had the third part of the festival is we have then academic, it's basically an academic talk that we will have scholars that's 70 something years old, 75, which has a very high status in the Mosul community, and then talking with someone that's 20 something. We also have international scholars talking with different Chinese scholars about why anthropology is still important today, why is caring about ethnic minorities and also caring about the land, caring about the nature, still an important topic today. So we gave many important talks and we filmed a lot of it.
0: Xiaowei says this event convinced him that he was qualified to serve as the museum's deputy director, especially since he had invested half of his personal savings into it. Despite the financial loss, the impact was profound. Looking back, he feels relieved that what they created attracted a number of 20-somethings who were not only interested in the culture, but also inspired by his work, ultimately deciding to join the team. One of them is Xiao Man, originally from Inner Mongolia in northern China. After studying in Canada for several years, she returned and worked at an internet company in Hangzhou.
2: After working for a year, I decided to become a digital nomad and started living in Yunnan. I had originally planned to travel around the world, but I ended up staying here because Yunnan is such a fascinating place with rich and diverse cultures. Then I learned that Xiaowei had organized an art and lifestyle festival at the museum in 2023, where I was introduced to Mosul culture. I found the museum very warm and welcoming, and I was especially drawn to the matriarchal aspects of Mosul culture. So in early 2024, I moved from Dali to Lugu Lake and now live at the museum, helping out with all kinds of tasks.
0: Since then, Xiao Man has been deeply involved in the daily operations of the museum. She primarily manages its social media presence, creating modern, internet-savvy content to address widespread misconceptions about Mosul culture, especially around the matrilineal family structure and the practice of walking marriage. She also brought fresh ideas into the museum space. Based on the Mosul's pictographic tradition, she created an interactive area where visitors can explore the symbols through photo displays, rubbings, and other hands-on activities. For the 26-year-old, working at the museum can be physically demanding, but Xiao Man genuinely enjoys being part of a creative, like-minded team.
3: 从早到晚可能我们都会一直在工作，然后七天都会工作。
2: We often work from morning till night, 7 days a week, because there's always something we want to do for the museum. When inspiration comes, it's exciting and we're eager to dive in. During the day, Xiao Wei and I usually focus on our own tasks. Then at night, we'll discuss ideas together, often until midnight. That way, things move quickly. Sometimes we can pull off a major project or even launch a new exhibition in just a week or two. So if you look only at the hours, it's definitely exhausting. But because every project is something we truly love and we know it brings fresh energy to the culture, the hard work doesn't feel like a burden. More often, we're just immersed in the joy of the process.

0: Rituals hold a central place in Mosul culture. Birth, coming of age, and death are seen as the three most important stages of life. For Xiaowei, when he first arrived, the thing that offered him the closest look at Mosul culture was through their funeral traditions.
1: And the first thing that surprised me, obviously, it wasn't the family pattern because I wasn't that deep into the matrilineal heritage research yet. It was how interconnected the communities are, how they work together. Both the male and the female members of the community are trying to help out during this funeral, right? The female would be cooking and then the male would be chopping down the wood and also talking about how they should do the ritual. And then the woman would also help out with the ritual and talk to different villagers about this specific event. They're basically the main point of communications. And the whole village working together for an elder's funeral at the time and feeling the warmth, it was very interesting to me because at the time, my grandfather actually just passed away not that long ago. So that was the first culture shock, the amount of warmth and connection that I felt during the funeral.
0: For the Mosul, death is regarded as a passage into the afterlife. To ease the pain of separation for the living and to help guide the soul into the realm of the ancestors, they have developed a set of rituals, including religious chanting, communal feasting, bonfire dances, and a cremation ceremony. For both Xiaowei and Xiaoman, two young people from outside the village, Mosul culture has profoundly shaped how they see family and community.
1: Growing up, I barely know my neighbors. And that's the same in Taipei and Shanghai and in Boston. We just don't talk to our neighbors, right? We just wish that they wouldn't bother us. But inside the village, you couldn't really choose if I, per se, today went out a date with a Mosul girl, like this morning. It wouldn't take until tomorrow for the village to know it. Like, before this afternoon, everyone would be asking me about it on WeChat. It's a very different experience to have your idea of family extend so much beyond just your mother, your father, and your brother, right? Because now it's not even just the museum, it's a whole village, and not even the whole village, it's basically the whole Lugu Lake area and whoever identify themselves as the Mosul people, which is kind of a weird idea because now everyone has sort of has a say or has something to say about your life, but also at the same time, they care. And I think that's very fascinating, the way I look at family, the way I look at where I would describe as home now, other than just owning a property.
2: 其实当时我一开始来到博物馆的时候
3: When I first came to the museum, what intrigued me most about Mosul culture was the relationship between its matrilineal traditions and feminism. But I quickly realized that it's not the kind of matriarchal or feminist world that many influencers or articles make it out to be. Instead, it emphasizes complementarity between genders. In a household, both uncles and mothers are equally respected. They each have different roles and both contribute to the continuity of the extended family.
2: 做很多贡献比如说我特别喜欢就是摩梭寺和院里的母屋
3: I especially love the grandmother's room in a traditional Mosul courtyard. Inside, there are two pillars, one called the female pillar and the other the male pillar. Both come from the same tree. The male pillar is from the roots and the female pillar from the upper leafy section. This symbolizes that first, all family members share a common ancestry, like branches of the same tree, forming one large household. Second, the female pillar represents women's central role in bearing and nurturing the

0: the next generation, allowing the family to flourish like spreading branches. Men, on the other hand, take on the difficult, dangerous, or outdoor work, just like the roots supporting and protecting the family as a whole.
1: Today, the Mosuo people stand at the crossroads of tradition and modernity. On one hand, they continue to preserve their centuries-old traditions, while on the other hand, they adapt and evolve with the times. Xiao Wei notes that this tension between expectation and reality is exactly what defines the Mosuo today.
2: Of course, there's been a lot of interaction from the inside and the outside because of this geographic location. They have this very unique of lifestyle, which is still existing today, right? Throughout the years, there's 22 different festivals that they still have to, or ritual that they still have to do, at least inside the house. And there's still big enough rituals where at least one-fifth of them would still gather in one specific festival. That shows something different about their belief system, right? The way that they live. But also at the same time, when people arrive here, they see so many hotels, they see so much modernization. And they even see a lot of the grandmothers on the side of the lake scrolling through TikTok, right? They're like, wait, these people are not the Mosuo people that I know, I read about. And they broke this initial, like, utopia kind of view about how the Mosuo people should be like. And they're like, oh, why aren't you in a walking marriage? Like, why don't you know about your culture, right? Why aren't you educating your kid this way or that way? And I think it also took us a lot of explanation, a lot of publicity, a lot of positive exposure to really have the public or the mainstream media talk about Mosuo in a different way. They used to talk about Mosuo in a very exotic, like they have this unique type of walking marriage, and all these people, their love is entirely pure because it's not tied to any of their like family belongings. To now, where people talk about Mosuo, it's more about how forward thinking they are towards marriage, towards family, how welcoming they are to the outsider, and how it's giving them a different perspective looking into their life. In a sense, yes, it's more plain, it's not as exciting, but at least in a sense it's more complete.
1: What began as a small struggling museum has grown into a bridge, connecting the Mosuo people to the wider world, and inspiring both locals and visitors to see traditions as something living, evolving, and profoundly human. One day, the young guardians may leave the museum, but their legacy will live on.
2: If you get close enough, you realize there's far more similarities that we share than the differences. And you realize that, yes, learning about their family structure does bring you a lot of different insights to look into our modern day society. As much as they have their benefits from their families, they also have their daily struggles. So I wish people coming here can not think of the Mosuo region as a utopia, but either as a very interesting trip, as a very interesting journey, and you can look forward to the people that you connect with here, and you'll feel the same kind of warmth that I felt at the very beginning and also that I feel now.
1: That brings us to the end of today's Footprints. Thank you for listening. 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Just key in Footprints. 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I'm Xinyu. I'll see you in the next episode.

0: From north to south, east to west, people in China are chasing their dreams and leaving their mark. Want to know how they beat the odds and made a difference? Footprints brings you the true life stories of their journeys.
1: Ever wondered what's actually going on in Africa through the perspective of an African? How are things really going between China and Africa? What's the narrative of this relationship? Well, get a perspective with China-Africa Talk. 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
4: 您现在收听的是中国国际广播电台。
5: Now the news, at Meng Zhan. China has raised a red alert over its eastern coast as Typhoon Dolphin is making landfall. Red is the highest and most severe in China's four-tier color-coded warning system. An orange alert for heavy rain remains in place. Parts of Zhejiang, Fujian and Jiangsu provinces and the city of Shanghai are expecting more heavy downpours. Wu Bin has the latest from Taizhou, Zhejiang province.
6: Yes, I'm currently standing in a small fishing village in Yuhuan City, a county-level city under the jurisdiction of Taizhou. And last night, when we were back in our hotel room, we already heard the wind howling. And now, standing by the sea, it's a completely different story. The rain is lashing sideways to my face as my eyes cannot barely open. And although I weigh over 80 kilograms, it's very hard for me to stand steady. I have to hold this column. My cameraman is also struggling. To stand, the waves are getting bigger and bigger, but this is just the start. Typhoon Dolphin is expected to make landfall sometime between Sunday night to Monday morning, and even if Yuhuan isn't the first point of the landfall, it is still in the dangerous semi-circle of the storm.
5: China's consumer prices rose moderately in July, pointing to ample room for pro-consumption policies in the second half of the year. The National Bureau of Statistics says the consumer price index, or CPI, rose 0.5% year-on-year, while core CPI, excluding food and energy, increased 0.9%. On a monthly basis, the CPI edged down 0.1%. Meanwhile, China's producer price index, or PPI, which measures prices at the factory gate, rose 3.5% year-on-year in July. The 2026 International Congress of Basic Science is underway in Beijing. The annual event brings the world's most brilliant minds, including Nobel laureates, Fields medalists, and Turing Award winners. The forum runs until August 21st. Japan's Nagasaki has marked the 81st anniversary of the U.S. atomic bombing of the city amid renewed calls for nuclear disarmament and growing geopolitical tensions. A moment of silence was observed at 2 past 11 a.m. Sunday, the exact time the atomic bomb exploded over Nagasaki on August 9, 1945. The bombing is believed to have killed around 74,000 people by the end of that year. At a memorial ceremony, Nagasaki Mayor Shiro Suzuki called nuclear weapons an absolute evil and urged the Japanese government to uphold its three non-nuclear principles, which prohibit Japan from possessing, producing, or allowing the introduction of nuclear weapons. Prime Minister Sanae Takaichi said Japan is upholding the principles, but stopped short of explicitly pledging to maintain them. Ukrainian President Volodymyr Zelensky says Russian energy infrastructure has suffered trillions of rubles in losses, calling a recent operation very successful. However, he admits that Ukraine has no intact thermal power plants it can use for this winter. The Russian Defense Ministry says it has continued strikes on port infrastructure and vessels supporting the Ukrainian military. It carried out attacks on ports of Odessa and Mykolaiv in the Black Sea. The chiefs of U.S. Central Command has visited Israel and discussed the multi-front situation with the Israeli military chief. CAN TV News reported that dozens of U.S. fighters, refueling aircraft, air defense systems, and thousands of troops remain deployed. The Canadian province of British Columbia has declared a state of emergency due to a rapidly spreading wildfire. Local authorities announced this on Saturday as the Bald Range fire grew dramatically overnight, forcing full evacuation of key areas in Canada's second largest wine region. It has scorched nearly 10,000 hectares and displaced over 20,000 residents. Police have shut down a section of a major highway to secure evacuation routes. Rescue teams are conducting aerial evacuations for stranded residents. More than 100 wildfires are burning across the province. Nearly half are uncontained due to drought and windy conditions. In football, former Barcelona midfielder Sergei Roberto has joined Major League Soccer side LA Galaxy on a free transfer. The 34-year-old Spaniard has signed a contract running through 2028 after leaving Italian club Como in June. And that's the news. I'm Wang Zihan.
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0: As the world is about to mark the 81st anniversary of the end of the Second World War, Japan, a defeated country in that war, is rolling out a series of security and military initiatives. For many, these moves evoke wartime memories and raise concerns about the post-war international order. Why is Japan accelerating its military buildup after decades of maintaining an exclusively defensive posture? What kind of military power is it seeking to become, and should Asia be worried? Hello and welcome to the panel discussion of World Today. I'm Do Hongyu in Beijing. 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Japan has stepped up its military and security agenda in recent months. It's released a new defense white paper highlighting the development of long-range strike capabilities and new forms of warfare. It's also established a centralized intelligence bureau, dismantling post-war intelligence governance rules that were based on diverse checks and balances. At the same time, Tokyo is considering opening discussions on nuclear policy without taboos, including whether to revise the three non-nuclear principles that have guided Japan since the end of the Second World War. These developments have sparked debate at home and drawn close attention abroad. Now, for more on this, we're joined by Sultan Hali, a retired Air Force officer and author in Pakistan, Dr. Li Peimei, Assistant Professor of Political Science at the International Islamic University, Malaysia, and Dr. Liu Kuangyu, researcher at Institute of Taiwan Studies and the Chinese Academy of Social Sciences. Thank you very much for joining us, dear panelists. First of all, let's go to Dr. Li Peimei. As we speak, the world is going to mark the 81st anniversary of the end of World War II. But Japan, a defeated country in that war, has successively launched a series of major military adjustments. So what essential changes are taking place in Japan's attitude toward the post-war international order?
1: Yes, I think after World War II, Japan has maintained only defensive military capabilities, and this happened for a reason. And then at the same time, the U.S. is actually stepping in as the provider of security and peace for the Japanese. So this kind of approach is actually working very well for the Japanese because they just have to devote fewer resources and time actually going towards building the military. And because of that, we can see that Japan actually able to rebuild its countries in just a few decades. And today, Japan is very developed because they're able to, you know, give full dedications and resources diverted into rebuilding its country. And its industries was able to revive and then they experienced very rapid economic growth. But as you mentioned today, there are some changing attitudes taking place in Japan, particularly under the current Japanese prime minister, her administration. They wanted to have a change in terms of seeking to a more comprehensive national power. So they are now trying to expand their military capabilities, in my opinion, not just defensive in nature anymore, but they are trying to have offensive capabilities as well. So at present, we are seeing that Japan is undergoing a gradual but a fundamental shift from a post-war pacifist orientation to a more active and assertive military and intelligence role. And to be honest, I think there's mixed public opinion about this shift. Meaning to say, the shift is not well embraced by all and is also constrained by law. And that's the reason why the government did not actually go for constitutional revision of Article 9, but instead they go for reinterpretation. But despite that, we've seen that Takachi's administration still wants to push ahead with the reforms of the military and intelligence.
0: And then, Dr. Hali, for decades after World War II, Japan's security policy was built around an exclusively defense posture. But why is Tokyo now breaking so many of its long-standing post-war constraints? What's your reading of the timing?
2: Okay, thank you very much for having me on your show. I would like to remind listeners that for decades after 1945, Japan's security posture was defined by strict self-imposed constraints, a pacifist constitution, reliance on the US security umbrella, and a focus on economic recovery rather than military expansion. And this defensive-only stance was both a reflection of its defeat in World War II and a commitment to the post-war international order. But coming to your question, why constraints are being broken now? It is assumed regional security pressures. Japan thinks that North Korea's advancing nuclear and missile capabilities, coupled with China's expanding military presence in the East and South China Seas, has supposedly heightened Japan's sense of vulnerability. And the US has also encouraged Japan to shoulder more responsibility in regional security, leading Tokyo to reinterpret Article 9 and the expansion of its role in the self-defense forces. And public opinion, once firmly pacifist, is now gradually shifting towards acceptance of a stronger defense posture, especially among younger generations of Japanese. Japan's breaking of post-war constraints is thus driven less by ambition and more by its own perceived opinion. It reflects a pragmatic adaptation, but ensuring national security. And the transformation underscores Japan's evolution from a defeated nation bound by pacifism to a proactive partner in regional and global security, which are its ambitions.
0: Now, Japan says it's in a very intense neighborhood. Then, Dr. Liu, Japan's newly released defense white paper continues to portray an increasingly severe regional security environment. And Tokyo is stressing that all the policy changes regarding its military are a response to this particular challenge. Do you think this argument is persuasive enough?
3: Not for me. I think first, Japan is actually not a weak country, not a very weak country facing a so-called imminent invasion. It has the world's third largest economy and highly advanced military and the US nuclear umbrella as well. So the idea that Japan needs counter-strike capabilities and also a CIA-style intelligence agency and potentially nuclear weapons just to defend itself, this just doesn't add up. And look at the white paper, actually. It's 598 pages, the longest ever. And the cover uses anime characters to soften the military message. That tells you something. The government is trying to sell this to public, not just to explain it. The so-called the severe environment narrative is being weaponized to justify the pre-existing agenda of their military expansion. And on the other hand, I think Japan selectively emphasizes the threat while omitting its own contribution to the security dilemma. While Japan deploys the 1,000-kilometer range missiles and develops hypersonic glide vehicles and builds centralized intelligence agency, and those actions don't exit in a vacuum. They feed back into the very dynamics Japan claimed to be responding to. And third, the white paper conveniently links Taiwan's stability to to Japan's security, which is totally illogical and illegal. And this is, in fact, interference in China's internal affairs. And then their defense budget also tells the story. You can see that it's over 10 trillion yen and approaching more than 2 GB very soon. And this is not a country just reacting to threats. It's a country with some sort of agenda. So this is actually, we need to define, is there a threat or the thief is crying, stop the thief? So I think Japan's one breaking decades of constraints, building offensive capabilities, and pushing alliances towards confrontation. If anything, Japan's own actions are making the environment more severe, not less.
0: Then, Dr. Li Peimei, do you share Dr. Liu's analysis? Because Japan has been pointing out China as its greatest strategic challenge ever. But Beijing argues that Japan is exaggerating the so-called China's threat while failing to face its own wartime atrocities. So, what is Japan's true purpose behind this tough rhetoric toward China?
1: Well, I do agree, that labeling China as the greatest strategic challenge ever is exaggeration. The reason is like what the other panelists have mentioned, I think the Japanese government, they want to pursue military and intelligence reforms. So they really

0: require a solid and compelling reason to do so. Only then the Japanese government would be able to garner support for such a major change. So if the government simply asks for higher defense spending, intelligence reforms, and many other changes, the public would definitely oppose them because the money would then comes from the public, right? So what the Japanese government is trying to do, in my opinion, was to create a convincing threat narrative. And therefore, China here is being cast as the greatest challenge to justify the changes and also to gain public support. The government frame in such a way, the Japanese government frame it in such a way, to say that and to justify that the reforms are necessary because there is an existential threat. Therefore, it's not surprising for me that China repeatedly says that Japan exaggerates the threat because it needed to justify its military expansion, even though it's not the reality. Yeah. And also I agree that, the reason why Japan actually wanted to expand on the military capabilities is its own perceived vulnerabilities. There is, increased volatile security environment everywhere. I mean, there is wars in the Middle East, there are wars in Europe, and there is even tensions in Asia between Thailand and Cambodia. But I think up to now, one of the main reasons why Japan wanted also to step out its own military capabilities is because pressure from the US. So it's a combination of its own perceived vulnerability and also pressure coming from the US.
1: Thank you for that analysis. And then let's move on to Mr. Halley. Japan continues to trumpet its military capabilities, like the development of long-range offensive capabilities and new ways of warfare. So what kind of regional military power is Japan trying to reshape itself into? And more importantly, is Japan's remilitarization making itself a threat to Asia?
2: Well, that's a very important question because we must realize that Japan is striving to reshape itself into a comprehensive security actor, not just as a defensive power, but one capable of long-range deterrence, cyber warfare, and space-based operations. And the emphasis on long-range strike capabilities marks a decisive shift from purely defensive doctrine towards a posture that can project power beyond its immediate territory. Tokyo envisions itself as a regional stabilizer, aligned with the US and Western strategies, capable of countering perceived threats and contributing to coalition operations. And Japan is investing in multi-domain operations like cyber, space, electronic warfare, and unmanned systems. And mind you, this reflects a recognition that modern conflict is not limited to conventional battlefields, but spans digital and technological arenas. And the white paper signals Japan's ambition to be at the forefront of the next generation warfare, integrating advanced technologies with traditional defense. The question is remilitarization a threat to Asia? Now, you see, perception matters. For allies of Japan, like the US and some of its Southeast Asian states, Japan's remilitarization is seen as a stabilizing force against regional uncertainties. But for China and South Korea, however, Japan's military resurgence evokes memories of wartime aggression, raising concerns that Tokyo is sidestepping its historical responsibilities. Japan's trajectory is less about aggression and more about deterrence, but the rhetoric and capabilities inevitably they fuel suspicion in Asia, especially when framed as countering China. And Japan is reshaping itself into a technologically advanced, proactive security actor, no longer bound by the narrow confines of post-war pacifism. Whether this makes Japan a threat depends on perspectives. The allies, they see reassurance, the rivals see provocation, but the truth is that Japan's remilitarization underscores a strategic recalibration anchored in deterrence but shadowed by unresolved historical legacies.
1: A very balanced analysis. So, the answer to this question, is Japan's remilitarization making itself a threat, depends on the nation's perspectives. But Dr. Liu, as Japan is organizing its intelligence apparatus and expanding its military, how can the world, how can the international community trust that this new Japan will not repeat the mistakes of the 1930s?
3: Yeah, very hard to think, honestly, not on faith. Trust needs transparency and needs full war history acknowledgement. It requires legislative breaks on offensive use of their military force and also intel oversight and so on. We see the recent moves of Tokyo, they gave this exactly opposite answers. The trust deficit right now exists because Japan has never fully confronted its institutional continuity with the wartime era. The imperial structures were dismantled on paper, but many of these bureaucratic and political networks still persisted today. When you see a prime minister who avoids explicitly expression on whether she uphold the three non-nuclear principles, a defense minister who says nuclear options shouldn't be a taboo, and the government that whitewashes wartime aggression on its textbooks and now white papers. So you can see a country that never fully reconciled with its wartime past builds offensive strike capabilities and centralized intelligence powers and starts questioning even their nuclear principles. So this should concern neighbors. China's defense ministry have called Japan a power keg for the region, which is a strong language, but the train is real. The question, will they repeat the past? It isn't paranoia. It is a reasonable history inquiry. Vigilance shouldn't be grudge bearing. I think it's a pattern of pattern recognition.
1: And then Dr. Li, just a few days before the release of the defense white paper, Japan made another very big step by launching the National Intelligence Bureau, which centralizes the intelligence work traditionally spread to several departments. So how are these two developments connected, or is there any real connections?
0: Oh, well, before I answer this question, can I just go back to what the other panelists have said?
1: Right, sure.
0: I think this the problem with Japan expanding its military capabilities to include, you know, offensive capabilities is actually a concern. I mean, in international relations, we understand that when one country actually, spent higher in defense and then modernize its military, and to the extent that it actually breaks some of the past principles, it becomes a concern for other countries to also do the same. It will lead to a situation where we call security dilemma, because you are building up your national power through military expansions, and the other countries, they're unsure what you're going to do with it. So as a response to that, they will also try to build out their military capabilities. So this will lead to what we call arms race. So which is actually concerning, especially for countries that, you know, have suffered during the World War II. So they might think that, you know, the best way to ensure our own security is also to expand and modernize our military capabilities. So I think this is something that needs to be considered. Mm-hmm. But of course, you know, well, Japan, we're seeing that they are trying to pursue military and intelligence reforms. One reassuring point that the international community can have, at least for now, is that at least that these reforms are being pursued through parliament rather than force, and that there is a, you know, general public, they actually do not support Japan abandoning its pacifist identity. Mm. They agree that the security environment, we have to acknowledge, yes, the security environment is increasingly volatile, but yet the public says it's not the reason for countries to become militaristic. Yep. So that's the reason why I say earlier that the government did not actually do away with Article 9. They just reinterpret it because they understand that they will receive public backlash if they do just revise or just abandon Article 9. So going back to your questions, I think the defense papers basically emphasize that, yeah, it says that Japan is facing increasingly severe and complex security threats, right? So as a response, we see how the National Intelligence Bureau was actually established. It's based on what the defense paper says that we are having a threat, and therefore now they require them to have something institutionally reformed, coming up with a more centralized intelligence agency, which is this National Intelligence Bureau. And this is important because it's going to give Japan's intelligence coordinator a stronger role in national security. And we can see that before the reform, data was actually collected by separate ministries. So no law could actually force the sharing of data. But now with the launching of National Intelligence Bureau, we can see that Tokyo can greatly elevated the country's ability to gather and analyze information more effectively and quickly. And most importantly, they could actually share that information with its allies. I think, yeah, these two are actually very much connected.
1: And then Dr. Liu, how much stronger could this centralization of intelligence work make Japan's ability to gather and analyze information? And why does Prime Minister Sanae Takaichi's administration take that as such a priority?
3: Yeah, we see that previously Japan's intelligence was scattered and fragmented across multiple agencies. We see the Cabinet Intelligence Office, and there is the National Policy Agency, that they did domestic and defense ministry. Did tactical, and foreign ministry did diplomacy, and they didn't share well. They had different priorities. So the new NIB, a National Intelligence Bureau, changes that by creating the central command and posts into one assessment for that prime minister. It has the authority to compel cooperation, centralization, and coordination from all those agencies. And Takaichi can then plan Japan's first national intelligence strategy, Eyes on External Spy Agency, by 2028, and also anti-espionage law in the later. So why is her priority? I think it is very clear. These measures are designed to enhance Japan's intelligence collection and assessment capabilities all across the board, with particular emphasis on strengthening this capacity to counter so-called hybrid threats and to safeguard economic security and to integrate intelligence across domains and such as cyberspace and outer space. And over the long term, I think Japan intends to reduce its dependence on the United States and intelligence fair, and build an independent or source intelligence architecture to underpin its decision making in pursuit of what is called strategic autonomy. I'd like to remind our viewers one thing: that it is noteworthy that the July 31st, the National Intelligence Bureau is officially launched, which forms a numerical coincidence, so-called coincidence, with the designation of the infamous Unit 731. So this is hardly the first such so-called coincidence. We know that back in 2013, Shinzo Abe, the late prime minister, has also sat in the cockpit of a T-4 trainer aircraft bearing the number 731 and gave a triumphant thumbs up. They give us this picture. So this moment with this photo leaked, it triggered public outrage and protest in Japan and also across China and South Korea. So the Japanese government also, I think, clearly lacks the basic historical sensitivity. It may even be doing so deliberately to satisfy the domestic right-wing extremists with total disregard for the feelings of people in the neighboring countries.
1: Thank you very much for in-depth analysis. They were Dr. Liu Kuangyu, researcher at Institute of Taiwan Studies and Chinese Academy of Social Sciences. Dr. Li Peimei, assistant professor of political science at the International Islamic University, Malaysia. And Sultan Hali, a retired Air Force officer and author in Pakistan. To listen to this episode again or to catch up on previous episodes, you can download our podcast by searching World Today. Let's take a short break. Coming back, we'll continue our discussion.

0: Welcome. I'm Elaf Ellard, economics professor and member of the Data Science and AI Center at New York University, Shanghai. 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
2: Hello, my name is Alessandro Golombievski Teixeira. I'm a professor of public policy and management at Tsinghua University in Beijing. I am a great listener of The World Today. In my opinion, The World Today is one of the best China radio programs. 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
3: Welcome back. You're listening to World Today with me, Dohong Yu, in Beijing. We've been discussing about Japan's military buildup and what it means for Asia and beyond. Let's continue our discussion. Mr. Hurley, many observers say the Centralized Intelligence Bureau reminds them of Japan's atrocities in World War II, especially as Dr. Liu just mentioned, the date of the announcement, July 31st, which resembles the Japan's Unit 731 that committed the germ warfare and experiments on live humans. So why is Japan's restructuring of intelligence work specifically raising concerns, especially in China and other countries that suffered under Japanese militarism during World War II?
4: That is extremely important because it touches upon historical sensitivities. The establishment of Japan's Centralized National Intelligence Bureau, as my other two colleagues have just pointed out, it inevitably evokes the memories of 1930s and 1940s, when the intelligence and military organs were used to justify expansionism and aggression. And for countries like China and South Korea, which suffered under Japanese militarism, any move that resembles wartime structures, it raises alarm bells. And why the concerns are raised? Because, let me point out, that Japan's defense white paper, it omits or downplays wartime atrocities, creating suspicion that Tokyo is unwilling to fully confront its past. And the concentrating of intelligence functions in one bureau is seen as a step towards a more assertive, possibly opaque security state. The timing, as pointed out earlier, launching the NIB just before releasing a white paper that emphasizes long-range strike capabilities suggests a coordinated strategy of both intelligence and military buildup. Now, without historical accountability, neighbors will interpret these moves as potential precursors to repeating past mistakes. And from Tokyo's perspective, it could be that the NIB is about efficiency, modernizing intelligence to match new threats. But in the eyes of Beijing and Seoul, which are very important neighbors of Japan, and also many other regional capitals, the optics are troubling. Japan appears to be normalizing militarization while it is sidestepping its wartime legacy. And this duality, Japan's intent versus regional perception, explains why trust remains fragile. And Japan's restructuring of intelligence work is part of its broader ambition to become a proactive security actor. Yet, please remember, without transparent reckoning with history, these moves risk being seen not as modernization, but definitely as echoes of militarism. And the international community's trust hinges on Japan coupling intelligence centralization with historical honesty and regional reassurance.
3: Dr. Li, why do you think that Japan's restructuring of intelligence work naturally makes people, especially people in the countries that are victims under Japanese militarism, think of the intelligence work in the 1930s that led to Japan's invasion in China and in South Korea?
5: I think because the observers actually draw some comparison to previous structures, such as the Tokyo Toku Secret Police and also the

0: the government could have all the data about the people, and they are concerned, the public is concerned, that if they spoke against the government, would they be penalized, or even would they be reprimanded or even penalized if they were, if in the future the government wants to push for more reforms, and if there was voices against it, will then they be actually penalized? So some domestic critics see this less as an ideological issue and more as a matter of government priorities. This is also one of the reasons why people were angry, because they are saying that there are other domestic issues that the government should be addressing, such as rising costs and things like that. But yet the government was actually prioritizing all the reforms in military and intelligence, and I think that's the reason why people generally there was protests and then concerns among the public.
1: Japanese citizens also took to the streets in Tokyo to protest against the establishment of the National Intelligence Bureau. So, Dr. Liu, what are the concerns among the Japanese public, apart from what Dr. Li have mentioned? And is there a disconnection between the ruling elite's ambition to restore Japan's great power status and the general public's deep-seated war weariness and pacifism?
2: Yeah, I totally agree with Professor Lee's opinion. And also I would also like to start from history. I think domestic and overseas concerns, I think they have the same origin because the DNA looks familiar. Before and during the World War II, we see that the Japan then has the Doko, which means the special hired police. They employed brutal, high-handed measures within Japan to enforce a so-called unanimous support for militarist policies. And the strengthening of Japan's intelligence apparatus serves not only as an early signal of resurgent militarism, but also acts as the operational claw of his external aggression, which means that they are the general enemies of the both peace lovers within Japan and outside Japan. And back to today, the establishment of the NIB already sparked domestic concerns about excessive power expansion during the legislative process a few months earlier, actually. We see the Japan's Tokyo Shimbun, means Dongjing Shinwen, the Tokyo News, has long warned that during the pre-war and wartime eras, like the Toko I mentioned, and also the Kempeitai, which is the military police, they surveilled the populace and suppressed anti-war figures. And successive Japanese governments have already pushed through a series of laws containing provisions for monitoring the public. Once Takaichi completes the establishment of the NIB, the external intelligence agency, and the enactment of the anti-espionage law, and so on, the government surveillance of Japanese people will be inevitably escalating further. And in addition, I think, just like comment from the Tokyo Shimbun I read, that they observed that the old peace preservation law, once branded dissenting Japanese as so-called non-national, which means hikokumi, non-national, and warned that the planned anti-espionage law could lead to Japan down the same tragic path again. So as control over Japan's intelligence apparatus becomes highly concentrated in the hands of prime minister, the country's security decision-making, I think they will grow increasingly centralized and opaque, and this will erode the oversight and checks and balance functions of the diet and the public opinion, and also further removing constraints of the Japanese right wing's drive to revise the constitution. I think that's the peace-loving general Japanese society with the so with I think what I described the right extremist, at least there's a gap, a very clear gap between these two sides.
1: And then let's take a look at the forces behind Japan's intelligence restructuring. Mr. Halley, do you think it is possible that Japan can set up such an intelligence organization without a green light from Washington?
3: Let us briefly look at the U.S.-Japan security relationship. Since 1945, Japan's security architecture has been deeply intertwined with the United States through the bilateral alliance. Major defense reforms in Tokyo, whether constitutional reinterpretations, acquisition of long-range strike capabilities, or intelligence restructuring, they are rarely undertaken without close consultation.

0: consultation with Washington, D.C. The U.S. remains Japan's primary security guarantor, and coordination ensures interoperability and alignment within the broader Indo-Pacific strategy. Now the question, can Japan act independently? Technically, Japan has sovereign authority to establish institutions like the National Intelligence Bureau. However, in practice, such moves are almost always coordinated with Washington to avoid duplication, ensure intelligence sharing and the compatibility, as well as maintain alliance cohesion. That, as far as the timing is concerned, launching the NIB just before the defense white paper suggests synchronization with the U.S. strategic priorities, particularly in countering China and North Korea. Now, you may ask why Washington's green light matters. Please remember, there is operational integration. U.S. and Japanese forces, they rely on shared intelligence, unilateral moves, which could disrupt this synergy. Then by political legitimacy, that is aligning with Washington, Tokyo shields itself from accusations of remilitarization and frames reforms as part of collective security. Then there is a strategic messaging. Coordination signals to allies and rivals alike that Japan's reforms are embedded in the US-led security order, not independent militarism. Therefore, while Japan can formally set up an intelligence bureau without explicit US approval, in reality, Washington's tacit or explicit green light is indispensable. And this move reflects not independence from the US, but deeper integration into the alliance framework. And it underscores Japan's dual identity, a sovereign actor reshaping its security posture, and it is still anchored in the US-Japan alliance.
1: And building on that, Dr. Lee, in the process of building up this new intelligence bureau, Japan also got support and advice from some other Western countries, including Australia and Germany. So why do you think these Western countries value Japan's position in their intelligence work? Why are they willing to offer support here?
2: Well, I think for these countries, they have actually been urging Japan to actually reform its intelligence, including the US. It's not just the other Western allies that you've said. So when PM Takachi came into office, the government themselves that has been also reaching out to its Western partners. So these Western partners, for many years, they have been urging Japan to make the reforms. And when Japan reached out, they willingly actually provided advice on strengthening its intelligence capabilities. And particularly, I think for the US, like what we say, the current prime minister, the current president, Trump, he's more transactional in nature. So he said that if Japan is willing to share the burden of ensuring the peace in this region, so-called peace in this region, then they will very happy to actually assist Japan in doing so. And the same thing with Australia, they perceive that from their perceptions, they are destabilizing forces in this region. And therefore, when the strengthening Japan would actually help Japan to also being part of the alliance that can help to preserve the peace and security in this region. And I think that's the reason why they are very willing to give support in terms of advice. And like what Mr. Haley has said, Japan actually depends on a lot on the intelligence systems on the US, right? US satellite signals, intelligence, US training, extra. So definitely this is also beneficial for the US and its Western allies. So they've been very supportive on that.
1: Moving on to Mr. Haley. Now, Japan is trying to make another breakthrough as it is considering relaxing the ban on nuclear weapons. Like Japanese Defense Chief Shinjiro Koizumi said that Japan should discuss nuclear weapon-related policies without taboos, including whether to revise the three non-nuclear principles that Japan has long been adhering to since the end of the World War II. So what's your understanding of the significance of this consideration? And where do you see this move fitting into Japan's military expansion?
0: It's a very sore point you have touched.

0: And let us examine your question in the context of the nuclear debate, as you just mentioned. Since 1967, Japan has adhered to the three non-nuclear principles, that is, not possessing, not producing, and not permitting nuclear weapons on its territory. And Defense Chief Shinjiro Koizumi's statement about discussing nuclear policy without taboos, it signals a willingness to revisit this long-standing doctrine, and this is unprecedented. Given Japan's unique history as the only nation to have suffered atomic bombings, but you see how it fits into military expansion, there is a strategic continuity. The debate over nuclear policy is consistent with Japan's broader trajectory, breaking post-war constraints and expanding military capabilities. Then there's the deterrence logic. By even considering the nuclear option, Japan is signaling that it wants to be seen as a full-spectrum security actor, not limited by past prohibitions. And then there is the alliance dynamics. And this discussion also aligns Japan with US extended deterrence while hinting at the possibility of greater autonomy in security policy. Then there's the psychological impact. Raising the nuclear issue amplifies Japan's tough rhetoric towards China and North Korea, projecting resolve even if actual policy change remains unlikely. Now, let's come to why it raises concerns. As I said, there are historical sensitivities. For China, South Korea, and other Asian nations, Japan's reconsideration of nuclear principles, it evokes memories of wartime aggression and undermines trust. And of course, there is domestic pacifism. Within Japan, many citizens see nuclear weapons as morally unacceptable, making this debate highly divisive. And as far as regional stability is concerned, even the suggestion of relaxing the ban risks fueling an arms race in Asia, destabilizing the very order Japan claims to defend. Therefore, Japan's nuclear debate is less about immediate weaponization and more about signaling ambition to normalize its expanded defense role and remove taboos that have constrained it since World War II. Now, whether this is a genuine policy shift or a rhetorical tool, it underscores Japan's determination to redefine itself as a great power. And the move fits squarely into its military expansion narrative, but it also deepens regional anxieties about whether Japan is truly committed to peace.
1: This is a strong signaling. And now, as Mr. Halley have mentioned, there's widespread opposition within Japan. At least 128 local assemblies across 36 prefectures submitted resolutions to the National Diet urging the government to maintain the three non-nuclear principles. And also, a nationwide poll in Japan shows that 76% of people show support for keeping them. So, Dr. Liu, how do you assess Japan's determination to push ahead with its nuclear agenda and to send this signal despite such strong domestic opposition?
2: Yes, that is why I say there is a gap between the ruling elite and the public. And now that gap is becoming really stark. We see that Takaichi's administration has a different timeline and different priorities. They're not thinking about the next opinion poll. They're thinking about the end of year revision of Japan's three national security documents, which when they can formally revisit the nuclear principles. And once you've broken the constraints of conventional forces and intelligence, like we described earlier, the nuclear taboo is the last one standing, last big one standing. I think each step makes the next one easier. So there is logic. We see Takaichi's strategy seems to be keep the first two principles, not possessing, not producing for now, but salami slicing. Now open the door on the third one, introduction. Once you allow the U.S. nuclear weapons into Japan, you've broken the taboo. And then the argument for nuclear sharing, and like NATO's arrangement, becomes easier to make. Then the question of independent nuclear weapons isn't so unthinkable anymore. So it's step by step. So this fits perfectly into the broader pattern of Japan's military expansion. Every step is framed as a response to external threats, and every step is incremental enough that, so that it doesn't trigger a full-scale backlash. But the direction of the travel is clear, from defensive to offensive, from dependent to independent, and from conventional to

0: potentially nuclear. And this nuclear question isn't absolutely not an isolated debate. I think it's a combination of everything else that's been happening.
1: Turning to Dr. Li, Japan is now actively building alliances with the United States, Australia, and the Philippines. So does Japan proudly see itself as the deputy sheriff for the U.S. in Asia? And does this risk turning the region into a bloc-based confrontation similar to the Cold War?
2: This label was actually originally coined for Australia rule, and now it has been applied on Japan. To be honest, we're seeing also Japan taking up the greater role. We're seeing in recent, it's advancing military cooperation framework. And what we're seeing in recent is that Tokyo has signed new defense agreement with the Philippines in January 2026. So what it's doing is that Japan is, of course, based on the expectation of its allies, is taking a greater role to create peace and to so-called preserve the security and peace in this region. But what is concerning is that, to be honest, the term Cold War is actually basically a historian has actually labeled Cold War as a period where we have long peace. So what is concerning for me is not Cold War, but what I don't want to see is that another great war happening like World War II. So we don't want that to actually happen. But if you look at what Japanese has been doing now, shaping, you know, more multilateral cooperation framework with other partners like Australia and Philippines, it's actually concerning, and it will actually cause the region to be divided. I mean, on one hand, Japan and, you know, its Western allies might be urging, you know, those in Southeast Asia to form alliance with them, to so-called contain the, you know, a threat. But then on the other hand, you know, us in Southeast Asia, we want to maintain neutral. So they give a very narrow space for us to actually navigate. Japan is stepping up, you know, its role as what we call deputy sheriff for the U.S. in Asia, and it will make other countries actually uncomfortable. Eventually, it will create what we call unrest and destability in the region.
1: Mr. Halley, now with Japan continuing its military buildup and considering its the foreign forces behind it, how would you analyze and evaluate the geopolitical landscape in the Asia-Pacific right now?
3: As we started this program, you reminded that the 81st anniversary of World War II is reminding us that unchecked militarization, intelligence centralization, and bloc-based confrontations, they led to catastrophic consequences in the 1930s and 1940s. So the lesson is clear. Military expansion without accountability and historical honesty, it breeds mistrust and instability. And Japan's current trajectory, breaking Pacific constraints and debating nuclear principles and centralizing intelligence, it echoes patterns that preceded its past aggression. And there are serious risks of Japan's security breakthroughs. For example, regional polarization, as you asked, Japan's alliance with the US, Australia, and the Philippines, it risks hardening the Asia and into rival blocs, reminiscent of the Cold War divisions. Then there is historical amnesia. By omitting wartime atrocities in its defense white paper, Japan undermines trust and raises fears of repeating past mistakes. Then there's domestic disconnect. Strong public opposition to nuclear debates shows that elite ambitions may be out of step with Japan's pacifist society, creating internal instability. Now, how the regional countries should respond? My suggestion is that they should strengthen multilateralism. Regional states should reinforce platforms like the ASEAN, the SCO, and the UN to ensure collective security is not overshadowed by bloc politics. And they should demand historical accountability. China, South Korea, and others must continue pressing Japan to confront its wartime legacy openly, as trust cannot be built on selective memory. They should promote cooperative security. Instead of bloc confrontation, regional countries should emphasize inclusive frameworks confidence building measures, joint disaster relief, and economic integration to safeguard peace. There should be a balanced deterrence with diplomacy. While preparing for contingencies, regional actors must avoid escalation by keeping dialogue channels open with Tokyo. The international community must remember that peace is not guaranteed. It must be safeguarded through vigilance, accountability, and cooperation. Japan's security breakthroughs highlight the tension between ambition and history. Regional countries must respond by reinforcing the post-war peace order, ensuring that the lessons of World War II are not forgotten. The ultimate safeguard lies in collective memory and collective responsibility. In conclusion, I will say, on the 81st anniversary of World War II, the lesson is clear. Peace demands accountability. Japan's military expansion must be met with regional vigilance to protect the post-war world order.
1: Thank you for that. And finally, Dr. Liu, what do you think of this? How should regional countries respond to the risks of Japan's military expansion and, more importantly, safeguard the post-war peace order?
0: Yes, I think first we should make clearer revision and our understanding of Japan, of this country. We see that countries like in Asia Pacific should see more clearly that Japan as island nation with very scarce resources and insatiable development demands, when they cannot solve its own problems, it can only export turbulence and even violence outward. That is structural. That is historical. So there is a pattern, historical pattern on this. In this, so well, we should not be deceived by Japan's so-called seemingly kawaii facade of peace and civilization. And second, as America's deputy sheriff in the Asia Pacific, I think Japan's national interests have structurally diverged from the interests of the peace and development in the Asia Pacific region. So this leads to a prioritized sacrificing regional security, stability, and prosperity in exchange for covering favor with the U.S. and Western allies. And third, like Mr. Hadi said, vigilance matters. The 1930s didn't start with a single dramatic event. It started with incremental steps, each one small enough that the international community could even rationalize it. So each one framed as a response to legitimate security concerns, so-called. So by the time everyone realized what was happening, it was too late. So we should not appease Takaichi today, just as we should not appease Hitler in the 30s. So that's why the current trajectory in Japan deserves serious attention. Not because Japan is definitely going to repeat the 30s. I don't think that is inevitable, actually. But because a pattern of incremental constraint breaking, the centralization of power, and also we can see and all things we're talking about, we Asia Pacific nations, we need more clearly defined united front and response mechanism to prevent Japan from inevitably repeating this historical cycle of mistakes, and to ensure that peace, stability, and prosperity in this region still remain our own top priority agenda.
1: Okay, thank you very much. They were Dr. Liu Kuangyu, researcher at Institute of Taiwan Studies and Chinese Academy of Social Sciences. Dr. Li Peimei, Assistant Professor of Political Science at the International Islamic University, Malaysia, and Sultan Hali, a retired Air Force officer and author in Pakistan. And that's all the time for this edition of World Today. I'm Do Hongyu. Thank you very much for listening. Bye for now.
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5: 您现在收听的是中国国际广播电台。
6: Now the news at 蒙灿。
7: Typhoon Dolphin has made landfall in Taizhou, Zhejiang province. Ahead of the typhoon's arrival, Chinese authorities issued a red alert, the highest level in the country's 4-tier warning system for areas along the east coast. Authorities moved offshore workers to safety, ordered all vessels back to port, and stepped up inspections of reservoirs, landslide-prone areas, construction sites, and tourist spots. Dolphin is the most powerful typhoon to hit China so far this year. Wu Bin reports.
8: Yes, I'm currently standing in a small fishing village in Yuhuan City, a county-level city under the jurisdiction of Taizhou. And last night when we were back in our hotel room, we already heard the wind howling. And now, standing by the sea, it's a completely different story. The rain is lashing sideways to my face as my eyes cannot barely open. And although I weigh over 80 kilograms, it's very hard for me to stand steady. I have to hold this column. My cameraman is also struggling to stand. The waves are getting bigger and bigger, but this is just the start. Typhoon Dolphin is expected to make landfall sometime between Sunday night to Monday morning. And even if Yuhuan isn't the first point of the landfall, it is still in the dangerous semi-circle of the storm.
7: China's consumer prices rose moderately in July, pointing to ample room for pro-consumption policies in the second half of the year. The National Bureau of Statistics says the Consumer Price Index, or CPI, rose 0.5% year-on-year, while core CPI, excluding food and energy, increased 0.9%. On a monthly basis, the CPI edged down 0.1%. The 2026 International Congress of Basic Science is underway in Beijing. The annual event brings the world's most brilliant minds, including Nobel laureates, Fields medalists, and Turing Award winners. The forum runs until August 21st. Japan's Nagasaki has marked the 81st anniversary of the U.S. atomic bombing of the city, amid renewed calls for nuclear disarmament and growing geopolitical tensions. A moment of silence was observed at 2 past 11 a.m. Sunday, the exact time the atomic bomb exploded over Nagasaki on August 9, 1945. The bombing is believed to have killed around 74,000 people by the end of that year. At a memorial ceremony, Nagasaki Mayor Shiro Suzuki called nuclear weapons an absolute evil and urged the Japanese government to uphold its three non-nuclear principles, which prohibit Japan from possessing, producing, or allowing the introduction of nuclear weapons. Prime Minister Sanae Takaichi said Japan is upholding the principles, but stopped short of explicitly pledging to maintain them. Israeli Prime Minister Benjamin Netanyahu says Israel has rejected a 15-point Gaza plan presented by the US-led Board of Peace. Netanyahu says Israeli forces will not withdraw from Gaza until Hamas is fully disarmed. The announcement marks Israel's first official and explicit rejection of the plan. Ukrainian President Volodymyr Zelensky says Russian energy infrastructure has suffered trillions of rubles in losses, calling a recent operation very successful. However, he admits that Ukraine has no intact thermal power plants it can use for this winter. The Russian Defense Ministry says it has continued strikes on port infrastructure and vessels supporting the Ukrainian military. It carried out attacks on ports of Odessa and Mykolaiv in the Black Sea. The Canadian province of British Columbia has declared a state of emergency due to a rapidly spreading wildfire. Local authorities announced this on Saturday as the Bald Range fire grew dramatically overnight, forcing full evacuation of key areas in Canada's second largest wine region. It has scorched nearly 10,000 hectares and displaced over 20,000 residents. Police have shut down a section of a major highway to secure evacuation routes. Rescue teams are conducting aerial evacuations for stranded residents. More than 100 wildfires are burning across the province. Nearly half are uncontained due to drought and windy conditions. In football, former Barcelona midfielder Sergei Roberto has joined Major League Soccer side LA Galaxy on a free transfer. The 34-year-old Spaniard has signed a contract running through 2028 after leaving Italian club Como in June. And that's the news. I'm Wang Zihan.
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10: Discussion keeps the world turning.
11: This is Roundtable.
9: In a country with over a billion internet users, a single rumor can outrun the truth before breakfast. Words spread at the speed of a share button, some with good intent, some with the power to destroy. And now China is drafting its first dedicated anti-cyberbullying law, trying to draw a hard line between a heated debate and a digital mob. So, where exactly is that line?And then airlines have been doing it for years. Parents hand their kids to a flight attendant, wave goodbye at the gate, and trust the system to get them there safely. So when, quote-unquote, guys started popping up on social media teaching parents how to game the railway system into doing the same thing, China's railway authority slammed the door. No unaccompanied minors on trains, period.So if skies can handle solo kids, why can't the tracks? Coming to you from our studios in Beijing, this is Roundtable. I'm Feifei, and for today's program, I'm joined by Steve Heatherly and Yu Shun. First on today's show, we scroll, we comment, we share. The internet has become a place where millions, or in China's cases, billions of voices meet every day. But sometimes...Behind that screen, words can turn into weapons, a rumor can spread in minutes, a private detail can become public overnight, and an online crowd can leave a very lasting impact on someone's real life. To address this challenge, China has released a draft anti-cyberbullying law for public consultation, aiming to define what constitutes cyberbullying, strengthen platform responsibilities, and provide more protection for those affected. So in a world where everybody has a voice online now, how do we draw that line between free expression and online harm? Hello, Yushun and Steve. Before we talk about this draft law in China, I think we need to get to, you know, what exactly is cyberbullying, and in particular, what is China trying to define what constitutes as cyberbullying?
11: There's got to be a like fine line telling that, okay,it's not like you cannot comment online anymore. It's not like you cannot criticize anybody, because this is a place with a lot of opinions, debate ideas, and sometimes disagree, of course. But at what point does an argument cross the line and become harmful, and we call it cyberbullying?
12: Yeah, and I think the definition is necessary because that big gray area exists, right? Mm-hmm. Like you said, you're allowed to criticize. You're allowed to have a comment. You're allowed to say something negative. Mm-hmm. So if that's the case, then what is it that constitutes cyberbullying? And that's why the top internet regulator here in the country, they released a draft for an anti-cyberbullying law, and it's been released for public consultation, and it marks a new step in efforts to address online harm. And it also, you know, the point, of course, is to better protect individuals, not only individuals, though, but also organizations. We're going to talk about this at some point in our discussion today. Mm. It can be a group too. But yeah, protection in cyberspace is the whole point.
11: Yeah.
12: So there's 60 articles in it. Like I said, it's open for public feedback. That's going to be going on until the 28th of this month, the public feedback portion. And policymakers here are looking for us to build a strong framework for preventing and tackling cyberbullying.
9: So what does this draft define cyberbullying?
11: There are a lot of behaviors. Actually, it refers to online actions carried out in a concentrated or sustained manner that infringe on legitimate rights and also interests of individuals and organizations, as we mentioned, including their reputation, their honor, their privacy, portrait rights, and personal information. Of course, we kind of understand what a cyberbullying is, but still, there are some very hard standard on these kind of things. These behaviors include large-scale online attacks involving insults, rumors, defamation, hate speech, threats, and discriminatory remarks. And the illegal disclosure of personal information, persistent online intimidation or harassment, and also other actions that cause harm to individuals or organizations. Basically, if you are if you're doing something that introduces harm to somebody, then it can be included as...
9: So if I
13: go online and commenting under somebody's social media post saying, you know, your hair look gross. Does that constitute a cyberbullying?
12: No.
13: Or just me having an opinion?
12: I think that would constitute an opinion about something about that person. So yeah, everybody goes online and has opinions. So when that line is crossed is when speech turns into targeted harm. So there's intent there for you to hurt that person. And an example, I think, would be to look at it like this. If you have a disagreement that focuses on ideas or actions, then that's okay. But cyberbullying is different in the sense that you're targeting, like I said. So here's an example. If you say, oh, I disagree with that actor's performance in that movie. I don't think it was very good. And I don't think the script writing was very good either. Then that's an example of having a negative opinion, right? Mm-hmm. Mm-hmm. But if you say, hey, actor, you know, ABC, you are a worthless individual. Let's try to find some private information about this person and let's attack that person as a group. Well, then you can feel it, right?
13: Mm.
12: Then you're crossing into targeting that person. You've gotten other people involved in that example, and you're trying to hurt them.
11: Yeah, that sounds actually quite extreme. And I don't think nowadays a lot of people would like do that or say that explicitly. And that's why another very important factor is scale and also repetition.
12: Yeah, the repetition, right?
11: Yeah. So a single negative comment may be just, you know, unpleasant. It's mm-hmm. just a unfriendly comment that you can give. But cyberbullying often involves a wave of attacks, hundreds of thousands, maybe millions of comments. Repeated harassment, coordinated reporting, or the spread of rumors. Still the example of this one being a bad actor. Of course, they can improve in some way, but if the comments is like they are gathering up in a whole group, probably with hundreds of thousands of people, commenting on his social media and saying that you are being a bad actor, that can be also a cyberbullying.
12: If it represents a pattern of behavior, then it becomes a problem.
13: A pattern of behavior, meaning you are not only doing it for once, you are doing it, for example, for a couple of days or even weeks. And I think another question for a lot of the audience is that I don't think a lot of people intentionally or want to bully somebody. Well, I mean, the majority of the public online, but somehow I think in some incidents in this society, somehow you find yourself participated unknowingly into this on scale repetitive attacks on a single person or on a single organization.
12: Kind of the herd mentality, right?
13: Yeah.
12: So you see other people doing it and then you join in. On that, and people might think, oh, well, everybody else is doing it. I just made one comment too. Therefore, I'm innocent in all of this. No, that is not the case at all. But yeah, the psychology behind that is when a large group of people starts to do it, particularly online where there's anonymity a lot of the time, then, you know, people might react that way. And, you know, The number of internet users in China, too, I think is another good reason to establish laws like this, because it's one of the world's largest online communities. There was info from the People's Daily from December, I think it was December of 2025. So that's a few months ago, but the numbers will tell you how significant the online community is. 1.1 billion internet users as of that date. So you can just imagine, it's like Yushin said before, where you get one online dispute, and when you have 1.1 billion people using the internet, that can turn into from a single comment into a firestorm in a matter of a morning, like you said when you started the show, Fifi.
13: Yeah, before breakfast. And also we have like data actually from the government showing us that the scale of cyberbullying can create, for example, according to a 2023 white paper called China's Law-Based Cyberspace Governance in the New Era, platforms have taken actions against cyberbullying-related contents. They've been handling over a close to 30 million pieces of cyberbullying-related information. They intercepted and removed them. And there are also 1.5 million reminders were issued to users encouraging responsible posting. And there are also 38,000 one-click prevention notices sent. We can discuss that later into the show about what exactly is this one-click prevention notice. And there are also 22,000 accounts have been issued with severe punishments for cyberbullying. So there have been actions been taken trying to tackle the issue, but still, it remains to be one of the biggest challenges in our age. I think on a global scale, it is also a challenge and an issue for many, many countries.
12: Yeah, and it has been for a while. There was a poll released by UNICEF and the UN Special Representative of the Secretary General. It was on violence against children, and this came out a few years ago, back in 2019. But it revealed that one in three young people in 30 countries said that they have been a victim of online bullying. So that's a pretty significant statistic, isn't it? One in five reported having skipped school due to cyberbullying and violence. And that just illustrates how seriously this needs to be taken. Because, well, if you've never experienced it, that's wonderful. Hopefully you never will. But for those that do have to go through this, it can be almost incapacitating in the sense that you lose your confidence, obviously. You want to avoid social situations like going to school because of what might happen to you. Remember, these kids grew up in a digital era. They live online. Their entire reputation sometimes is online. So what happens online is basically the same as attacking them physically, in my opinion anyway.
11: Yeah, and that's why we're having this conversation. And that's why a lot of artworks, TV dramas, movies are also in the theme, on the theme of anti-cyberbullying or just simply bullying, because it can just cause a lot of serious consequences, no matter it's mentally, emotionally, even physically. It can lead to some kind of different scale of self-harm to a lot of students, especially when they don't really have that much of, you know, knowledge on this society, because as you said, Steve, they live online. It's basically their own reputation. It can actually reflect to every aspect of their lives. So when you are facing these kind of things, it is really hard to actually overcome by yourself, or you don't have any guide. And that's why this is a very serious issue that needs to be discussed, needs to be paid attention
13: to. I've you know, personally, I've never been bullied online before, but I think I've somewhat on the edge of feeling the power of online comments and the internet. Is that, well, this morning, actually, I had a friend who shared online about she used to go to a couple of coffee shops to grind her coffee beans, and now these shops are turning her down, saying they're not grinding beans for the customers anymore. And she sort of complained that online, which is a very random natural reaction, I think, today. And she received over 100 comments bashing her for being unreasonable.
12: Really?
13: Just this morning.
12: See, you make one comment. And that just goes to show, right? Sometimes the criticism might not even be an attack.
13: Yeah.
12: Originally.
13: Yeah.
12: But if a group of people decides that they don't like what you said, then you are going to have to deal with those consequences.
13: Yeah. So this is how serious when we're talking about reacting, you know, communicating online. But when people and governments and societies are having this consensus that cyberbullying is an issue and has very serious consequences, but on the other hand, it also seems to be a very difficult problem to solve these days in this digital world, isn't it? They face a lot of challenges, and there are a lot of reasons behind why you know, maintaining or controlling cyberbullying is very difficult.
11: Yeah, you just could not see what kind of result or consequence that you can lead to. When, as we just discussed, maybe you didn't even have a like intention of harming somebody. But I'm not justifying for these kind of people, because we know that phrase, you know, when the avalanche is happening, not a single snowflake is innocent. So when people communicate online, they often do not see the immediate emotional impact of their words. And also psychologists have described this phenomenon as the online disinhibition effect. Mm. People may behave more aggressively or just say things online that they would hesitate to say face-to-face because they feel anonymous or socially distant from others.
12: That's what I was trying to say before. Yeah, it's the anonymity. You can hide behind your screen with no threat of any sort of repercussions of your behavior. It's like, I think of this example too. You know how some people, when they drive in their car, they're really aggressive, kind of road rage.
13: Yeah. Yeah.
12: They'll swear and they'll scream and they'll honk on their horn super loud. Well, do you think that same person would behave the same way if someone cut them off at the movie theater ticket line? Would they scream and shout? No, because they're in the safety of their car. Right? So they feel protected. I think it's exactly the same thing here. People sit behind their screens at home. They know nothing really terrible is going to happen to them if they leave a comment. And then combined with the fact that the internet has become this negative place and there's statistics that prove that, you know, creating negative content inspires more clicks and views and stuff like that. So then it's like a snowball that just gets bigger and bigger and bigger and bigger. And it's easy to see why.
13: Yeah. And also when it comes to the herd mentality that Steve mentioned before, when one everybody is commenting bad about, for example, a single actor or actress, it sort of feels okay if I'm just following suit because I may have a similar view about this. So, and also, do you think it also has something to do with how social media platforms were designed? They're sort of also amplifying this negativity, this herd mentality among a collective group.
11: Yeah, many platforms rely on the engagement, right? The clicks, the comments, the shares, and the time that you watch these short videos or longer videos to keep users active. And content that triggers strong emotions like anger or outrage can sometimes attract more attention and spread faster. And that's how, like, researchers have found that social media algorithms can amplify emotionally charged content because such kind of content often generates more interaction. And a controversial post may receive thousands of comments, not because it is, like, accurate or constructive, but because it provokes strong reactions. That's actually one kind of a technique. When you're trying to select a cover, you want to put the most controversial words or sentence at the beginning to attract the clicks, right? People just like these kind of information. Probably you don't even include these kind of information in your whole video, but when people see it, they'll just click in.
12: Yeah. And the internet, you know, is just kind of it's kind of a weird place anyway. I mean, I like to watch and listen to ice hockey podcasts. Mm-hmm. And I left a comment on a video one time. This is only a few weeks ago. Disagreeing with the opinions of the host about a particular hockey team and what they should do as a strategy next year. Pretty simple topic. Mm-hmm. Very harmless, right? I just said that. Yeah, with all due respect, I disagree with what you said. I think they should do this instead of that. Well, somebody replied, I can't repeat the language they used.
13: Oh,
12: you're an idiot. You're such a loser, blah, blah, blah.
11: What?
12: Yeah, but this is the internet these days. This is what people do.
13: Yeah.
12: Would that person ever say that to my face in person? No, but this is just how it goes sometimes these days. And that's, again, why we need to put things in place to make sure that, and that's a very mild example, by the way, but we got to put things in place to make sure that the extreme examples don't happen.
13: Yeah, and that comes down to the draft law this time that China is trying to put forward. And I think coming to the details of this draft law is how exactly is China, the Chinese lawmakers have in mind about, you know, how should we tackle cyberbullying in this country? I think platforms, as we, you know, Yushin talked about how they design the design of algorithm to encourage engagement and clicks. They are somewhat should shoulder more responsibilities in some sense, but there are also new things being included in this draft law this time, trying to somewhat tackle this global issue, isn't it?
11: We actually witnessed some of the changes for the past years. I remember probably 5 years ago, just a couple of years ago, Chinese social media started to have a kind of rule that all of the users that commented, there will be a little tag showing which location you're in, like your IP address. It's not like what specific area you're in, just basically your city. I think that also aroused a lot of debate or discussions on, okay, it is actually, I think, revealed a little bit of your identity online, but not that.

0: that much. But even in this scale, people are, you know, discussing it. Am I just transparent online now? Well, from the circumstance or the whole situation right now, what we can see is I think we still need more. So this time, one of the biggest changes brought by this China's draft anti-cyberbullying law is that it attempts to turn cyberbullying from a vague social problem into a clearly defined legal issue, and making it easier to identify violations, also hold perpetrators accountable, and also protect victims.
1: Yeah, and that's very important, isn't it? I think when it comes to cyberbullying, it's okay. It's easier, I think, even for the platforms to delete comments, for instance. But who are there to be held accountable for doing actions in this and also have future implications into preventing future cyberbullying? And I think it's one of the highlights of this draft, isn't it? It's trying to make cyberbullying more specific, more practical, and easier to identify and execute it on in the real world, isn't it?
2: Yeah, so instead of you know, treating every online disagreement like cyberbullying, which it's not, the draft, the idea of it is to focus on the behavior. And again, to go back to the point, is it concentrated or is it repeated? Is it coordinated? Is it a privacy violation? Is it persistent harassment? Is it malicious defamation? When we put those definitions in place, it's a whole lot easier for the people in charge, the authorities, to say, okay, this constitutes cyberbullying or this doesn't constitute cyberbullying. When you don't have that list of things in place that define it, then it's almost impossible for authorities to say, well, then it becomes subjective, doesn't it?
1: It
2: becomes up to the it's the opinion of the person in charge of some particular case, but that's not a good way to go about things.
1: Yeah,
0: and also this draft is now hoping to introduce a kind of emergency tool to victims. It's called Personality Rights Injunction, and it's more of like an emergency break to immediately shut down all of the bad comments that you can get. Like if someone was attacking you online, you could just sue them, but court cases take months, right?
2: And they're expensive.
0: Right. Yeah. And during these months, the hate posts, the rumors, the comments, they will be there still. By the time a judge finally rules, the damage is already done. And basically you cannot change that. And now you don't have to wait for a final trial. You can just run to your local court, and then before things get worse, and ask a judge to say stop right now, and the bully has to halt whatever they're doing instantly. No matter if it's the issue of that specific user or a group of users or the platform, there gotta be an action to be done. And you just go to your local district court, and the one probably in your neighborhood or the one where the bullying is coming from. You don't need a like federal court or a high-powered lawyer just to file.
2: Yeah, you just have to prove it. You have to show two things, actually. One, you need to show the proof that someone is attacking you right now or perhaps is about to. That constitutes immediate ongoing harm. And then two, you have to convince the judge that if they don't take action, if they don't step in immediately, then your rights or your mental well-being will suffer damage that cannot be undone later. And this isn't just some, you know, this just isn't sitting around in a law book somewhere. This actually has teeth, because the court can issue the order and then the police are there to enforce it for you. So to get you the protection that you need.
1: So we're talking about the protection of the victim, but now also another major changes is also about targeting those who are launching these kind of attacks or organizing this kind of cyberbullying online or help or encourage to spread those rumors or attacks. The draft law aims to prevent people from hiding behind a crowd or assuming having that herd mentality that everybody is doing that, so no one is responsible. But those who intentionally create or amplify online attacks could face liability, could face penalty, and could face even criminal consequences. And Yushin, what kind of penalties could these people face?
0: There are specific rules that is indicating these kind of things. Platforms must take immediate blocking measures like cutting off the profit-making or revenue-generating privileges of these accounts, also restricting the account's functions, blacklisting the accounts, and prohibiting them from re-registering. And also, in addition to severing the profit chain, these accounts may face fines ranging from 100,000 yuan to 500,000 yuan. Oof. And the anti-cyberbullying law also mentions a seriously untrustworthy entities list for internet services. So relevant authorities may impose these trustworthiness penalties and directly ban such individuals from providing internet or information services, which means that, of course, you will get fined. And after the investigation, the whole platform may be also responsible for the whole incident.
2: And the platforms get find more.
0: Exactly.
2: Much more.
0: Yeah, violating a single provision of the anti-cyberbullying law can result in a maximum fine of 2 million yuan of the penalties. And if particularly serious consequences occur, the fine can be up to even 10 million yuan. And their relevant business licenses and also operation permits may be revoked.
1: So it also impacted on the future of their operations. And I also think the draft law also tries to make it easier for victims to seek help. And I also think that's very important since we talk about how many children are online right now and they are facing this kind of problems, especially when it comes to cyberbullying. One of the common problems is collecting evidence and stopping harm once it started to spread. For example, platforms would be required to provide easier evidence collection tools, and courts could request assistance from public security authorities when victims have trouble obtaining evidence. And I think some platforms are already out there trying to have installing these kind of functions for users to collect data, to collect evidence on themselves.
2: It's a good thing. Also, I wanted to come back to this point. We've only spoken about individuals, but this also recognizes organizations as well. Companies are included in this too. So we know that they can become targets of online attacks, false accusations about a company, rumors can spread, campaigns can start that are designed to damage their reputation. So the result of those types of online attacks can be devastating for a business, right? So therefore, you know, that could bring huge financial losses for them, never mind the reputation. But this kind of draft law, if put into effect, would help them have a really clear legal path for them to defend their interests.
1: Yeah, it's kind of surprising to think about, you know, when we're talking about cyberbullying, individuals are the most cases that we can think of. But when it comes to organizations, enterprises, companies, they are also the victims of a lot of cyberbullying cases in this country and in this world, really. So now this draft law places more responsibilities on platforms. It requires platforms to set up clear standards and case databases to identify different types of cyberbullying more accurately. They will also need to keep track of high-risk accounts and take action against these kind of violations, including limiting their traffic, suspending comments, and even banning the accounts like Yushin mentioned before. And also this draft is also trying to respond to some new challenges these days, isn't it? Like artificial intelligence is also taking part in a lot of cyberbullying, actions.
0: Or I was thinking, you know, people, because this is a law, I think it is more of protecting the victims, right? And then people may take advantage of these kind of rules. Say one person, he's getting into it like a fan group chat, and then he started to say something really mean and unreasonable to that whole group. And then the whole group started to, you know, fight back. And now that single person who is actually the one is saying bad things, now he's becoming the victim.
2: The bully becomes the victim.
0: And he started to claim that, okay, I got cyberbullied by this whole group. Mm-hmm. And now with all of the

0: is the conduct that you are repeatedly attacking this person. In words, it's even more terrifying. You mentioned AI, Feifei. You know, AI tools are now, I mean, the fake content that can spread, the videos that can be made to make them look real, but they're not. How do you defend against that? It's getting scarier and scarier.
1: So that's why we are discussing this draft law. And I think this draft law could be the foundation of building a more healthier, a more safe environment for everybody to can start a discussion rather than, you know, starting to attacking another person. So that is not only about the law's job, but also about everybody's job. And we'll keep an eye on the future of what kind of internet culture we are trying to cultivate in this world. It is Roundtable with myself, Feifei, together with Steve and Yixuan. Don't go anywhere. We'll be back after this break.
2: As you sip your morning coffee, we transport you from the sea of tulips in the countryside to the exciting moments of table tennis worlds.
3: France 3-0 to win the men's team title at table tennis.
2: As you commute in the hustle and bustle of rush hour traffic, we guide you to navigate from intricacies of global markets,
3: international monetary fund has
2: tech revolutions, to the El Nino triggered fires.
4: History says over 90 active fires.
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2: people?
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1: 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I'm Feifei, together with Yuxian and Steve Haverly. Coming up, for parents, summer vacation has a secret upside. 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So why not? 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We always, always, always want to hear from you. An email is great, but a voice memo is super great. 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And now, summer vacation is one of the busiest travel seasons in China, with many families taking trips, visiting relatives, sending their children to summer programs. But what happens is that a lot of parents can't accompany their children on these journeys. So sometimes they'll drop them off at the airport under a service called Unaccompanied Children, and so they can leave their children very safely with the airlines, with the flight attendant, and having them safely arriving to their destinations. So can kids also take high-speed trains on themselves? We have a new regulation, a new railway regulation,

0: taking effect this summer, saying, no, you shouldn't.
1: Mm.
0: What exactly does this new railway regulation say?
1: Yeah, first of all, this regulation came into effect on June the 1st in 2026 as part of the newly revised Railway Passenger Transport Regulations issued by China's railway officials. And the biggest change is, except for a few special circumstances such as certain commuting students, children under the age of 14 must travel with an accompanying adult. And the risk regulation does leave room for a couple of very limited exceptions, like students who regularly commute between home and school may be allowed to travel independently under designated arrangements. Another exception applies to children who receive special approval from the railway operator in specific circumstances. This regulation also closes previous loopholes in kind of ticket purchases, because for children between 6 and 14 years old, discounted child tickets must now be linked to an accompanying adult's ticket, meaning they must be on the same train, traveling to the same destination and sitting in the same class of service.
0: Yeah, very similar to when you're trying to purchase an airplane ticket. When I try to purchase a ticket, a flight ticket for my children, I must register my information first of all, and then their ticket must be linked to mine, to an adult ticket. Otherwise, you cannot make that purchase for that children, unless you decide to go with the unaccompanied services on airlines, and that the number of those services is limited per flight, and we can talk about that later into the show. But I want to come back to this new regulation, this new railway regulation. Why does Chinese railway authorities decide to launch such a new rule?
2: Well, I think because the environment of a train is an environment where the staff of the train, they cannot act like the guardian of the child. It's just it's a hectic environment. The train stops at many different locations. Passengers are moving in and out of or on and off the train frequently. So it creates this environment where it's very difficult for the staff to keep their eyes constantly on a child of those ages. So that's one of the reasons that they're doing this. This summer, there were social media platforms that were flooded with these so-called guides that showed parents how to send children on high-speed trains alone. Some influencers claimed that there were booking tricks that would allow kids to board by themselves, while others falsely suggested that applying for the railway's priority passenger service meant staff would escort children throughout the journey. So people were trying, I don't know if they were trying to figure out a way or if they were suggesting things that weren't true because of what reason, I don't know, but those claims turned out to be incorrect. In fact, the railway operator, that's 12306, right? They said, yeah, all that stuff online wasn't true.
1: Yeah, that's actually, you know, the whole rule thing, when I was looking at it for the first time, it was a little bit counterintuitive to me. I was thinking, okay, the new regulation now from the railway authority, it's got to be more services that they can provide, because we heard that now you can transport your pads, your skiing gears and everything. They can just provide more and more service. And now maybe they're offering another service for maybe accompanying your kids. But now it is not the situation. It is like banning you from sending your kids alone to the train.
0: Yeah, they're not offering you more services, but on the other hand, they are coming out giving you a very explicit no, because in the past, before this summer, before in exact date, during the first, I think for me, when I'm trying to purchase a train ticket for my children, there is a loophole there. They're not saying, you know, we are offering this unaccompanied children traveling services for you, but they're also not giving this clear ban on kids taking a solo trip. Before, during the first, children could, in practice, travel alone because there was no such a ban. And so you can purchase a ticket in some cases for children under the age of 14, but now, very similar to a flight ticket, you must link the ticket for a child.

0: children under the age of 14 to travel with an adult.
1: Well, not only just link the ticket with an adult, you have to be with an adult. That is explicitly stated now, that if you're not 14 years old, you got to be with an adult, except for those exceptions that you mentioned before, Yushin. So there's that. And yeah, the discounted child tickets from 6 to 14, as you mentioned, they have to be linked as well. And those are two of the biggest changes that came with these new rules. It seems like it's just clearing up what may have been a little bit misunderstood before. Maybe people didn't know the rules very clearly. For example, those priority passengers that the online community was talking about before, maybe they were just confused because those do exist for elderly passengers.
0: Yes, yes.
1: So maybe the online community thought, oh, that applies to kids as well, but it doesn't. Mm. So now with the new rules, everybody should be super clear on what they can and can't do when looking at travel for their child near that age.
0: That brings me to a question that Yushin mentioned earlier, is that's kind of counterintuitive. When most of the time when we're talking about high-speed train services, they're just launching more, giving you more. But now they're sort of restricting on this kind of services. And also considering for airlines, there have been dedicated unaccompanied minor services for children traveling alone for many, many years. It happens in China. It happens in other countries as well. It's a very mature, developed system already. Then why Railway is so special and cannot offer such services, even with today's, I mean, technology and mechanism in place?
2: Yeah, I was thinking the same thing. So previously they were doing like, we will see what we can do. We will try our best to, you know, protect our children if they're traveling alone. But people are taking advantage of this kind of quote unquote extra kind of service that they are trying to be in kind. But the thing is that there is a very big difference in the travel environment when we're talking about traveling in a train or and also in airlines. So air travel takes place in a largely closed system.
0: Yeah,
2: as
0: Steve
2: you mentioned.
0: Said.
2: Yes. Once passengers pass through that security, they remain in that restricted areas before boarding a flight that travels directly from one airport to another. You will just be in this one
1: you can't go anywhere.
2: Closed environment. But high-speed rail is a more open and dynamic environment because they need to stop in every station and stop. You can get in and get out. Trains may stop at several stations with passengers just boarding and getting off at every stop. And this creates many more opportunities or just, you know, that kind of window for a child to become separated from their belongings, miss their stations, or accidentally just leave the train at the wrong stop.
1: Yeah, I think there's a couple of things. Yes, all of that, which Yushin just said, the environment is different. But number two, airlines have been doing this for a long time.
0: Yeah.
1: Right? So they have the system put in place and they have staff specifically perhaps for that to help receive children at the gate and help them get on the plane safely as well. So that's another thing. But then also, if you think about, you know, a train conductor versus an airline flight attendant or crew member, the ratio of crew to passenger is much lower for an airline than it is for a train.
0: Oh, isn't it?
1: Well, you just think about the number of people who take a train on average from the first car to the last car versus the number of passengers that you get on an aircraft. The FAA, they actually have regulations about this that require one flight attendant for every 50 passenger seats. So that's a ratio of 1 to 50, right?
0: Yeah.
1: But that would be very, very different if you look at, you know, how many cars are in a high-speed rail?
0: Normally 8.
1: Okay.
2: Sometimes more than that.
1: Yeah. So if you take, okay, let's use 8 as the minimum, though. You're carrying about, what, 500, maybe 600 passengers on those 8 cars? So you'd have, I don't know, you'd have one crew member for maybe every 150 passengers.
0: Oh, that many.
1: Or something like that. So the ratio is just way off. And also, the kids can simply go from car to car to car to car to car.
0: Yeah.
1: Imagine trying to keep up with a 7-year-old
2: yeah.
1: on a 7-hour train trip. You just, it'd be very, very, very difficult.
0: It would be very intimidating scenario to think about, especially when you have an 11-year-old at home.
1: Mm.
0: So I'm also curious, we talked about authorities are definitely not inputting more such services for the railway system in the future. Then what do parents feel about it? Are they accepting it? Are they happy about these kind of decisions?
1: Mm. Well, let's ask you first.
0: Well, I, you know.
1: How are parents feeling about this?
0: Yeah, I'm the only parent in this studio right now. One of the two parents in this studio. Actually, thinking about dropping my kid alone on a, for example, even half an hour train ride from Beijing to Tianjin, for example, it's still a very intimidating thought.
1: Mm.
0: Even from Beijing to Tianjin, when I think the train will stop at least two stops along the way before they reach Tianjin. And there are people coming on, getting on the train, getting off the train. Your kids are also have the free will to decide whether she or he want to get on or off the train. For example, the train is now stopping in this city for 2 minutes. Why not get off and get some fresh air? And then they miss that call of going back to the cart and miss the train.
1: Yeah. Now imagine they leave their phone on the train when they get off to get that fresh air.
0: And they're only like 7 year old. They don't know what to do. They're panicking alone on a very strange place on a new, you know, they know no one on that platform, and they just see people, crowds going back and forth and feeling lost on that platform.
1: So you're happy with this?
0: Yeah, I'm very happy that they're doing it. And also on some level, we sort of give the railway operator a reminder, I'm traveling with a child, sometimes I need more help from you guys.
2: And I don't think it is like basically banning some kind of behavior, because it is not that common that parents will just send their kids to the train station alone and then they will just travel. I think it's more like clarifying what these staffs and what the train authorities can do and what they're offering. They're telling you, we're not offering these kind of services. Please don't at least take advantage of the kindness that these staffs are offering you.
0: Mm-hmm.
2: And also parents need to kind of avoid that kind of misunderstanding about the kind of independence that they can cultivate through these kind of activities.
0: Yeah, you can't cultivate independence by just giving them a solo trip on the train. Is not the way to do that. I won't recommend.
1: What about on an airplane though? Because we talked about the differences.
0: Yeah, yeah. You've definitely never dropped your kid.
1: I've traveled by myself on an airplane. Yes,
0: as an adult. So for a kid, for the unaccompanied kids traveling alone on flight, it's a very safe journey, because when you drop your kid at the airport, you drop them with a flight attendant and they have a specially made vest, sometimes in green, sometimes in orange, and they have a card saying, I am an unaccompanied kid in the airport. So everybody knows this kid is traveling alone, and there will be one flight attendant following that kid from the airport to the boarding gate. And when they enter that boarding gate, they will be handed to the flight attendant on that flight. And that flight attendant will come back to the kid, you know, multiple times throughout the flight, checking with him or her about, are you hungry? Are you okay? Are you doing okay? Do you need toys? Do you need to go to the bathroom? Do you need my help? You know, I can't imagine an attendant on a railway train going to the kid and checking with him or her constantly throughout the journey.
1: It's just not feasible.
0: Yeah, I agree with your description, Steve, that a train ride is more dynamic. Thinking about a 7-year-old trying to go to the bathroom on a train, how would she call an attendant on that train for help when they're trying to go to that bathroom? I'm not saying that a 7-year-old need help going to the bathroom. It's how to get there.
1: Yeah.
0: What if an emergency happened? Who is there to help?
1: Yeah. What if they get sick? What if they need some assistance that goes beyond what the railway can offer? You're not going to get any disagreement out of me. I think this is a great idea. I might even bump up the age even higher if it were me. I think 14 is quite generous.
0: Mm-hmm.
1: I think it's a very reasonable number, but I wouldn't be upset even if they said 15 or perhaps
0: 16?
1: Even 16 years. 16 might be a little bit on the high side. But yeah, my point is that this is quite reasonable, I think.
0: Do other countries have like similar service, I'm not sure, to allow children traveling alone on trains?
1: Also, age restrictions are put in place in the United States. I think Amtrak is the name of the large railway system, but you can't think of Amtrak as you think of the high-speed rail in China. It's just not really comparable. But they have rules. You have to be between 13 to 15 to travel alone. They do allow 13 years old. They have what they call an unaccompanied minor program, and that includes some pretty strict safeguards. If you're under 13, then you need to be with someone at least 18 years old. So that's probably going to be like your, I don't know, maybe your older brother or sister or a cousin or something like that.
0: Yeah, so on some level, they're also not sort of restricting kids traveling alone on trains. And I think the reason for a lot of parents wanting to enjoy this kind of service is to drop their kids at the platform alone and go back home themselves and thinking, you know, my kid is going to get to the destination safely and then their, for example, grandparents will pick them up at the station, at the train station. One of the reasons I can think of is trying to help them to create that independence for children, you know, to do things on your own. That is one of the reasons why I want my children to enjoy that unaccompanied kids traveling or services on flights.
1: So when they, what about, well, on flights, sure. But when they get to 14, will you be comfortable sending them on the train?
0: Still not. I'm not even comfortable sending them alone on subways.
3: Oh, really?
0: Under the age of 14, unless
1: you stay above ground at all times.
0: Yeah, unless it's like a regular commute between their schools and homes. And I feel confident they know the routes, they know the time, they know how to do that. Because you never know on the journey, a lot of emergencies happen. They bump into strangers. You just never know how they would react.
2: But what is good is that we can see there are exceptions. There are actually probably emergencies that happened and these kids just really have to do that alone. And I saw that. Of course, they are offering many service that they can from these train systems. I mean, you can actually go register and make an appointment of if you need a wheelchair at any station. They will just have staff hold a wheelchair and be there and wait for you. So there is a kind of registration system for you. And maybe in the future, they will, if the staff is like...
0: Maybe an option somewhere, but right now it is not. And that brings us to the end of today's roundtable. On behalf of Yushun, Steve, and the whole roundtable team, thank you for tuning in. I'm Feifei, and I'll see you next time.
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8: Now the news, I'm Meng Cai.
9: Typhoon Dolphin has made its second landfall in the city of Yueqing in Wenzhou, Zhejiang Province. Dolphin first made landfall on Sunday afternoon in the island city of Yuhuan in the same province in eastern China. Ahead of his arrival, authorities issued a red alert, the highest level in China's four-tier warning system along the east coast. Dolphin is the strongest typhoon to hit China so far this year. Wu Bin reports from the largest shelter in Yuhuan.
10: Here they have medical worker here standing by who is very important. We also have community workers here, a local police officer, and also a militiaman. There's plenty of emergency supplies like water, food, all lined up and ready. This relocation center, it's quite large. It's actually a sports center in one of the cities, a high school, and now it's used as a relocation center housing 218 people. Most of them are construction workers nearby. And to be honest, is the standing is not that bad to be in here. Over there, they have air conditioner, they have good ventilation, and also power supply is stable, and mobile signals is quite strong. And for Yuhuan City, this time they have 133 standard relocation centers, and they also add up 53 temporary ones.
9: China's consumer prices rose moderately in July, pointing to ample room for pro-consumption policies in the second half of the year. The National Bureau of Statistics says the consumer price index, or CPI, rose 0.5% year-on-year, while core CPI, excluding food and energy, increased 0.9%. On a monthly basis, the CPI edged down 0.1%. The 2026 International Congress of Basic Science is underway in Beijing. The annual event brings the world's most brilliant minds, including Nobel laureates, Fields medalists, and Turing Award winners. The forum runs until August 21st. Iranian President Masoud Pezeshkian says Tehran will keep pursuing peace, provided Washington helps build an atmosphere of trust. Tehran has listed demands for reopening the Strait of Hormuz, including war compensation and lifting of U.S. sanctions. U.S. Vice President J.D. Vance says Washington will keep applying pressure on Tehran if it is unwilling to concede. Speaking on Fox, Vance said the U.S. has destroyed Iran's nuclear program and degraded its military capacity. On Saturday, Iranian media released a video of the country's supreme leader Mojtaba Khamenei, who has not been seen in public since the war began. Israeli Prime Minister Benjamin Netanyahu says Israel has rejected a 15-point Gaza plan presented by the US-led Board of Peace. Netanyahu says Israeli forces will not withdraw from Gaza until Hamas is fully disarmed. The announcement marks Israel's first official and explicit rejection of the plan. Japan's Nagasaki has marked the 81st anniversary of the U.S. atomic bombing of the city amid renewed calls for nuclear disarmament and growing geopolitical tensions. A moment of silence was observed at 2 past 11 a.m. Sunday, the exact time the atomic bomb exploded over Nagasaki on August 9, 1945. The bombing is believed to have killed around 74,000 people by the end of that year. At a memorial ceremony, Nagasaki Mayor Shiro Suzuki called nuclear weapons an absolute evil and urged the Japanese government to uphold its three non-nuclear principles, which prohibit Japan from possessing, producing, or allowing the introduction of nuclear weapons. Prime Minister Sanae Takaichi said Japan is upholding the principles, but stopped short of explicitly pledging to maintain them. Ukrainian President Volodymyr Zelensky says Russian energy infrastructure has suffered trillions of rubles in losses, calling a recent operation very successful. However, he admits that Ukraine has no intact thermal power plants it can use for this winter. The Russian Defense Ministry says it has continued strikes on port infrastructure and vessels supporting the Ukrainian military. It carried out attacks on ports of Odessa and Mykolaiv in the Black Sea. The Canadian province of British Columbia has declared a state of emergency due to a rapidly spreading wildfire. Local authorities announced this on Saturday as the Bald Range fire grew dramatically overnight, forcing full evacuation of key areas in Canada's second largest wine region. More than 100 wildfires are burning across the province. And that's the news. I'm Wang Zihan.
3: To get a better understanding of the evolving China-Africa partnership, this is China-Africa Talk.
11: China is increasingly winning the hearts of Africa's young generation. A recently released survey of African youth suggests China's influence across the continent continues to grow. According to the African Youth Survey 2026, published by the South Africa-based Ichiko Woods Family Foundation, 95% of young Africans who identify China as influential view that influence positively, the highest rating among all countries surveyed. Welcome to China Africa Talk. I'm Gao Junya. What makes China stand out as a trusted partner for African youth? How is the survey reflecting realities on the ground? I spoke with Saxon Rina, principal consultant at Skyworld Consultancy Services in Harare, Zimbabwe. let's us just go straight to the African Youth Survey 2026, because it says that China is winning the hearts of African youth. Nearly all young Africans, I mean 95% of young Africans who identify China as influential, view the influence positively, the highest proportion among all countries surveyed. And I'd also like to point out that youth in Togo and Mozambique, for example, they expressed a 100% positive view of China's influence. So I just want you to share your opinions. How do you interpret the findings of this latest survey?
12: The findings are not surprising. Most African nations, or the independent or economic recipients to China. When China gives you assistance, it doesn't come with conditionalities. The young Africans tend to judge international partners by the opportunities they create, rather than by the ideological narratives. Across Africa, China has become associated with infrastructure development, scholarships, vocational training, digital technology, entrepreneurship, and industrial investment. These are areas that directly affect young people's aspirations for employment and economic mobility. From our observation in Zimbabwe, the survey broadly reflects realities on the ground. Many young Zimbabweans recognize China's role in supporting infrastructural projects, like we've got our Wange 7 and 8, our airport expansion, the new parliament, and when before the land reform 2000, when we embarked on the land reform, we used to have what we call stamp mills, which were very costly. When the Chinese when Zimbabwe was sanctioned by the West, the Chinese brought up what we called hammer mills, which are small scale, which has got a high efficiency of 70% efficiency as compared to 65% stem mills. So people became empowered, and this across African entire continent. The smartphones, when the smartphones were introduced, were very expensive. When the Chinese came on board, everyone can afford a smartphone, and the impact of digital economy, digital media, people can now easily communicate, and they attribute these things to China. And definitely, people tend to like someone who empowers them. In Africa, African youth are increasingly becoming pragmatic. They ask who is creating opportunities rather than who is speaks the loudest. You know, the Western media normally portrays Africa as backward. The Chinese, they bring equality as friends, as partners. We've had so many businesses where the Chinese come in and partners with the locals, which is not the case with the Westerners. Westerners, they simply employ you. They don't empower you.
11: Yes, it's a very interesting point, actually. And we know, actually, this survey, this African Youth Survey 2026, it did cover Zimbabwe as well. 300 Zimbabwean candidates, they also shared their opinions. But I still want you to share more of the on-the-ground situation in Zimbabwe. Look at people around you, your friends. Do you think the survey reflects the realities on the ground?
12: Yes, that is the reality, because the economy has changed, especially after what we've gone through. China came to our aid when we were sanctioned. When the lithium revolution came on board, the first people to invest were the Chinese. The Chinese never sanctioned Zimbabwe. You know, the perception of China doesn't interfere in the internal politics, which is Zimbabwe was subjected to interference from the USA, US Embassy, European Union. They would tell us, yeah, your government is bad. You know, at the end of the day, they're treating us as subservient, as second-class citizens. Whereas the Chinese, they seem to say, your government doesn't matter. You're growing. China went also through the same. They faced the anger. They built their economy. So China is a model where Africans look up that we can do it. Nothing is impossible. And China shares technology. They come in and they invest. And in Zimbabwe, we've benefited. We've got 10 billion investments from China. China aid has drilled almost 3,500 boreholes. They started engaging in giving schools like educational materials. You know, things are changing. Because we're a condemned nation. We said, though, we've taken your land, you're going to suffer. China came to our aid. In 2008, the Chinese blocked a UN resolution, which could have ushered in United Nations sponsored sanctions. But China used this veto for an African country. So Zimbabweans, they are positively, they view the Chinese in good light. But at the end of the day, facts are stubborn, people are employed, we are getting our energy after the Wange 7 and 8. We have got a lot. Our parliament has been refurbished. We've got our airport. There's a lot that's going on already. We've got a new project of our floating solar plant that will be on Kariba. That is caters of the Chinese. Our small-scale businesses are anchored on the Chinese technology, the Chinese market. We go and buy things and sell to them, you know, anything, green energy, you name it.
11: Besides this just released African Youth Survey, we're also going to go to a Pew Research Center survey released in July last month. It also suggests that people in many countries now view China more positively than the US. And the gap is especially large in Global South countries. I know that you wrote a commentary titled "Why Global Public Opinion is Warming to China." So can you share to our listeners what are the main arguments you made in that article?
12: Okay, my central argument was that today's global influence is increasing and through practical contributions rather than political messaging. Countries evaluate international partners based on visible outcomes like infrastructure, investment, technology transfer, trade opportunities, healthcare cooperation, and support during crisis. For instance, when COVID-19 came, China was the first country to donate vaccinations across the globe, from South America, Africa, Asia, even European countries, they benefited. These are issues that touch people and perception changes. China offered their vaccines for free and some were sold, but initially most countries got free vaccinations, and that was at the height of COVID, and that saved a lot of lives. And people, they look at someone who came to their aid. You've looked at in terms of infrastructure, most nations, they've got ports, power stations that have been built by China. So perception changes. It's not about messaging that data, you know, this is a debt trap. How can you say debt trap when I don't have power? I mean, someone is building a road for me, then they're told debt trap. So should I walk in a dust road? Mm-hmm. It doesn't make sense. You know, people, they look at realities that, okay, someone is offering me, this is business, but why do you condemn someone offering a livelihood? Someone who wants to bring the economic lifeline. I can look at the zero tariff for Africa. People can now bring items to Africa. That causes people to change. You know, that survey, even in Europe, European countries, out of the 25 out of 36, somewhere in Europe, South America, they view China in positive light because of the investment and non-interference. If you look at the Middle Eastern crisis, people are suffering because of oil shortage created by the West. That was this problem that are created by someone, and we have to pay for it. People who love, people who want peace, who came to the aid of those in challenges. DRC had the Ebola, China sent medical doctors. Mm. They put themselves at risk. That says a lot. These are genuine partnerships. And people tend to like people who came to their aid during times of need. It's normal. Mm. When I wrote about modern global influence, and not through the discourse of hegemon or coercive intervention, but through tangible investment, constructive development, and deliverables. I mean that credibility today comes from delivering results. China-Africa cooperation illustrates this clearly. We've seen construction of roads, railways, airports, power stations. For instance, Zimbabwe is 7 and 8, which is almost 600 megawatts. That with challenges with power, the China came to build, to resuscitate our power generation, because power generation is important for any economic activity. No, there are industrial parks with hospitals that have been built, not only in Zim, across the globe. And offering health facilities is key. And the health is a key component, and not those who bring wars and those who bring lectures about human rights and democracy, which they don't observe. These tangible contributions, citizens can see that, okay, because of China, we now have got a hospital. Because of China, we've got a port. Because of China, we've got now power. Because of China, we now have got technology, access to 5G. China's the only one that's first ushered in 5G, and it was condemned by the West. But the other Western countries started also taking the 5G from our way, which is a seamless connectivity in terms of our internet. But we're told that it's bad for you. You know, people start questioning, okay, this is what they want us to develop. Why are they condemning? What are they offering instead? So the Pew's Findings suggest that many countries increasingly assess global powers through performance rather than historical narratives. As the international system becomes more multipolar, countries are exercising greater independence in forming their own opinions based on lived experiences. Like I've said, people now see the world, clearly because of social media. Back in the days, we used to rely on mainstream media where we see CNN and BBC, where they'll be telling us Western propaganda, watching these Western movies where they are glorified as demigods. But now the reality on the ground, people can now tell that so-and-so is bullying who, so-and-so is taking someone's resources. It was a pure, there's the Gallup research which was giving 36% for China, 25% for USA. Perception globally, people are changing because of tangible results. Gone are the days when there was mainstream media, which they used to control. Nowadays, anyone can go on X, can go on Instagram, can go on TikTok, and see things happening. These are facts. Gone are the days where people used to be lied to. People are also learned. They can tell lies from the truth. And what people need, Charles Dickens was saying, what people need are facts. And what is happening on the ground, these are facts that are coming to the fore.
11: Yeah, it's very interesting because I think you shared a lot of vivid examples when it comes to green development, when it comes to digital and technology. It's a huge thing now when it comes to technology and digital economy and green development.
12: Yeah, it has to do also with that people changing perception that technology, anyone can develop it. Back in the days, people were tailor-made thing that the West is the only guys who are tech-savvy. But of late, people realize no one has got a monopoly as far as development and technology is concerned. Even Africa, we simply say we need to learn and develop our own technology. We've got the resources. We need to just have these corporations with the nations that treat us as equals. That's the most important thing. Someone treats you as equal, you can also ask, you can also do business with that particular person. Not someone who tells you you cannot, you are a second class citizen. That people don't want that.
11: Yeah.
12: Then, like I said, the China implemented zero tariffs. It has opened, given more opportunities to Africans, because normally last year, President Trump imposed tariffs on African nations. And what China did, remove tariffs. Who is a better person? You know, you have to weigh. Who is giving us more opportunities? Now, you've noticed Zimbabwe's blueberries, and now we're finding a market in China. It becomes cheaper because this zero tariff has opened a 1.4 billion market for African countries. No tariffs. And for these 2 years, a lot of it will happen. And this was an opportunity because China's an enormous consumer market. We can now send our tobacco, our horticulture, our processed foods, our lithium-based products. That creates more jobs, more opportunities for Africans.
11: Yeah, very interesting. And also, even on my end here in China, as a consumer, like you said, though, I'm one of the 1.5 billion consumers here based in China. And I'm really looking forward to have more African products, like you said, the blueberries from Zimbabwe, the avocados, the horticulture from Africa to be on my shopping basket. So it's also a benefit to us on this end as well.
12: Yes. So like for mining and mineral beneficiation, the important, especially for critical minerals, which are needed to grow for transition, these are sectors that have attracted more Chinese investment. Renewable energy presents major opportunities, including solar power, battery storage, and grid modernization. Agriculture and agro-processing can benefit from modern irrigation, because China is a manufacturing hub. Getting products, you know, getting these tractors, John Deere, they're quite expensive. Africa needs tractors that are for small-scale miners. China provides that. So it's really, really important. We are benefiting manufacturing, the industrial parks. Zimbabwe can benefit from technology transfer while creating employment. Overall, I believe future investment will increasingly focus on higher value industry rather than simply resource extraction. Because back in the days, resource extraction is what Africa was known for. But things are changing. We now want to say benefit your new mineral beneficiation. For instance, Zimbabwe simply said 2022, you cannot export lithium. It's concentrate. Mm. It has to be lithium sulfate. Value addition is important. Mm. And when they put this proposal to China, China didn't say, well, we live in Zimbabwe. They said, okay, it's good. Let's work together. That's respect. Value addition.
0: Yeah.
12: So this is some of the things people look at, that, okay, this is a partner who understands where we're coming from, who understands our policies that they're changing, and it doesn't chide us, it doesn't shun us. We say, look, let's work together. Let's improve. That's what people want. It's the respect.
11: Yeah, it's very interesting, value addition. Like, China is building up the industrial chains in the African countries, of course, like you said. Mm. What I'd also like to know is that I know that you visited China for a short-term training this May. Can you just share some of your experiences here in China with us?
12: Yeah, my visit reinforced how rapidly China continues to innovate. I was particularly impressed by the integration of digital technology into everyday life. Digital payments like Didi, you know, Alipay, intelligent transportation system, efficient public services, and advanced logistics demonstrate how technology can improve both productivity and convenience. I was impressed by the China's infrastructure, especially the high-speed rail network, modern airports. I went to Peking, and I know there's Daxing. I want to, next time when I visit, I want to visit Daxing and maybe visit Shenzhen. I know it's the technology, the Silicon Valley and the Chengdu. And the urban planning is top-notch. My perhaps the most important, I observed a strong culture of long-term planning. China plans long-term. This one thing that maybe Africa and the Global South needs to do. Development projects are implemented within clear strategic frameworks that combine national priorities with local execution. There is continuity, which is not the case, which we are experiencing in Africa. And I think we need to change that. National projects, they don't belong to individuals. They belong to the state, and they need to benefit and change future generations. The one thing that surprised me was how environmentally conscious many Chinese citizens have become. The scale of electric vehicles, renewable energy deployment, and urban green spaces exceed what I had expected before visiting. You know, the picture that we had is this from these movies of China, a backward nation. I was impressed by the robust transport system. Everything, you know, I used to go to Unit 1 and do shopping. When I went to Chongqing, I was staying holiday in. I saw the nightlife. The infrastructure is just out of this world. For instance, China is good. There's humility. When you ask the Chinese, they tell you, you guys said, we are not developed, we are developing. It means, yeah, you have not reached your peak. It's actually inspiring. We need to copy that. Development is a continuous process, and we want to emulate, and we would want to learn more. And we have more exchange programs where our youths are exposed, so that at least Africa gets somewhere. It also becomes the hub. China was once a poor country, and we can do it. That's why I say we need to emulate, not copy everything, and tailor-made to suit our environment. Good thing about Africa with the youngest population than anyone else, which is our greatest gift, plus resources, good environment, resources, good climate. And generally, Africans are peace-loving. Africans, we treat each other with the spirit of Ubuntu. And the Chinese have also shown that they have got that spirit. They treat us as equals. So we're going to China, change the perception from just a partner in the liberation to a development icon that Africans look up to. No one has got any subway bullet trains like China. The 400 kilometers an hour is unprecedented. It's from Harare to Blue in an hour. And I understand they're testing the maglev, the 600 kilometers an hour. Imagine.
11: Yeah. What is the one thing that you shared with your family when you went back to Zimbabwe about China? Something maybe you said, this is different from what we expected, what we knew about China before your visit.
12: I told them China is now living 2100. They're years ahead of us. That's a fact. Because what you think, we think in movies, the robots. When I was Chongqing, I saw the robots are bringing toiletries to our hotel rooms. It's something that you never imagined. It's impossible. You know, I was in the 14th floor. They would come from the downstairs and they go and recharge themselves. It's something that's unprecedented. That's unimaginable. That's why I said more visits will open our, will enlighten us. And China is actually taking a lot of people to visit it, to share its story, which is good.
11: You actually just shared a very sharp observation, that is China's long-term planning. It's very interesting because actually this year, China entered its 15th five-year plan. And those five-year plan initiatives have been implemented since 1953. It's been a long time, right? Yes, I think China's achievements and transformation cannot be made without the Communist Party of China. You also shared some of your takeaways from CPC's governance, like it has to be tailor-made to your local conditions. Of course, you have rich resources and you have a young population, quite a big potential to develop. And what else, what more development experience do you think China offers to other developing countries like Zimbabwe?
12: Every country follows its own development path based on its history, culture, and natural circumstances. From a governance perspective, the CPC has demonstrated a strong emphasis on long-term strategic planning, infrastructure development, poverty reduction, technological innovation, and institutional continuity. China managed to lift 800 million out of poverty. This is unprecedented. This is almost two-thirds of African population, 800 million. No one has done so. It's something that we emulate and we are challenged that we need to do that. China's experience shows that development requires policy consistency, investment in education, infrastructure, industrialization, science and technology, and capable institutions. I read recently China changed the degree programs, 12,200, and replaced them with 10.5 that are now relevant. Education has to change, has to evolve to reflect the new developments. We know whenever someone who did a degree program that is no longer marketable, that person cannot get a job. It's a wasted time. Evolving the education programs, it means a student, a graduate, can apply the learned principles. We have to do it with old degrees. That's what China did. It's something that is come from the CPC planning. Rather than copying China's model, developing countries can learn broader principles, planning for long term, investing in productive sectors, strengthening state capacity, and adapting policies to national conditions. There's no universal model for development, but China's experience offers valuable practical lessons. So the CPC has provided a benchmark to us as Africans and African youths, because we are the leaders of tomorrow.
11: Of course.
12: Want to learn and copy more and have these exchange programs. What I've always advocated for that, we need to have more of these exchange programs, sending these youths, these new graduates, to see the new infrastructure, to see those who are economists, to see the economic policy of CPC, and model it along the African line, model it along the global sidelines, so that at least it fits our environment. Copying a good thing is not bad, but you have to tailor-made, because environments and our cultures do differ.
11: Yeah, today we've been talking about China's increasing influence around the world. So, how do you see China's global role and influence evolving in the upcoming years?
12: I expect China to continue playing an increasingly important role in global economic development, technological innovation, infrastructure connectivity, climate action, and South-South cooperation. As the international system becomes more and more polar, China is likely to remain a major contributor to global growth and an important partner for developing countries. Its influence will increasingly depend on not only on economic size, but also on its ability to provide practical solutions to shared global challenges, including climate change, digital transformation, public health, food security, and sustainable development. Ultimately, China's future global role will be shaped by its continued engagement with international partners and its capacity to contribute to more stable, inclusive, and cooperative international order. China lets someone develop. The other partners, they try to tell you you're doing these things wrongly. But development is not a one-size-fits-all. It's gradual, evolutionary, until you reach the pinnacle. Thank you.
11: As Saxon Reina noted, China has become a major contributor to global growth and a key partner in development. China's international influence will continue to grow as it works with countries around the world to address shared challenges and advance sustainable development. That's it for this edition of China-Africa Talk. You can find us on major podcast platforms and on Substack. I'm Gao Junya. Bye for now.
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0: Some say Chinese is one of the most difficult languages in the world, and learning it is almost impossible.
1: So learning Chinese, the most difficult thing. 非常难.
2: 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I can't really hear them.
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1: the grammar.
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5: 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So much.
0: Only because you're not learning it in the right way. 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
6: From north to south, east to west, people in China are chasing their dreams and leaving their mark. Want to know how they beat the odds and made a difference? Footprints brings you the true life stories of their journeys.

0: I think a lot of times we look at any ethnic minority group or any type of culture as if it's a very static thing. But living here made me realize they're just everyday people like us. If you get close enough, and I mean really being here, you don't have to live here, just having a general conversation about anything with the people here, you realize there's far more similarities that we share than the differences.
1: I feel that in today's world, many social issues are related to gender. But the Mosul's idea of a big family built on gender complementarity and mutual support, along with their inclusive worldview, has been very inspiring to me.
2: Have you ever heard of the Mosul? They're often described as the last matrilineal society in China, a community where women take the lead in managing households and property within large multi-generational families. Perhaps the most talked about aspect of Mosul culture is their unconventional tradition called walking marriage. But there's so much more to the Mosul than that. Hello and welcome to Footprints. I'm Xing Yu. In this episode, we travel some 1,300 miles from Beijing to the beautiful city of Lijiang in Yunnan province, and from there into the world of Mosul culture. In a lakeside village called Da Luo Shui, you'll find a modest yet remarkable museum dedicated to telling the Mosul story. It was first built by two Mosul locals in the late 1990s. But for many years, it struggled to stay alive, until a young outsider came along to help change its fate. His name is Ou Guan Wei, though most people here simply call him Xiao Wei.
0: The first time I was there, I'm actually here with my mother.
2: What initially brought Xiao Wei to this tranquil lake area was a trip together with his mom in late 2020. The breathtaking scenery struck him, but so did the long rows of hotels crowding the shoreline. Yet what truly changed everything were the people and their culture. Aside from sightseeing, Xiao Wei had a chance to connect with the local community by volunteering as a teacher at a local primary school.
0: I think it's the very first day that we arrived. We had a very quick meal, and then I started teaching right away. Started teaching basketball, actually, on that specific day, because we were just playing basketball with the kids and the villagers. At the time, my thinking is, I think it would be faster for me to understand the culture, and it would be easier to integrate into their community. And it turned out to be a great choice, actually.
2: Born in Taipei and raised in Shanghai, Xiao Wei didn't grow up with much exposure to rural life. But when he came across Mosul culture, something just clicked.

0: responsible for cooking, childcare, and household affairs, while men take on heavier work like farming and construction. One of the most distinctive aspects of Mosuo culture is the practice called 走婚 or walking marriage. Unlike conventional marriages that we are familiar with, where a couple lives together under the same roof, in a walking marriage, a man visits his partner at her home during the night and returns to his own family household the next morning. Children born of walking marriages take their mother's surname and grow up in the mother's household. Fathers are still present in their lives, but it's often the mother's brothers who take on a larger role in raising the children. Such relationship is based on mutual affection rather than economic or social status. And just as it begins, when affection fades, a walking marriage simply ends. No legal disputes, no financial entanglements. In fact, these relationships often prove to be quite enduring, partly because they avoid some of the common tensions in traditional families, like tense in-law relations or the everyday frictions of living together. Yet walking marriages aren't the only family model among the Mosuo. Some couples choose more conventional arrangements, with one partner moving into the other's household. Others may decide to establish a nuclear family of their own, separate from their extended family. As he spent more time teaching at the school, Xiao Wei's curiosity about Mosuo culture grew. He had countless questions, but no one seemed able to answer them all, until he was introduced to someone who could help.
1: One of my students actually popped up and said, "Hey, my father used to have a museum. He would know all the answers to your questions." So we got very intrigued, right, naturally. So we came to this so-called museum.
0: That turned out to be the Mosuo Folk Museum, founded by two locals, Ru Heng Duoji and Wang Ci Erqing.
1: We talked there for about 4 to 5 hours that day, all the way from 8 p.m. to, I think it was closer to like 1 or 2, towards the point where Director Duoji is almost falling asleep, and we were almost falling asleep. But none of us were finished with the questions, right? Because we had so many questions we want to ask about the culture.
0: After talking with Director Duoji, Xiao Wei was particularly touched by the story behind this museum. Back in the 1980s, tourism around Lugu Lake started to take off, and it flourished in the 1990s. At that time, almost every Mosuo household turned to tourism, opening guest houses, inns, or restaurants. The two founders were also part of this wave and enjoyed a comfortable living from it. The lake's beauty and the Mosuo's distinctive traditions drew visitors from across China and beyond. But the influx of tourists also brought outside influences, and with them, misconceptions. Duoji and Erqing noticed that many tour guides knew little about Mosuo culture. Some even fabricated stories to entertain visitors, distorting the truth. That ultimately drove the two young men to do something bold. In their early 20s, they set out to create a place that could protect, preserve, and present the real Mosuo story.
1: So I got curious. Why did he decide to do something and spend 20, 30 something years on it? Like, what's the magic behind this culture, right? Other than this matrilineal tag? So I began to have more conversation with Director Duoji and then eventually Director Erqing. And realizing that the museum started in 1997, but this village only started to have electricity in 1998. I think it kind of fascinates me how much time and effort they put in it.
0: The two directors poured their own savings into building this museum, exchanging their own land for a barren plot. They rode motorcycles and sometimes even boats around Lugu Lake to collect items from local households. In 2001, after years of effort, the humble museum opened its doors to the public, becoming one of the earliest private museums in Yunnan. But survival was never easy. In the years that followed, the museum went through repeated financial crises and was often on the verge of shutting down. Still, the two founders refused to give up. Every bit of money they earned was reinvested into the museum to keep it afloat. When Xiaowei heard their story, he was about the same age the two directors had been

0: when they first started building the museum. He felt there was something he could do.
1: And initially, it was just a thought. So maybe with the amount of business experience I have, I can do something to help the museum. But I never decided to actually live here or started an entrepreneurship, any kind of program or any kind of project here for the long term. It's not until I actually started living here a month or two and I realized, oh, operating a museum or doing cultural conversation is actually a lot more complicated than I think. And then I started to think, okay, is this the career path I want to choose? So gradually I made the choice.
0: Before his trip to Lugu Lake, Xiaowei already had a diverse background in business. He studied at a prestigious business school in Boston and later launched several entrepreneurial ventures in the fields of electronic music, sports, community activities, and branding. These experiences gave him much confidence that he could easily generate revenue for the museum. After all, given its location beside the beautiful lake, it shouldn't be short of tourists. In 2022, the museum underwent a major renovation, funded by about 500,000 yuan they had raised. When it reopened, it welcomed visitors with a fresh look. Walking inside feels just like stepping into a Mosuo home built around a central courtyard. At its heart is the grandmother's room, the most important space in a Mosuo household. It's where elderly women and children sleep, and also where the family gathers to have meals, welcome guests, and hold rituals. In other rooms, a wide collection of artifacts are on display, introducing visitors to Mosuo history, family life, folk customs, religion, and more.
1: At the time, to me, it just seems like such an easy business. Just open up and then people will come. I was so wrong.
0: But reality turned out to be far tougher than Xiaowei imagined. During the following Golden Week holiday, one of the busiest travel seasons in China, the museum welcomed just a handful of visitors. With tickets priced at 10 yuan, about $1, the revenue could barely cover electricity, food, and other basic expenses. At that point, the museum was carrying a debt of 2.2 million yuan. Xiaowei realized something had to change. He carefully reviewed the museum's income and expenses, then adjusted ticket prices and opening hours. Meanwhile, he began experimenting with different ways to boost the museum's reputation, increase exposure, and attract visitors. He brought in a friend to produce a documentary about the museum and Mosuo culture, which has been screened in more than 80 venues across 25 cities in China and has even been featured in academic exchanges at universities abroad. Another initiative was the launch of an immersive tourism program, A Day with the Mosuo, offering visitors an opportunity to engage directly with Mosuo life, visiting their homes, trying traditional food, experiencing customs, and interacting with villagers. Today, it has become one of the museum's signature programs. Then in 2023, they organized a four-day event, bringing locals and tourists together for communication, exchanges, and exploration of Mosuo culture.
1: We both think it's a good time to start bringing all the resources together for people of the younger generation that's interested in this culture to meet. And so we decided to throw this very big, we imagined it as a party, but it became like a lifestyle sort of festival where one part of it is we had like a, basically a local farmer's market that's related to the culture, related to the food, related to nature here in general. We had people from many different ethnic minority just bringing whatever that is their specialty, whatever that is their skill, and then they have different booth set up. And people would just experience and chat there, right? There's also coffee, there's also local goods and local artworks. And in the second part, we had a lot of performances. We spent a lot of time trying to dive into their music, their dances, to see how we can incorporate that into modern opera, any kind of jam session or any kind of artistic expressions, right? And then the other part that was really important is because the community is tagged with such a strong name of the matrilineal family, people barely know about what happened to them for the last 20 years. And we just want to create a new image and in a way create more exposure for what the Mosuo people is like right now, how they're living, and looking at them as real life people. We also had the third part of the festival is we have then academic, it's basically an academic talk that we will have scholars that's 70 something years old, 75, which has a very high status in the Mosul community, and then talking with someone that's 20 something. We also have international scholars talking with different Chinese scholars about why anthropology is still important today. Why is caring about ethnic minorities and also caring about the land, caring about nature, still an important topic today? So we gave many important talks and we filmed a lot of it.
0: Xiaowei says this event convinced him that he was qualified to serve as the museum's deputy director, especially since he had invested half of his personal savings into it. Despite the financial loss, the impact was profound. Looking back, he feels relieved that what they created attracted a number of 20-somethings who were not only interested in the culture, but also inspired by his work, ultimately deciding to join the team. One of them is Xiao Man, originally from Inner Mongolia in northern China. After studying in Canada for several years, she returned and worked at an internet company in Hangzhou.
2: After working for a year, I decided to become a digital nomad and started living in Yunnan. I had originally planned to travel around the world, but I ended up staying here because Yunnan is such a fascinating place with rich and diverse cultures. Then I learned that Xiao Wei had organized an art and lifestyle festival at the museum in 2023, where I was introduced to Mosul culture. I found the museum very warm and welcoming, and I was especially drawn to the matriarchal aspects of Mosul culture. So in early 2024, I moved from Dali to Lugu Lake and now live at the museum, helping out with all kinds of tasks.
0: Since then, Xiao Man has been deeply involved in the daily operations of the museum. She primarily manages its social media presence, creating modern, internet-savvy content to address widespread misconceptions about Mosul culture, especially around the matrilineal family structure and the practice of walking marriage. She also brought fresh ideas into the museum space. Based on the Mosul's pictographic tradition, she created an interactive area where visitors can explore the symbols through photo displays, rubbings, and other hands-on activities. For the 26-year-old, working at the museum can be physically demanding, but Xiao Man genuinely enjoys being part of a creative, like-minded team.
2: We often work from morning till night, 7 days a week, because there's always something we want to do for the museum. When inspiration comes, it's exciting and we're eager to dive in. During the day, Xiao Wei and I usually focus on our own tasks. Then at night, we'll discuss ideas together, often until midnight. That way, things move quickly. Sometimes we can pull off a major project or even launch a new exhibition in just a week or two. So if you look only at the hours, it's definitely exhausting. But because every project is something we truly love and we know it brings fresh energy to the culture, the hard work doesn't feel like a burden. More often, we're just immersed in the joy of the process.

0: Rituals hold a central place in Mosul culture. Birth, coming of age, and death are seen as the three most important stages of life. For Xiao Wei, when he first arrived, the thing that offered him the closest look at Mosul culture was through their funeral traditions.
1: And the first thing that surprised me, obviously, it wasn't the family pattern because I wasn't that deep into the matrilineal heritage research yet. It was how interconnected the communities are, how they work together. Both the male and the female members of the community are trying to help out during this funeral, right? The female would be cooking and then the male would be chopping down the wood and also talking about how they should do the ritual. And then the woman would also help out with the ritual and talk to different villagers about this specific event. They're basically the main point of communications. And the whole village working together for an elder's funeral at the time and feeling the warmth, it was very interesting to me because at the time, my grandfather actually just passed away not that long ago. So that was the first culture shock, the amount of warmth and connection that I felt during the funeral.
0: For the Mosul, death is regarded as a passage into the afterlife. To ease the pain of separation for the living and to help guide the soul into the realm of the ancestors, they have developed a set of rituals, including religious chanting, communal feasting, bonfire dances, and a cremation ceremony. For both Xiao Wei and Xiao Man, two young people from outside the village, Mosul culture has profoundly shaped how they see family and community.
1: Growing up, I barely know my neighbors. And that's the same in Taipei and Shanghai and in Boston. We just don't talk to our neighbors, right? We just wish that they wouldn't bother us. But inside the village, you couldn't really choose if I, per se, today went out a date with a Mosul girl, like this morning. It wouldn't take until tomorrow for the village to know it. Like, before this afternoon, everyone would be asking me about it on WeChat. It's a very different experience to have your idea of family extend so much beyond just your mother, your father, and your brother, right? Because now it's not even just the museum, it's a whole village, and not even the whole village, it's basically the whole Lugu Lake area and whoever identify themselves as the Mosul people, which is kind of a weird idea because now everyone has sort of has a say or has something to say about your life, but also at the same time, they care. And I think that's very fascinating, the way I look at family, the way I look at where I would describe as home now, other than just owning a property.
2: 其实当时我一开始来到博物馆的时候,
3: when I first came to the museum, what intrigued me most about Mosul culture was the relationship between its matrilineal traditions and feminism. But I quickly realized that it's not the kind of matriarchal or feminist world that many influencers or articles make it out to be. Instead, it emphasizes complementarity between genders. In a household, both uncles and mothers are equally respected. They each have different roles and both contribute to the continuity of the extended family. I especially love the grandmother's room in a traditional Mosul courtyard. Inside, there are two pillars, one called the female pillar and the other the male pillar. Both come from the same tree. The male pillar is from the roots and the female pillar from the upper leafy section. This symbolizes that first, all family members share a common ancestry, like branches of the same tree, forming one large household. Second, the female pillar represents women's central role in bearing and nurturing the next generation, allowing the family to flourish like spreading branches. Men, on the other hand, take on the difficult, dangerous, or outdoor work, just like the roots, supporting and protecting the family as a whole.
0: Today, the Mosul people stand at the crossroads of tradition and modernity. On one hand, they continue to preserve their centuries-old traditions, while on the other hand, they adapt and evolve with the times. Xiao Wei notes that this tension between expectation and reality is exactly what defines the Mosul today.
1: Of course, there's been a lot of interaction from the inside and the outside because of this geographic location. They have this very unique of lifestyle, which is still existing today, right? Throughout the years, there's 22 different festivals that they still have to, or ritual that they still have to do, at least inside the house. And there's still big enough rituals where at least one-fifth of them would still gather in one specific festival. That shows something different about their belief system, right? The way that they live. But also at the same time, when people arrive here, they see so many hotels, they see so much modernization. And they even see a lot of the grandmothers on the side of the lake scrolling through TikTok, right? They're like, wait, these people are not the Mosul people that I know, I read about. And they broke this initial like utopia kind of view about how the Mosul people should be like. And they're like, oh, why aren't you in a walking marriage? Like, why don't you know about your culture, right? Why aren't you educating your kid this way or that way? And I think it also took us a lot of explanation, a lot of publicity, a lot of positive exposure to really have the public or the mainstream media talk about Mosul in a different way. They used to talk about Mosul in a very exotic, like they have this unique type of walking marriage and all these people, their love is entirely pure because it's not tied to any of their like family belongings. To now where people talk about Mosul, it's more about how forward thinking they are towards marriage, towards family, how welcoming they are to the outsider, and how it's giving them a different perspective looking into their life. In a sense, yes, it's more plain, it's not as exciting, but at least in a sense it's more complete.
0: What began as a small struggling museum has grown into a bridge, connecting the Mosul people to the wider world, and inspiring both locals and visitors to see traditions as something living, evolving, and profoundly human. One day, the young guardians may leave the museum, but their legacy will live on.
1: If you get close enough, you realize there's far more similarities that we share than the differences. And you realize that, yes, learning about their family structure does bring you a lot of different insights to look into our modern day society. As much as they have their benefits from their families, they also have their daily struggles. So I wish people coming here can not think of the Mosul region as a utopia, but either as a very interesting trip, as a very interesting journey, and you can look forward to the people that you connect with here, and you'll feel the same kind of warmth that I felt at the very beginning and also that I feel now.
0: That brings us to the end of today's Footprints. Thank you for listening. 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Just key in Footprints. 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I'm Xinyu. I'll see you in the next episode. Bye for

0: From north to south, east to west, people in China are chasing their dreams and leaving their mark. Want to know how they beat the odds and made a difference? Footprints brings you the true life stories of their journeys.
1: Ever wondered what's actually going on in Africa through the perspective of an African? How are things really going between China and Africa? What's the narrative of this relationship? Well, get a perspective with China-Africa Talk. 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
5: Now the news, and Meng Cang. Typhoon Dolphin has made its second landfall in the city of Yueqing in Wenzhou, Zhejiang Province.Dolphin first made landfall on Sunday afternoon in the island city of Yuhuan in the same province in eastern China. Ahead of its arrival, authorities issued a red alert, the highest level in China's four-tier warning system along the east coast. Dolphin is the strongest typhoon to hit China so far this year. Wu Bin reports from the largest shelter in Yuhuan.
6: Here they have medical worker here standing by who is very important. We also have community workers here, a local police officer, and also a militiaman. There's plenty of emergency supplies like water, food, all lined up and ready. This relocation center, it's quite large. It's actually a sports center in one of the city's high school, and now it's used as a relocation center housing 218 people. Most of them are construction workers nearby. And to be honest,The standing is not that bad to be in here. Over there, they have air conditioner, they have good ventilation, and also power supply is stable, and mobile signals is quite strong. And for Yuhuan City, this time they have 133 standard relocation centers, and they also add up 53 temporary ones.
5: China's consumer prices rose moderately in July, pointing to ample room for pro-consumption policies in the second half of the year. The National Bureau of Statistics says the consumer price index, or CPI, rose 0.5% year-on-year, while core CPI, excluding food and energy, increased 0.9%. On a monthly basis, the CPI edged down 0.1%.The 2026 International Congress of Basic Science is underway in Beijing. The annual event brings the world's most brilliant minds, including Nobel laureates, Fields medalists, and Turing Award winners. The forum runs until August 21st. Iranian President Masoud Pezeshkian says Tehran will keep pursuing peace, provided Washington helps build an atmosphere of trust.Tehran has listed demands for reopening the Strait of Hormuz, including war compensation and lifting of U.S. sanctions. U.S. Vice President J.D. Vance says Washington will keep applying pressure on Tehran if it is unwilling to concede. Speaking on Fox, Vance said the U.S. has destroyed Iran's nuclear program and degraded its military capacity. On Saturday, Iranian media released a video of the country's supreme leader Mojtaba Khamenei, who has not been seen in public since the war began.Israeli Prime Minister Benjamin Netanyahu says Israel has rejected a 15-point Gaza plan presented by the U.S.-led Board of Peace. Netanyahu says Israeli forces will not withdraw from Gaza until Hamas is fully disarmed. The announcement marks Israel's first official and explicit rejection of the plan. Syria and Russia have reached a memorandum of understanding on the future of Russia's military presence at the Hamamim Air Base and the Tartus Naval Facility.This comes after about 18 months of negotiations. Under the agreement, Syria will take over civilian use facilities, including Hamamim Airport and the commercial berth at the port of Tartus. The two sides also agreed to redefine military bases and other facilities as joint training and qualification centers. Japan's Nagasaki has marked the 81st anniversary of the U.S. atomic bombing of the city amid renewed calls for nuclear disarmament and growing geopolitical tensions. A moment of silence was observed at 2 past 11 a.m. Sunday, the exact time the atomic bomb exploded over Nagasaki on August 9, 1945. The bombing is believed to have killed around 74,000 people by the end of that year. At a memorial ceremony, Nagasaki Mayor Shiro Suzuki called nuclear weapons an absolute evil and urged the Japanese government to uphold its three non-nuclear principles, which prohibit Japan from possessing, producing, or allowing the introduction of nuclear weapons. Prime Minister Sanae Takaichi said Japan is upholding the principles but stopped short of explicitly pledging to maintain them. The Canadian province of British Columbia has declared a state of emergency due to a rapidly spreading wildfire. Local authorities announced this on Saturday as the Bald Range fire grew dramatically overnight, forcing full evacuation of key areas in Canada's second largest wine region. More than 100 wildfires are burning across the province. And that's the news. I'm Wang Zihan.
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8: Hello and welcome to Climate Watch, a program that brings you in-depth conversations about the future of our planet. Each week, we talk with experts, innovators, and changemakers driving the energy transition, shaping climate policy, and rethinking sustainability. I'm your host, Zhao Ying. Thanks for joining us. Deadly wildfires have swept across large swaths of Europe in recent weeks, forcing hundreds of thousands of people to flee their homes and leaving vast areas of land scorched. The two largest blazes in France and Spain have become the biggest ever recorded in those countries since European Union data collection began. At their peak, those fires alone displaced over 300,000 people, stretching firefighters, aircraft, and emergency services to their limits. According to the EU's Copernicus Climate Change Service, Europe is the world's fastest warming continent, heating at more than twice the global average since the 1980s. Rising temperatures and prolonged drought create ideal conditions for wildfires, allowing them to ignite more easily and spread more rapidly. What's behind Europe's increasingly destructive wildfire seasons? Are these fires becoming the new normal in a warming climate? Joining us now is Victor Vasco de Diels, Professor of Forest Science and Global Change at the University of Lleida in Spain. Victor, thank you so much for joining us.
9: My pleasure.
8: So we've seen hundreds of thousands of people evacuated across France and Spain. How would you describe the scale and significance of this year's wildfire season?
9: I could describe it as unprecedented, but at the same time as a warning of what's coming. Unprecedented in the short term in the sense that it is the first time that a major capital city in Europe, such as Madrid, has been threatened by a wildfire. But at the same time, it is nothing relative to what's coming under unabated climate change and with all the growing in all the fuel, all the vegetation that's fueling these fires.
8: And we know that Europe actually experienced record-breaking heat back in June, and that was followed by prolonged

0: drought across much of France and Spain. How do these conditions kind of create the perfect environment for these massive wildfires?
1: Well, we come from a very wet winter, and so at the start of spring, we had our vegetation as wet and green as it could be, but then we had all this series of heat waves you were referring to, which are very good, very efficient, very fast at dehydrating vegetation, especially the grasses and all the small stature shrubs. So what this does is that essentially it's priming the vegetation for the fuel. So overall, fires in Europe and in Spain, they're usually not limited by fuel. Usually we have, and by fuel I mean the biomass that helps or that makes possible that the fire spreads. So essentially what's growing on the surface of the soil, grasses, shrubs, litter, and so on. So we have enough of those to carry fires. What's limiting fire activity is that they need to be dry enough to allow fire to spread. So what these heat waves are doing is priming the vegetation, is creating the conditions that make this fuel available to the wildfire. So that's what's setting the scene. And then another weather factor that's important is the atmospheric instability, which is something that then helps develop these sort of firestorms in a way, meaning that the wildfire can climb up to the higher altitudes in the atmosphere, and that sort of amplifies fire behavior.
0: Well, scientists often say that no single wildfire can be attributed directly to climate change, but they also say that climate change is making these events more likely and more severe. So, can you explain how climate change is influencing the conditions behind these fires?
1: Wildfires are a natural phenomenon on Earth. You know, they've been around for over 400 million years. And, you know, humans have only been around for 2.5 million years. So, you know, we've had wildfires for a while. And wildfires have actually been very important for, like, the evolution of our species. I mean, things that we were able to, when we learned to cook, then our brains evolved. And it helped us evolve as a species. And it is also a factor that's driving biodiversity in many ways. But it is true that over the last few decades, we have been seeing an intensification of fire activity. We've been seeing how wildfire intensity has been increasing. Fire seasons have become at least 30% more intense over the last couple of decades. And this results from the interaction between two factors. One of them is rural abandonment and the growth of the trees in some areas like near Barcelona. We are at peak levels of biomass. We haven't had more vegetation, more forest cover now than in the last 100,000 years. So forest surface is increasing, and that has lots of good outcomes, but it also entails some risks, such as increased fuel for the fires. And then on top of the increase of fuels, on top of the increase in biomass, we now have an atmosphere that's thirstier than it was. It's hotter. It evaporates water more quickly. It makes vegetation stay dry enough for a longer part of the year, and it creates these conditions of atmospheric instability, which helps amplify this fire behavior. So climate change has been interacting with changes in land use to create these conditions for the perfect storm. But the specific effects of climate change are what I was saying before, of, you know, longer fire season, drying the fuels, and these are changes in atmospheric instability.
0: Yeah, and we learned that Europe is the world's fastest warming continent. It is heating at more than twice the speed of global average. Why is Europe warming so much faster than the rest of the planet?
1: Well, usually the farther you move away from the equator, the faster the rate of climate change. And yes, I mean, the Mediterranean is one of these hotspots for climate change. We're seeing an increase in climate change. And from the perspective of fire behavior, what's particularly worrying in a way is what's happening with climate change during the nights, because nighttime temperatures are increasing faster than daytime temperatures. And, you know, back in the day, the nights used to provide an opportunity for firefighting or fire suppression, because overnight temperatures are lower, relative humidities are higher. So it was a chance for firefighters to do their job. However, under climate change, what we are seeing is that the nights are warming faster than the days. And what this means is that we are increasing the number of hours available to fire. We are losing a window of opportunity for fire suppression teams. So this is another of the impacts of the climatic impact and that derive from this faster from climate change and from the fact that Europe is warming faster than other continents.
0: Yeah, so do you think these kinds of large-scale wildfires is becoming part of a new normal.
1: I don't think it makes sense to speak of a new normal anymore. I mean, I think we're in a transitory state. This is not like COVID. You know, when we had COVID, we went from before COVID and then we went back to normal after COVID ended. But this is something entirely different. This is a transient process. Fuel loads are increasing and climate change is intensifying. And there are no signs of stabilization. There are no signs that we can come back to the previous situation like happened with COVID. So I don't think we should be talking of a new normal. We should be talking of a permanent transient state. We're in this permanent transient state now where conditions are going to be getting worse and worse. And where is this? Where are we heading? Well, we are now heading into situations where we can have either a single fire or a complex of fires joining, merging, and leading to fire complexes over 100,000 hectares. The biggest fire in Spain used to be about 30,000 hectares. Last year, we had a record in fire size in a fire that was over 40,000 hectares. This year, we've had a new record with the fire complex around Madrid nearly reaching 80,000 hectares. So now we're approaching conditions similar to those in California, in Australia, and we cannot rule out 1 million hectare fires as climate change is intensifying and it's drying like the big mountain ranges such as the Pyrenees, the Iberian system, the mountains near the Cantabrian Sea. I mean, we have lots of continuity of fuel in those areas and there's more and more because of rural abandonment, and now it's drier and drier because of climate change. So, you know, in a few years, decades maybe, we are going to enter into situations like those we have in Australia, in California. We could have fires that are 1 million hectares at this point, unless we do something. And, you know, when talking about wildfires, we were always talking about these doom horror stories, right? But I think it's important to understand that what I'm saying right now is what a medical doctor would say to a patient that has an infection. You know, and that patient has decided not to take any medication. And in that case, well, the doctor will say, if you don't take any medication, you have an infection, so that's likely going to bring you some problems and you might die. But you can take antibiotics and you're likely going to be fine. So what I'm saying right now is what happens with a patient that actively decides not to do anything against it. We cannot change CO2 levels in the atmosphere. We cannot change temperatures. We do not have a thermostat, but we can change the fuel. So to some extent or to a large extent, we can adapt to climate change and mitigate this problem. So although we have these horror stories that we're going towards the million hectare fire, we don't have to go that route. I mean, the future is not written. The future is in our hands, and it's going to depend on our actions.
0: Actually, wildfires were once concentrated mainly in southern Europe, right? But we're now seeing increasing fire risk in part of central and even northern Europe as well. So what is driving this geographic expansion?
1: Right, we are seeing two changes geographically. There's the increase in latitude you were referring to, and also an increase in latitude. Last year, we had the largest proportion ever of wildfires, over 1,000 meters in southwestern Europe. And what's driving this is the same thing as what's driving the current fire seasons in the rest of the continent. The interaction between climate change and fuel loads all over Europe, forest surface is increasing. All over Europe, biomass is increasing. And that biomass is getting drier due to climate change. So we had last year, for instance, we had the largest fire in Scotland, 12,000 hectares. This year, we've had over 100 houses burned near Oslo in Norway due to wildfire, houses mm-hmm. that were in the middle of the forest. So I think the situation is changing. And I think this is a big concern for areas like the Alps, for areas with big continuity of forest, like the Black Forest in Germany. I think that's about 600,000 hectares. Here we have these large continuities of forests that are going to become increasingly concerned and increasingly threatened by wildfire. So Central Europe is in a way in the situation that we were 20 years ago in Mediterranean Europe, in the sense that the time to prepare for wildfires is now. They don't have the big wildfire conditions that we have, but they will in a few years from now. So it is now time to start managing that land to prepare in advance for what's coming.
0: Yeah, and actually Europe is also experiencing record low river levels, water restrictions, and extreme heat this summer. So, I mean, these are not separate crises, right? Are they just different expressions of the same climate system under stress?
1: Yeah, I think that they're expressions of the same. And, you know, in many areas, part of the reason why we have less water available to humans It's not necessarily because it's raining less.

0: certainly within the Mediterranean basin, we do not have less precipitation than we had 100 years ago. Part of it is also driven by land use change and by this rural abandonment. What some studies tell us, or what, well, most studies tell us, is that the reason why, at least in Mediterranean Europe, we have less water available for humans is because forest surface has been increasing. And as a result of that, you have more trees using water, you have more vegetation using water. So the evaporation of water has increased. And of course, the evaporation of water has also increased because temperatures are getting higher. But in terms of what is the main driver behind this water shortage, it is not, precipitation is not the main driver. It hasn't increased. It is the evaporation because we have more trees, because we have more forest surface. That's the primary factor. And then climate change is the secondary factor because it is also making the atmosphere thirsty. So this is the hierarchy that the studies indicate. So it is part of, we can speak instead of climate change, I like to speak of global change because it's a change in many different parameters that urbanization has led. Urbanization is creating lots of problems in terms of civil protection and citizen safety for people living near forest. Those 100 houses I just mentioned that were burned near Norway, those were houses completely surrounded by forests. So the patterns of urban sprawl and urbanization and rural abandonment and growing trees are driving this. And it also has global consequences because if we abandon the management in Europe, this means that we're going to need to get resources from other parts of the world because, we still eat three times a day and so on. So what's happening is that now we're increasing pressure on the Amazon basin, on the Congo basin, and what's, in a way, abandoning the farming activity in Europe is fueling a global crisis because it is increasing locally fire activity, amplified by global climate change, of course, but we have more fuel as a result of land abandonment. And then in the tropics, what's happening is that people are burning those forests or burning the cerrado, the savannas in Brazil, to grow crops to import food for Europe. So we're really fueling a global crisis with our current way of obtaining resources and managing the land.
1: Yes, so you mentioned rural abandonment and the change of the land use, and also we are saying these housing development at the wildland urban interface. I mean, can you explain more on these factors, like how they are contributing to these mega fires apart from natural elements like heat and drought?
0: Right. Well, while in the urban interface, it's not necessarily increasing fire activity. What it's increasing is the risk for population. So here there are two factors interacting. One of them is that many towns, many cities, and I'm including big cities like Barcelona or Madrid, in the periphery, they used to have crops. So when you have crops in your periphery, like olive orchards or vineyards or pistachios or sunflowers, essentially crops that remain green during the summer, here you have a natural fire break. So you have a fire, it's going to stop before it hits the city, before it hits the urban area. Why? Because there's no fuel in these crops. Now, because these crops are being abandoned, these cities are being more and more threatened by wildfire. This happens in big cities, but it also happens in small cities. This happens all over the coast, from the northern coast near France in Catalonia to the southern coast in Andalusia. It also happens in many other regions in northwestern Spain, etc., etc. So it is a common situation that many towns, a large population is now more exposed than ever to wildfire because farms are being abandoned. But then there is the other issue, and it is when people build inside the forest. When people build inside the forest and do not consider wildfire risk as a factor, then you're just exposing yourself to the flames, to the blazes. So it is important to acquire this risk culture, to incorporate into urban plans. How are we going to deal with the increasing fire threat? Because here we're not talking of hectares, we're not talking of pine trees or oaks being burned. Here we're talking of houses being burned. Here we're talking of potential fatalities. This year we lost 13 people to fires in a wildfire in Andalusia, in southern Spain. So we really need to understand that this is not a joke, this is a serious threat, and wildfire must take priority when planning for urban development.
1: Yes, and we know that wildfires release enormous amount of carbon dioxide, while forests that once absorbed carbon are being destroyed. So could we be entering a dangerous feedback loop where climate change fuels more fires and fires in turn accelerate?

0: accelerate climate change.
1: Yeah, that's right. That's particularly a concern in boreal areas, especially areas covered by permafrost, which is this permanent ice. So if you have the soil that's always frozen, then you have no biological activity. But as long as those soils are being unfrozen, then bacteria start to respire and releasing CO2. And then because you have vegetation growing and that's becoming seasonally dry, then you can have fires. This is something that could have a positive feedback effect, as you were saying, on climate change. And by positive feedback, I don't mean something good. The use of positive feedback means that it's amplifying the process. It doesn't mean whether it's good or bad. But we have more areas that before could not burn, that store huge amounts of carbon in the soil. Those are increasingly being affected by fire. And this is something that could amplify a wildfire. Overall, land use changes are considered responsible for about 10% of global emissions relative to fossil fuel emissions. Land use change is supposed to account for 10%, but there is a lot of variation from one year to another year. And for instance, in 2023, the fires in Canada, they emitted more carbon than any other country in the world, except for the three biggest emitting countries, China, India, and the States, they still emitted more fire, but Canadian wildfires emitted more CO2 than any other country in the world, except for those three.
0: Can these forests recover from repeated fires, or is there a point where ecosystems just fundamentally change?
1: Well, fire is a response of ecosystems to natural processes in the sense that biomass does not accumulate forever in a forest. Biomass accumulates until somebody eats it. Like a herbivore, and I'm talking of before humans, huh? The pre-anthropic area. Biomass accumulates until somebody eats it, like a herbivore, or consumes it, like a fire. So, what we are seeing now is the natural result of having a lot of vegetation, a lot of biomass that has been accumulating over 5, 6, 7 decades, which is the time that has passed since the peak of rural exodus, rural abandonment. And this is nature's way of managing this excess biomass. So this is, in that sense, it's part of the natural response of an ecosystem to having more biomass. And it is part of the response to climate warming, to climate change, where you have more the conditions that are becoming drier and hotter and therefore easier to burn. It is this natural process. This doesn't necessarily mean that it's going to be an ecological catastrophe. In many areas of the world, certainly in Mediterranean countries, we have a lot less fire activity than we should. And this may sound paradoxical, but this is actually part of the problem. And naturally, in Spanish forests, before humans, we know that 15% of the vegetation burned annually. And what this means is that when you had a fire, it was a low-intensity fire most of the time, meaning that it was burning in the understory and that was no big deal. But now we are burning less than 1% annually. And what this means is that there is more and more fuel in the forest. And when there is a fire, that fire is becoming very intense. This is part of the change that we are seeing now. It is a result of this accumulation of biomass for so long. And it is the result of how nature is responding and adapting to climate change.
0: Okay, but we are seeing the rise in both the frequency and severity of these wildfires. So, I mean, can nature adapt fast enough to this, I mean, new normal, new situation?
1: I think the main problem with fires is social and economic. You mentioned CO2 emissions, but there's also pollution problems. There is this particulate matter, some very, very thin particles of soot and tars that get into the, when we are breathing it, we breathe these small particles. They're thought to be responsible globally for the premature death of over 300,000 people. So wildfires that are a public health issue. In Europe, we have quantified how more people die during wildfires than during terrorist attacks. So it is a civil protection issue. And I think that this is the main, and you know, I could put many more examples in the tourist sector, et cetera, et cetera. From the point of view of ecology, wildfires may become a problem if the severity is very high, because then we have lots of areas and that's going to be very difficult to establish. Fortunately, within a fire, we usually have these green islands, these green patches of trees that are going to be very important to regenerate the stands. And many species, like wolf, for example, wolf loves areas that have burned at high intensity. Why? Well, because they can see their prey easier. They can see their prey faster. We have some eagles that they come to the wildfire just a few days after the flames are off, essentially because it's easier for them to hunt. There are, of course, some species that are vulnerable to wildfire, and wildfire may become a problem when we have large areas burned at high severity, but we should not always consider that fire is going to be an ecological catastrophe. The negative impacts, more importantly, are going to be social and economic. We do need to have some quick restorative action in areas that could lose important amounts of soil, because soil is a resource that takes a lot of time to renew, hundreds or even thousands of years. And that would also have impacts for citizen safety, because it could increase flash floods for people living downstream, because it could decrease water quality. It could lead to water availability issues, because you have a lot of turbidity in the water after the fire. So those are the times when we would need to act quickly to restore fire activity. You know, if there are some vulnerable species to fire, capercaillie, for example, is a species of bird that's endangered and very vulnerable to fire, then, well, maybe in that case, we need to evaluate whether some restorative actions would need to be done. But overall, fire should not be equated with an ecological catastrophe. It is a natural process that has been on Earth for over 400 million years, you know, and after 400 million years, we still have lots of plants and animals and so on.
0: Well, Europe actually has some of the world's most ambitious climate policies, but does this year's wildfire season kind of change the conversation about the urgency of adaptation alongside emissions reduction?
1: Well, I hope so. I hope so, because when the European Commission wrote their biodiversity strategy a few years ago, or the forest strategy also a few years ago, fires were barely mentioned. Brussels has been completely oblivious to the fire issue. Only last year, when we had over 1 million hectares burned in Europe, the European Commission started to react. And earlier this year, they published a communication on wildfires, which doesn't include any specific actions, doesn't include any specific budget, but it is a signal that the European Commission is finally 1 million hectares later, it is starting to consider wildfire. I think the European Commission has so far considered fires as a Mediterranean issue, not as a European issue. And this should change. This should change because, I mean, they're gonna be suffering it otherwise in these central and northern European issues if they don't take fires seriously. So I do hope that this serves as a green light, as a light, as an eye opener. The European Union has responded to fires in terms of the civil protection, so more planes and more resources for putting out fires, but not from the point of view of attacking the structural causes of the fire problem, which is biomass and how much fuel there is in our lands.
0: Okay, Victor, thank you so much for joining us today.
1: My pleasure.
0: And that wraps up this edition of Climate Watch. 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I'm Zhao Ying. Thank you so much for listening. See you next time.
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0: Some say Chinese is one of the most difficult languages in the world, and learning it is almost impossible.
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8: And welcome everyone to BizTalk. I'm Michael Wong. Well, this summer, China's inbound tourism market continues to gather momentum. The country recorded nearly 23 million inbound trips by foreign nationals in the first half of the year, helped by expanded visa-free policies, more convenient transit arrangements, and continued improvements when it comes to payments, transport, and visitor services. Now, at the same time, tourism is playing an increasingly important role in China's national initiative called Rural Revitalization. Across the country, villages are developing homestays, cultural attractions, agricultural experiences, and outdoor activities, not only to attract visitors, but also to create jobs, to diversify local economies, and to preserve their unique cultural heritage. As more international travelers come to China, how can rural destinations capture more of that opportunity? And beyond attracting more visitors, how can tourism create lasting prosperity for local communities? Joining me today are Jost Neumann, Program Coordinator for the Tourism for Rural Development Program at UN Tourism, and Professor Zhang Chuan-Hong from the College of Humanities and Development Studies at China Agricultural University. So Jost, Professor Zhang, welcome to you both. Jost, let me start with you and get your big picture take first, because when people think about tourism, they often perhaps picture famous cities, they picture iconic landmarks as well. Are you seeing a growing interest when it comes to rural destinations for travelers?
9: That indeed, the travelers around the globe are seeking increasingly authentic experiences in rural areas that are connected to nature, so nature-based tourism, tourism that integrates cultural heritage. So they want to dive deep, they want to dive into communities, they want to understand the heritage of communities, they want to understand and experience the nature, the wildlife, and that obviously you find in rural areas. So therefore, we see a surge across member states in terms of prioritizing rural tourism when it comes to the development. Also on the demand side, that travelers are very keen to dive deeper into the rural areas in member states.
8: Yeah. Jost, let me stay with you for one more second. I'm kind of curious. Have you visited China before? Have you been to perhaps China's countryside? Because China's countryside, its rural areas are vast. People may think about its big cities when they come here, but have you experienced China's countryside?
9: Yeah. No, last year, indeed, I was able to go to China twice. And it was a wonderful experience. Actually, there was a great reason to go because China was the host country for the Global Best Tourism Villages Award ceremony that awards outstanding rural destinations from around the globe and allowed me to travel to Zhejiang province to also visit Yukun and Digang, which are two best tourism villages that have been recognized by UN Tourism. And indeed, the wildlife, the cultural heritage, the landscapes, and the infrastructure that allowed me to go there was really flawless. And I think it's been a great eye-opening experience because it was my first time, as a matter of fact, last year. So I was very, very happy to go there. And I'm looking forward to come back this year, hopefully.
8: Professor Zhang, let me come to you because Beijing and Shanghai have traditionally been the gateways for international visitors coming to China. Are you seeing growing interest in China's smaller cities and rural destinations?
10: Yes, I can see actually a significant shift is underway. International tourists are increasingly, starting to explore the small cities, to go beyond the traditional gateway cities of Beijing, Shanghai, Guangzhou, and to see the wide array of the destinations across China. This trend actually reflects a fundamental change in the inbound tourist landscape. There are quite a lot of examples now. If you go to some small cities It's very frequent you meet a lot of international tourists, like, Zhang Jiajie in Hunan now is a genuine global magnet. And even Yiwu in Zhejiang province, the world's wholesale hub, has turned business trips into a tourism niche of its own.

0: 重庆、哈尔滨 and 太原 are gaining real traction of international visitors, I think.
1: So it's a really nice diverse mix of options that international travelers can come to here in China when they want to explore the rural areas. But Professor Zhang, overall, how would you describe China's approach to developing rural tourism and to developing its countryside? How might China's approach perhaps be different from some other parts of the world?
0: You know, before rural tourism, usually, you know, for many people meant building big hotels, laying wide roads, and installing theme park rides, often leaving villages looking identical and losing their charm. But now I think, you know, our strategy has changed. China's rural tourism strategy has shifted from large-scale infrastructure projects to small but beautiful philosophy. Policies now prioritize authenticity, specialization, and local character over cookie-cutter results. The approach integrates agriculture, culture, and tourism while, you know, adding education, wellness, and sports to extend stays and deepen experiences. So all these actually are quite unique. And more importantly, you know, China's rural tourism approach is not just building pretty villages, but empowering villagers to become the real heroes of the story. The goal is to create spaces that are equally lovely for visitors to explore and for locals to live in. That is a true shared home where everyone wins. It's about real people, real food, real landscape, and a warm welcome that feels like coming home for visitors.
1: Jost, let me come back to you. Each country, of course, each local community should develop rural tourism experiences based on their own local conditions. But Jost, are there experiences perhaps from China's development of its rural tourism sector that may potentially be helpful or relevant in any kind of way for other local communities around the world?
2: I think China is indeed a reference model and stands out through its rural revitalization strategy that it has been implementing. And tourism has been a designated bridging industry. And that prioritization and that strong institutional coordination that China has been implementing is really valuable and replicable because the sector really is important as it gives economic value to cultural heritage, it gives economic value to nature. For example, to traditional architecture, to terraced agricultural fields, to crafts. So, turning these assets into income, this is what China has been really, really outstanding on in terms of planning and implementing the tourism in rural areas. And that scale really matters because China has been able to uplift 100 million people out of poverty over the last decade. And that is really important because globally, we have 83% of people in poverty living in rural areas. Actually, 70% of people in extreme poverty also reside in rural areas. So tourism can be a very powerful tool to uplift people out of poverty. And if, I think China has been really, really strong in doing that. And what matters and what is transferable as well is the approach. It's the territorial planning. It's the asset activation through heritage and nature. It's making sure that you have quality experiences for the tourists, but also the access to markets and the sound governance. All of these are great and important aspects that China has been really putting to good use. And it's an inspiration for the whole tourism community at the global level. As an example, as well, we have Aseke, a Hani village in Yunnan, where, for example, villagers they collectively own 70% of a local tourism development company and are being dividends being paid to them for maintaining traditional houses, for doing the traditional way of farming, and for residing and remaining in the village because we do have a global structural challenge in terms of depopulation. Another fact on that, which is really giving you a good understanding of the scale of that challenge, is that in 1950, we had about 70% of the global community residing in rural areas, but by 2050, it's forecasted to be only 30%. So we see a strong depopulation out of rural areas into urban areas, and tourism can really be a driver to create livelihoods. And I think China has done extremely important work on that, that the international community is looking at as an inspiration.
1: Professor John, let me turn back to you because Jost, I think, mentioned something very important. It's a perhaps unique

0: business model case here in China where local residents, village residents, have a stake in the tourism projects that they see in their local communities. And in many rural tourism projects across China, Professor, you see village residents contributing land, they contribute their homes and labor, while outside investors provide capital and management. Maybe expand for our international audience a little bit more about this business model. How should the economic benefits, you think, be shared in an inclusive way, in a fair way, to ensure that local communities really prosper?
1: I think, you know, the core principles is to build a risk-sharing, reward-sharing development community. Success requires broad village participation, flexible mechanism design, and guaranteed base income for locals and long-term investment in collective assets, as mentioned by Yost. You know, we've been working in Yunnan provinces for quite a few years, and we have established a mechanism to put farmers at the center in decision making, in benefit sharing, and in all those kind of stages of participating. With these in place, outside capital and local resources can coexist productively. I think these are very important, you know, to put farmers in the center, let them to lead the initiative and let them benefit from the initiative. And collectivization, I think, played a very important role for that mechanism to work.
0: Yeah. And Professor, let me stay with you because Yost did mention, look, we are seeing depopulation in many rural areas around the world. What is China's strategy in terms of attracting more young people, more entrepreneurs and investors back to its countryside? What incentives, perhaps, are rural communities here in China giving to make sure we can perhaps reverse that brain drain a little bit to get the talent, get the skills and know-how back to the countryside?
1: You know, China's strategy of using rural tourism to encourage young people to return to the countryside. Young people bring new technologies, new ideas, and new business models, such as rural tourism, e-commerce, live streaming, and cultural creativity, which are key to transforming those, we usually call it, sleeping resources or sleeping assets into development momentum. And with the rise of this kind of, you know, counter-urbanization trends, rural areas also offer low cost, less competitive pressure and space for self-actualization, attraction for young people. You know, some of them are really weary of urban evolution, if we use the popular term, right?
0: Yeah.
1: National policies have institutionalized this trend through top level designs like, you know, the Rural Revitalization Promotion Law and the 15th Five-Year Plan. You can see all these provide solid policy guarantee for young people to start business back home.
0: Yeah.
1: Our policy, you know, is to ensure young people can come back, stay, and thrive with together with rural areas. So these we have specific policies as well, such as financial support, and also provide rent-free or low-cost offices, and also offer tax reductions, all those kind of innovator-friendly procedures for land transfers and all those kind of project approval. I think all these actually provided a really favorable environment for young people to come and stay and thrive in the rural area and with the rural area as well.
0: Yeah. What advice would you give to villages perhaps outside of China in terms of facing perhaps financing challenges or perhaps more integrated coordination from the national government down to the local level? Because you do need quality infrastructure, quality utilities, quality accommodation to really attract people to local communities.
2: And we have published a report on that, which is the Alula Framework for Inclusive Community Development through tourism, basically putting the communities at the very front and center and at the heart of that development, because they know their heritage, they know their landscapes, and they know what kind of products they want to develop. And this is really driving also the success, because authenticity

0: authenticity is extremely important in this century, especially if we look at social media and content creation. People want to have the feeling that they are immersing themselves in something real that is not staged, created, but it's really coming from the people. And I think, therefore, putting communities at the heart of tourism development and coordinating it well is really important. And it is part of the Best Tourism Villages initiative that we are coordinating through this program, which is really an initiative that is recognizing outstanding destinations around the globe. And we have to date 236 in 57 countries recognized. And I want to say that China actually is leading in terms of recognitions, with 19 villages across China being recognized as best tourism villages. And that, of course, is also due to the fact that cultural and natural resources are being protected and promoted, and the communities are being put at the center of this development, that they are well connected to market and infrastructure, and that digitization and innovation plays a huge role also in developing these tourism products on the ground.
1: Jos, let me come back to you, because many international visitors, again, they still associate China primarily with its major cities like Beijing, like Shanghai, the Terracotta Warriors in Xi'an. How can China, you think, build stronger global recognition for its villages in smaller cities?
0: And I think we see a few opportunities to better attract international visitors to China, which is the greater multilingual information and interpretation, the booking and payment services that are easily and broadly accessible to international travelers, and of course the international promotion of these rural destinations, maybe through community-based events like art festivals or agricultural festivals that are specifically marketed also internationally. And I think if you look at what the professor also said, that specific destinations are ready for international visitors. So building corridors that connect several destinations and also allow peripheral and emerging rural destinations to be along that corridor will allow, I think, more international attention and more international arrivals to experience these rural destinations. And we see a strong ecosystem in China that is actually consisting of several supporting organizations that deliver also the necessary data and good practices that help the marketing, but also help put China on the international map of the tourism discourse.
1: The next step, it's about rural revitalization. But from a big picture perspective, what role does tourism play in China's national development policy, Professor?
2: As you mentioned, we are in the revitalization stage. Rural tourism has evolved from simple farm states into a kind of comprehensive engine for industrial talent, cultural, ecological, and organizational renewal. It blends agriculture with education, wellness, and sports, creating study tours, forest retreats, and heritage workshops. Just this morning, I visited one wood workshop. You know, the local craftsmen made really elegant wood stuff, and they attracted a lot of visitors. And, it's getting very popular to promote this kind of cultural heritage. Our key enablers include, government policy guidance, profit sharing models, as I mentioned earlier, that prioritize local communities, and the digital tools for smarter marketing and management. Of course, there are still some challenges, like, very uneven distribution and environmental pressure, all these. Rural tourism has successfully converted short-term relief into lasting momentum for comprehensive rural revival. It's definitely insert modernization or modernity into rural areas.
1: Yeah. Well, I want to ask about the future development of rural tourism. But Jos, before we do that, I want to ask you, at what point should a destination perhaps stop trying to attract more visitors? When does over-tourism really become a problem? Because I think we've all been to cities or areas where the number of tourists vastly outnumber local residents each year, maybe by multiple times. And that can lead to degradation of the local ecosystem. There can be various fragilities that are being amplified. So when is it time for tourism to just perhaps stop, or maybe to tone it down a little bit when it comes to rural areas, wanting to, of course, bring in the tourists, but at the same time, need to balance it with local conditions and local environment as well?
0: Indeed, that's a very important aspect of it. And I think we have a few indicators that we would look at from a urban tourism perspective, which includes, most importantly, the resident perception. So the perception of the host community and acceptance surveys. So to understand to what extent they do see the tourism flows as a benefit, as an enrichment to the community and to the development, but also the cost of living and housing affordability is very important to monitor. So that people locally are still able to afford their rents, and it doesn't get out of proportions. We see these examples quite a lot across Europe. Then the visitor to resident ratio is important. If the community is very small, but there's an incredible amount of visitors, you can feel that there is a disconnect and there's just a pressure that is being created on the host community that is not sustainable. At the same time, and on that same note, it's the water and the energy use that tourism is actually consuming as opposed to what is available. So basically the carrying capacity of the not only the environment, but also the community itself, the waste and wastewater that is generated relative to the local capacity, and generally the condition of the ecosystem, the important biodiversity areas and the protected areas that might be very close to the destination. If you see a degradation of that, then that's also a very strong signal that you need to manage the tourism flows better. And to do so, and I think that's also something in which China is very strong, and that we encourage member states to do systematically, which is not always easy, is to collect data, to measure and to analyze and turn that into informed intelligence that can really drive the development further. Because collecting data in rural areas is not always very easy. And I think this is really the foundation of sustainable development, is understanding the situation on the ground. And therefore, we have these indicators that we would suggest member states to implement. So you can also not look at these dimensions there separately. The economic one, the social one, and the environmental one, they all go hand in hand. And it needs to be a holistic picture that needs to be painted and needs to be understood in order to make the right decisions. And also put take the gas from the paddle a little bit to say, okay, let's manage these flows a bit better to make sure that everybody is benefiting, and it's a shared prosperity and shared value.
1: And Professor Zhang, if you could recommend to our international audience one village, perhaps, or one beautiful countryside here in China, where would that recommendation be?
2: That is a really difficult question. You know, almost each and every village shares their unique characteristics. And, you know, our team has been working in Yunnan provinces for quite a few years. I strongly recommend Yunnan to you and our international friends. It's very culturally diversity, have very diverse climate, atmosphere. Even within, you know, very, very short distance, you can experience quite different weather conditions. And if you want to choose cool place, you will find cool place. If you want to see some really unique local cultures, you can try to visit about more than 20 ethnic group, and each group, you know, they demonstrated very unique culture and unique food, and their living style is very different. And that does not mean, you know, other places of China are not beautiful. I think, you know, for international visitors, if you want to understand real China, you need to come to rural areas of China to see our unique culture, our authentic authentic food and to see our people here and to see the deep roots of China.
1: Jost, Professor Zhang, thank you so much for your insights. I think overall, the success of rural tourism isn't measured simply by how many people visit, but by whether local communities are indeed stronger because of that tourism, and if that tourism can create lasting opportunity while preserving what makes these places unique, it can certainly become a very powerful driver when it comes to rural development. So my thanks indeed to Jost Neumann and Professor Zhang Chuanhong for joining us today, and thank you all for joining us here on BizTalk. I'm Michael Wong here in Beijing. We'll see you again next time.

0: find the Beijing Hour at precisely 6 p.m. Beijing time. 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
1: From north to south, east to west, people in China are chasing their dreams and leaving their mark. Want to know how they beat the odds and made a difference? Footprints brings you the true life stories of their journeys.
2: Ever wondered what's actually going on in Africa through the perspective of an African? How are things really going between China and Africa? What's the narrative of this relationship? Well, get a perspective with China-Africa Talk. 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
5: 您现在收听的是中国国际广播电台。
6: Now the news, and Meng Cang. Typhoon Dolphin has made its second landfall in the city of Yueqing in Wenzhou, Zhejiang Province. Dolphin first made landfall on Sunday afternoon in the island city of Yuhuan in the same province in eastern China.Ahead of his arrival, authorities issued a red alert, the highest level in China's four-tier warning system along the east coast. Dolphin is the strongest typhoon to hit China so far this year. Wu Bin reports from the largest shelter in Yuhuan.
7: Here they have medical worker here standing by who is very important. We also have community workers here, a local police officer, and also a militiaman. There's plenty of emergency supplies like water, food, all lined up and ready. This relocation center, it's quite large. It's actually a sports center in one of the city's high school, and now it's used as a relocation center housing 218 people. Most of them are construction workers nearby. And to be honest, the standing is not that bad to be in here. Over there, they have air conditioner, they have good ventilation, and also power supply is stable, and mobile signals is quite strong. And for Yuhuan City, this time they have 133 standard relocation centers, and they also add up 53 temporary ones.
6: China's consumer prices rose moderately in July, pointing to ample room for pro-consumption policies in the second half of the year. The National Bureau of Statistics says the consumer price index, or CPI, rose 0.5% year-on-year, while core CPI, excluding food and energy, increased 0.9%. On a monthly basis, the CPI edged down 0.1%. The 2026 International Congress of Basic Science is underway in Beijing.The annual event brings the world's most brilliant minds, including Nobel laureates, Fields medalists, and Turing Award winners. The forum runs until August 21st. Iranian President Masoud Pezeshkian says Tehran will keep pursuing peace, provided Washington helps build an atmosphere of trust. Tehran has listed demands for reopening the Strait of Hormuz, including war compensation and lifting of U.S. sanctions.U.S. Vice President J.D. Vance says Washington will keep applying pressure on Tehran if it is unwilling to concede. Speaking on Fox, Vance said the U.S. has destroyed Iran's nuclear program and degraded its military capacity. On Saturday, Iranian media released a video of the country's supreme leader Mojtaba Khamenei, who has not been seen in public since the war began.Israeli Prime Minister Benjamin Netanyahu says Israel has rejected a 15-point Gaza plan presented by the U.S.-led Board of Peace. Netanyahu says Israeli forces will not withdraw from Gaza until Hamas is fully disarmed. The announcement marks Israel's first official and explicit rejection of the plan. Syria and Russia have reached a memorandum of understanding on the future of Russia's military presence at the Hamamim Air Base and the Tartus Naval Facility.This comes after about 18 months of negotiations. Under the agreement, Syria will take over civilian use facilities, including Hamamim Airport and the commercial berth at the port of Tartus. The two sides also agreed to redefine military bases and other facilities as joint training and qualification centers. Japan's Nagasaki has marked the 81st anniversary of the U.S. atomic bombing of the city amid renewed calls for nuclear disarmament and growing geopolitical tensions. A moment of silence was observed at 2 past 11 a.m. Sunday, the exact time the atomic bomb exploded over Nagasaki on August 9, 1945. The bombing is believed to have killed around 74,000 people by the end of that year. At a memorial ceremony, Nagasaki Mayor Shiro Suzuki called nuclear weapons an absolute evil and urged the Japanese government to uphold its three non-nuclear principles, which prohibit Japan from possessing, producing, or allowing the introduction of nuclear weapons. Prime Minister Sanae Takaichi said Japan is upholding the principles, but stopped short of explicitly pledging to maintain them. The Canadian province of British Columbia has declared a state of emergency due to a rapidly spreading wildfire. Local authorities announced this on Saturday as the Bald Range fire grew dramatically overnight, forcing full evacuation of key areas in Canada's second largest wine region. More than 100 wildfires are burning across the province. And that's the news. I'm Wang Zihan.
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10: As the world is about to mark the 81st anniversary of the end of the Second World War, Japan, a defeated country in that war, is rolling out a series of security and military initiatives. For many, these moves evoke wartime memories and raise concerns about the post-war international order. Why is Japan accelerating its military buildup after decades of maintaining an exclusively defensive posture? What kind of military power is it seeking to become, and should Asia be worried? Hello and welcome to the panel discussion of World Today. I'm Do Hongyu in Beijing. 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Japan has stepped up its military and security agenda in recent months. It's released a new defense white paper highlighting the development of long-range strike capabilities and new forms of warfare. It's also established a centralized intelligence bureau, dismantling post-war intelligence governance rules that were based on diverse checks and balances. At the same time, Tokyo is considering opening discussions on nuclear policy without taboos, including whether to revise the three non-nuclear principles that have guided Japan since the end of the Second World War. These developments have sparked debate at home and drawn close attention abroad. Now, for more on this, we're joined by Sultan Hawley, a retired Air Force officer and author in Pakistan. Dr. Li Peimei, Assistant Professor of Political Science at the International Islamic University, Malaysia. And Dr. Liu Kuangyu, researcher at Institute of Taiwan Studies and the Chinese Academy of Social Sciences. Thank you very much for joining us, dear panelists. First of all, let's go to Dr. Li Peimei. As we speak, the world is going to mark the 81st anniversary of the end of World War II. But Japan, a defeated country in that war, has successively launched a series of major military adjustments. So what essential changes are taking place in Japan's attitude toward the post-war international order?
11: Yes, I think after World War II, Japan has maintained only defensive military capabilities, and this happened for a reason. And then at the same time, the U.S. is actually stepping in as the provider of security and peace for the Japanese. So this kind of approach is actually working very well for the Japanese because they just have to devote fewer resources and time actually going towards building the military. And because of that, we can see that Japan actually able to rebuild its countries in just a few decades. And today, Japan is very developed, because they're able to, you know, give full dedications and resources diverted into rebuilding its country. And its industries was able to revive and then they experienced very rapid economic growth. But as you have mentioned today, there are some changing attitudes taking place in Japan, particularly under the current Japanese Prime Minister, her administration. They wanted to have a change in terms of seeking to a more comprehensive national power. So they are now trying to expand their military capabilities, in my opinion, not just defensive in nature anymore, but they are trying to have offensive capabilities as well. So at present, we're seeing that Japan is undergoing a gradual but a fundamental shift from a post-war pacifist orientation to a more active and assertive military and intelligence role. And to be honest, I think there's mixed public opinion about this shift. Meaning to say, the shift is not well embraced by all and is also constrained by law. And that's the reason why the government did not actually go for constitutional revision of Article 9, but instead they go for reinterpretation. But despite that, we've seen that Takachi's administration still wants to push ahead with the reforms of the military and intelligence.
10: And then, Dr. Halley, for decades after World War II, Japan's security policy was built around an exclusively defense posture. But why is Tokyo now breaking so many of its long-standing post-war constraints? What's your reading of the timing?
12: Okay, thank you very much for having me on your show. I would like to remind listeners that for decades after 1945, Japan's security posture was defined by strict self-imposed constraints, a pacifist constitution, reliance on the U.S. security umbrella, and a focus on economic recovery rather than military expansion. And this defensive-only stance was both a reflection of its defeat in World War II and a commitment to the post-war international order. But coming to your question, why constraints are being broken now? It is assumed regional security pressures. Japan thinks that North Korea's advancing nuclear and missile capabilities, coupled with China's expanding military presence in the East and South China Seas, has supposedly heightened Japan's sense of vulnerability. And the U.S. has also encouraged Japan to shoulder more responsibility in regional security, leading Tokyo to reinterpret Article 9 and the expansion of its role in the self-defense forces. And public opinion, once firmly pacifist, is now gradually shifting towards acceptance of a stronger defense posture, especially among younger generations of Japanese. Japan's breaking of post-war constraints is thus driven less by ambition and more by its own perceived opinion. It reflects a pragmatic adaptation, but ensuring national security, and the transformation underscores Japan's evolution from a defeated nation bound by pacifism to a proactive partner in regional and global security, which are its ambitions.
10: Now, Japan says it's in a very intense neighborhood. Then, Dr. Liu, Japan's newly released defense white paper continues to portray an increasingly severe regional security environment. And Tokyo is stressing that all the policy changes regarding its military are a response to this particular challenge. Do you think this argument is persuasive enough?
13: Not enough for me. I think first, Japan is actually not a weak country, not a very weak country facing a so-called imminent invasion, and has the world's third largest economy and highly advanced military and the U.S. nuclear umbrella as well. So the idea that Japan needs counter-strike capabilities and also a CIA-style intelligence agency and potentially nuclear weapons just to defend itself, this just doesn't add up. And look at the white paper, actually. It's 598 pages, longest ever. And the cover uses anime characters to soften the military message. That tells you something. The government is trying to sell this to public, not just to explain it. The so-called the severe environment narrative is being weaponized to justify the pre-existing agenda of their military expansion. And on the other hand,

0: I think Japan selectively emphasized the threat while omitting its own contribution to the security dilemma. While Japan deploys the 1,000-kilometer range missiles and develops hypersonic glide vehicles and builds centralized intelligence agency, and those actions don't exit in a vacuum. They feed back into the very dynamics Japan claimed to be responding to. And third, the white paper conveniently links Taiwan's stability to to Japan's security, which is totally illogic and illegal. And this is, in fact, interference in China's internal affairs. And then their defense budget also tells the story. You can see that it's over 10 trillion yen and approaching more than 2 GB very soon. And this is not a country just reacting to threats. It's a country with some sort of agenda. So this is actually, we need to define, is there a threat or the thief is crying, stop the thief? So I think Japan's swan breaking decades of constraints, building offensive capabilities, and pushing alliances towards confrontation. If anything, Japan's own actions are making the environment more severe, not less.
1: Then Dr. Li Peimei, do you share Dr. Liu's analysis? Because Japan has been pointing out China as its greatest strategic challenge ever. But Beijing argues that Japan is exaggerating the so-called China's threat while failing to face its own wartime atrocities. So what is Japan's true purpose behind this tough rhetoric toward China?
2: Well, I do agree that labeling China as the greatest strategic challenge ever is exaggeration. The reason is like what the other panelists have mentioned. I think the Japanese government, they want to pursue military and intelligence reforms. So they really require a solid and compelling reason to do so. Only then the Japanese government would be able to garner support for such a major change. So if the government simply asks for higher defense spending, intelligence reforms, and many other changes, the public would definitely oppose them because the money would then come from the public, right? So what the Japanese government is trying to do, in my opinion, was to create a convincing threat narrative. And therefore, China here is being cast as the greatest challenge to justify the changes and also to gain public support. The government framed in such a way, the Japanese government framed it in such a way to say that and to justify that the reforms are necessary because there is an existential threat. Therefore, it's not surprising for me that China repeatedly says that Japan exaggerates the threat because it needed to justify its military expansion, even though it's not the reality. Yeah, and also I agree that the reason why Japan actually wanted to expand on its military capabilities is its own perceived vulnerabilities. There is increased volatile security environment everywhere. I mean, there is wars in the Middle East, there are wars in Europe, and there is even tensions in Asia between Thailand and Cambodia. But I think up to now, one of the main reasons why Japan wanted also to step out its own military capabilities is because pressure from the US. So it's a combination of its own perceived vulnerability and also pressure coming from the US.
1: Thank you for that analysis. And then let's move on to Mr. Halley. Japan continues to trumpet its military capabilities, like the development of long-range offensive capabilities and new ways of warfare. So what kind of regional military power is Japan trying to reshape itself into? And more importantly, is Japan's remilitarization making itself a threat to Asia?
3: Well, that's a very important question because we must realize that Japan is striving to reshape itself into a comprehensive security actor, not just as a defensive power, but one capable of long-range deterrence, cyber warfare, and space-based operations. And the emphasis on long-range strike capabilities marks a decisive shift from purely defensive doctrine towards a posture that can project power beyond its immediate territory. Tokyo envisions itself as a regional stabilizer, aligned with the US and Western strategies, capable of countering perceived threats and contributing to coalition operations. And Japan

0: Japan is investing in multi-domain operations like cyber, space, electronic warfare, and unmanned systems. And mind you, this reflects the recognition that modern conflict is not limited to conventional battlefields, but spans digital and technological arenas. And the white paper signals Japan's ambition to be at the forefront of the next generation warfare, integrating advanced technologies with traditional defense. The question is remilitarization a threat to Asia? Now, you see, perception matters. For allies of Japan, like the US and some of its Southeast Asian states, Japan's remilitarization is seen as a stabilizing force against regional uncertainties. But for China and South Korea, however, Japan's military resurgence evokes memories of wartime aggression, raising concerns that Tokyo is sidestepping its historical responsibilities. Japan's trajectory is less about aggression and more about deterrence, but the rhetoric and capabilities inevitably they fuel suspicion in Asia, especially when framed as countering China. And Japan is reshaping itself into a technologically advanced, proactive security actor, no longer bound by the narrow confines of post-war pacifism. Whether this makes Japan a threat depends on perspectives. The allies, they see reassurance, the rivals see provocation, but the truth is that Japan's remilitarization underscores a strategic recalibration anchored in deterrence but shadowed by unresolved historical legacies.
1: A very balanced analysis. So, the answer to this question, is Japan's remilitarization making itself a threat, depends on the nation's perspectives. But Dr. Liu, as Japan is organizing its intelligence apparatus and expanding its military, how can the international community trust that this new Japan will not repeat the mistakes of the 1930s?
2: Yeah, very hard to think. Honestly, not on faith. Trust needs transparency and needs full war history acknowledgement. It requires legislative breaks on offensive use of their military force and also intel oversight and so on. We see the recent moves of Tokyo, they gave this exactly opposite answers. The trust deficit right now exists because Japan has never fully confronted its institutional continuity with the wartime era. The imperial structures were dismantled on paper, but many of these bureaucratic and political networks still persisted today. When you see a prime minister who avoids explicitly expression on whether she uphold the three non-nuclear principles, a defense minister who says nuclear options shouldn't be a taboo, and the government that whitewashes wartime aggression on its textbooks and now white papers. So you can see a country that never fully reconciled with its wartime past builds offensive strike capabilities and centralized intelligence powers and starts questioning even their nuclear principles. So this should concern neighbors. China's defense ministry have called Japan a power keg for the region, which is a strong language, but the train is real. The question, will they repeat the past? It isn't paranoia. It is a reasonable history inquiry. Vigilance shouldn't be grudge-bearing. I think it's a pattern of it's a pattern recognition.
1: And then Dr. Li, just a few days before the release of the defense white paper, Japan made another very big step by launching the National Intelligence Bureau, which centralizes the intelligence work traditionally spread to several departments. So how are these two developments connected, or is there any real connections?
3: Oh, well, before I answer this question, can I just go back to what the other panelists have said?
1: Right, sure.
3: I think the problem with Japan expanding its military capabilities to include, offensive capabilities is actually a concern. I mean, in international relations, we understand that when one country actually, spent higher in defense and then modernize its military, and to the extent that it actually breaks some of the past principles, it becomes a concern for other countries to also do the same. It will lead to a situation where we call security dilemma, because you are building up your national power through military expansions, and the other countries, they're unsure what you're going to do with it. So as a response to that, they will also try to build out their military capabilities. So this will lead to what we call unrest. So which is actually concerning, especially for countries that, have suffered during the World War II. So they might think that, the best way to ensure our own security is also to expand and modernize our military capabilities. So I think this is something that needs to be considered. And but of course, well, Japan, we're seeing that they are trying to pursue military and intelligence reforms. One reassuring point that the international community can have, at least for now, is that at least that these reforms are being pursued through parliament rather than force, and that there is a general public, they actually do not support Japan abandoning its pacifist identity. They agree that the security environment, we have to acknowledge, yes, the security environment is increasingly volatile, but yet the public says it's not the reason for countries to become militaristic. Yep. So that's the reason why I say earlier that the government did not actually do away with Article 9. They just reinterpret it because they understand that they will receive public backlash if they do just revise or just abandon Article 9. So going back to your questions, I think the defense papers basically emphasize that, yeah, it says that Japan is facing increasingly severe and complex security threats, right? So as a response, we see how the National Intelligence Bureau was actually established. This is based on what the defense paper says, that we're having a threat, and therefore now they require them to have something institutionally reformed, coming up with a more centralized intelligence agency, which is this National Intelligence Bureau. And this is important because it's going to give Japan's intelligence coordinator a stronger role in national security. And we can see that before the reform, data was actually collected by separate ministries. So no law could actually force the sharing of data. But now with the launching of National Intelligence Bureau, we can see that Tokyo can greatly elevated the country's ability to gather and analyze information more effectively and quickly. And most importantly, they could actually share that information with its allies. I think, yeah, these two are actually very much connected.
1: And then, Dr. Liu, how much stronger could this centralization of intelligence work make Japan's ability to gather and analyze information? And why does Prime Minister Sanae Takaichi's administration take that as such a priority?
2: We see that previously Japan's intelligence was scattered and fragmented across multiple agencies. We see the Cabinet Intelligence Office, and there is the National Policy Agency, that they did domestic and defense ministry. The tactical and foreign ministry, the diplomacy, and they didn't share well. They had different priorities. So the new NIB, a National Intelligence Bureau, changes that by creating the central command and posts into one assessment for that prime minister. It has the authority to compel cooperation, centralization, and coordination from all those agencies. And Takaichi can then plan Japan's first national intelligence strategy, eyes on external spy agency by 2028, and also anti-espionage law in the later. So why is her priority? I think it is very clear. These measures are designed to enhance Japan's intelligence collection and assessment capabilities all across the board, with particular emphasis on strengthening this capacity to counter so-called hybrid threats and to safeguard economic security and to integrate intelligence across domains and such as cyberspace and outer space. And over the long term, I think Japan intends to reduce its dependence on the United States and intelligence sphere and build an independent all-source intelligence architecture to underpin its decision-making in pursuit of what is called strategic autonomy. I'd like to re remind our viewers one thing, that it is noteworthy that the July 30, 31, the date, July the 31st, the day the National Intelligence Bureau officially launched, which forms

0: a numerical coincidence, so-called coincidence with the designation of the infamous unit 731. So this is hardly the first such so-called coincidence. We know that back in 2013, in May, back in 2013, Shinzo Abe, the late prime minister, has also sat in the cockpit of a T-4 trainer aircraft bearing the number 731 and gave a triumphant thumbs up. They give us this picture. So this moment with this photo leaked, it triggered public outrage and protest in Japan and also across China and South Korea. So the Japanese government also, I think, clearly lacks the basic historical sensitivity. It may even be doing so deliberately to satisfy the domestic right-wing extremists with total no disregard for the feelings of people in the neighboring countries.
1: Thank you very much for in-depth analysis. They were Dr. Liu Kuangyu, researcher at Institute of Taiwan Studies and Chinese Academy of Social Sciences. Dr. Li Peimei, assistant professor of political science at the International Islamic University, Malaysia. And Sultan Hali, a retired Air Force officer and author in Pakistan. To listen to this episode again or to catch up on previous episodes, you can download our podcast by searching World Today. Let's take a short break. Coming back, we'll continue our discussion.

0: Welcome. I'm Elaf Ellard, economics professor and member of the Data Science and AI Center at New York University, Shanghai. 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
2: Hello, my name is Alessandro Golombievski Teixeira. I'm a professor of public policy and management at Tsinghua University in Beijing. I am a great listener of The World Today. In my opinion, The World Today is one of the best China radio programs. 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
3: Welcome back. You're listening to World Today with me, Do Hongyu, in Beijing. We've been discussing about Japan's military buildup and what it means for Asia and beyond. Let's continue our discussion. Mr. Hurley, many observers say the Centralized Intelligence Bureau reminds them of Japan's atrocities in World War II, especially as Dr. Liu just mentioned, the date of the announcement, July 31st, which resembles Japan's Unit 731 that committed the germ warfare and experiments on live humans. So why is Japan's restructuring of intelligence work specifically raising concerns, especially in China and other countries that suffered under Japanese militarism during World War II?
4: That is extremely important because it touches upon historical sensitivities. The establishment of Japan's Centralized National Intelligence Bureau, as my other two colleagues have just pointed out, it inevitably evokes the memories of 1930s and 1940s, when the intelligence and military organs were used to justify expansionism and aggression. And for countries like China and South Korea, which suffered under Japanese militarism, any move that resembles wartime structures, it raises alarm bells. And why the concerns are raised? Because, let me point out, that Japan's defense white paper, it omits or downplays wartime atrocities, creating suspicion that Tokyo is unwilling to fully confront its past. And the concentrating of intelligence functions in one bureau is seen as a step towards a more assertive, possibly opaque security state. The timing, as pointed out earlier, launching the NIB just before releasing a white paper that emphasizes long-range strike capabilities suggests a coordinated strategy of both intelligence and military buildup. Now, without historical accountability, neighbors will interpret these moves as potential precursors to repeating past mistakes. And from Tokyo's perspective, it could be that the NIB is about efficiency, modernizing intelligence to match new threats. But in the eyes of Beijing and Seoul, which are very important neighbors of Japan, and also many other regional capitals, the optics are troubling. Japan appears to be normalizing militarization while it is sidestepping its wartime legacy. And this duality, Japan's intent versus regional perception, explains why trust remains fragile. And Japan's restructuring of intelligence work is part of its broader ambition to become a proactive security actor. Yet, please remember, without transparent reckoning with history, these moves risk being seen not as modernization, but definitely as echoes of militarism. And the international community's trust hinges on Japan coupling intelligence centralization with historical honesty and regional reassurance.
3: Dr. Li, why do you think that Japan's restructuring of intelligence work naturally makes people, especially people in the countries that are victims under Japanese militarism, think of the intelligence work in the 1930s that led to Japan's invasion in China and in South Korea?
5: I think because the observers actually draw some comparison to previous structures, such as the Tokyo Secret Police and also the Wartime Cabinet Intelligence Bureau, which is used to actually crush political dissent at home and also abroad. They actually push for overseas conquest. So this is one of the, I think, concerns among the public. And actually, it's not only the public. We also see a number of lawmakers which actually oppose the bill to establish this NIB. In fact, they argue that with this NIB, the government are able to collect and actually monitor the society, collect a lot of data about this society, because they can essentially ask the other ministries or agencies to share all the information. And this means that the government could have all the data about the people, and they are concerned, the public is concerned, that if they spoke against the government, would that be penalized? Or even would they be reprimanded or even penalized if they were, if in the future the government wants to push for more reforms, and if there was voices against it, will then they be actually penalized? So some domestic critics see this less as an ideological issue and more as a matter of government priorities. This is also one of the reasons why people were angry, because they are saying that there are other domestic issues that the government should be addressing, such as rising costs and things like that. But yet the government was actually prioritizing all the reforms in military and intelligence, and I think that's the reason why people generally there was protests and then concerns among the public.
3: Japanese citizens also took to the streets in Tokyo to protest against the establishment of the National Intelligence Bureau. So, Dr. Liu, what are the concerns among the Japanese public apart from what Dr. Lee have mentioned? And is there a disconnection between the ruling elite's ambition to restore Japan's great power status and the general public's deep-seated war weariness and pacifism?
6: Yeah, I totally agree with Professor Lee's opinion. And also, I would also like to start from history. I think domestic and overseas concerns, I think they have the same origin because the DNA looks familiar. Before and during the World War II, we see that the Japan then has the Doko, which means the special higher police. They employ brutal, high-handed measures within Japan to enforce a so-called unanimous support for militarist policies. And the strengthening of Japan's intelligence apparatus serves not only as an early signal of resurgent militarism, but also acts as the operational claw of his external aggression, which means that they are the general enemies of the both peace lovers within Japan and outside Japan. And back to today, the establishment of the NIB.

0: Once Takaichi completes the establishment of the NIB, the external intelligence agency and the enactment of the anti-espionage law and so on, the government surveillance of Japanese people will be inevitably escalating further. And in addition, I think, just like comment from the Tokyo Shimbun I read, that they observed that the old peace preservation law once branded dissenting Japanese as so-called non-national, which means hikokumi, non-national, and warned that the planned anti-espionage law could lead to Japan down the same tragic path again. So as control over Japan's intelligence apparatus becomes highly concentrated in the hands of prime minister, the country's security decision-making, I think they will grow increasingly centralized and opaque, and this will erode the oversight and checks and balance functions of the diet and the public opinion, and also further removing constraints of the Japanese right wing's drive to revise the constitution. I think that's the peace loving general Japanese society with what I described the right extremist. At least there's a gap, a very clear gap between these two sides.
1: And then let's take a look at the forces behind Japan's intelligence restructuring. Mr. Halley, do you think it is possible that Japan can set up such an intelligence organization without a green light from Washington?
2: Well, let us briefly look at the U.S.-Japan security relationship. Since 1945, Japan's security architecture has been deeply intertwined with the United States through the bilateral alliance. Major defense reforms in Tokyo, whether constitutional reinterpretations, acquisition of long-range strike capabilities, or intelligence restructuring, they are rarely undertaken without close consultation with Washington, D.C. The U.S. remains Japan's primary security guarantor, and coordination ensures interoperability and alignment within the broader Indo-Pacific strategy. Now, the question, can Japan act independently? Technically, Japan has sovereign authority to establish institutions like the National Intelligence Bureau. However, in practice, such moves are almost always coordinated with Washington to avoid duplication, ensure intelligence sharing and the compatibility, as well as maintain alliance cohesion. That, as far as the timing is concerned, launching the NIB just before the defense white paper suggests synchronization with the U.S. strategic priorities, particularly in countering China and North Korea. Now, you may ask why Washington's green light matters. Please remember, there is operational integration. U.S. and Japanese forces, they rely on shared intelligence, unilateral moves, which could disrupt this synergy. Then by political legitimacy, that is aligning with Washington, Tokyo shields itself from accusations of remilitarization and frames reforms as part of collective security. Then there is a strategic messaging. Coordination signals to allies and rivals alike that Japan's reforms are embedded in the US-led security order, not independent militarism. Therefore, while Japan can formally set up an intelligence bureau without explicit US approval, in reality, Washington's tacit or explicit green light is indispensable. And this move reflects not independence from the US, but deeper integration into the alliance framework. And it underscores Japan's dual identity, a sovereign actor reshaping its security posture, and it is still anchored in the US-Japan alliance.
1: And building on that, Dr. Lee, in the process of building up this new intelligence bureau, Japan also got support and advice from some other Western countries, including Australia and Germany. So why do you think these Western countries value Japan's position in their intelligence work? Why are they willing to offer support here?
3: Well, I think for these countries, they have actually been urging Japan to actually reform its intelligence, including the US. It's not just the other Western allies that you have said. So when PM Takachi came into office, the government themselves that has been also reaching out to its Western partners. So these Western partners, for many years, they have been urging Japan to make the reforms. And when Japan reached out, they will

0: Lee actually provided advice on strengthening its intelligence capabilities. And particularly, I think for the US, like what we say, the current prime minister, the current president, Trump, he's more transactional in nature. So he said that if Japan is willing to share the burden of ensuring, ensuring the peace in this region, so-called peace in this region, then they will very happy to actually assist Japan in doing so. And the same thing with Australia, they perceive that from their perceptions, there are destabilizing forces in this region. And therefore, when the strengthening Japan would actually help Japan to also be part of the alliance that can help to preserve the peace and security in this region. And I think that's the reason why they are very willing to give support in terms of advice and like what Mr. Haley has said, Japan actually depends on a lot on the intelligence systems on the US, right? US satellite signals intelligence, US training, extra. So definitely this is also beneficial for the US and its Western allies. So they've been very supportive on that.
1: Moving on to Mr. Haley. Now, Japan is trying to make another breakthrough as it is considering relaxing the ban on nuclear weapons. Like Japanese Defense Chief Shinjiro Koizumi said that Japan should discuss nuclear weapon-related policies without taboos, including whether to revise the three non-nuclear principles that Japan has long been adhering to since the end of the World War II. So, what's your understanding of the significance of this consideration, and where do you see this move fitting into Japan's military expansion?
2: It's a very sore point you have touched. And let us examine your question in the context of the nuclear debate, as you just mentioned. Since 1967, Japan has adhered to the three non-nuclear principles, that is, not possessing, not producing, and not permitting nuclear weapons on its territory. And Defense Chief Shinjiro Koizumi's statement about discussing nuclear policy without taboos, it signals a willingness to revisit this long-standing doctrine, and this is unprecedented. Given Japan's unique history as the only nation to have suffered atomic bombings. But you see how it fits into military expansion. There is a strategic continuity. The debate over nuclear policy is consistent with Japan's broader trajectory, breaking post-war constraints and expanding military capabilities. Then there is the deterrence logic. By even considering the nuclear option, Japan is signaling that it wants to be seen as a full-spectrum security actor, not limited by past prohibitions. And then there is the alliance dynamics. And this discussion also aligns Japan with US extended deterrence while hinting at the possibility of greater autonomy in security policy. Then there is the psychological impact. Raising the nuclear issue amplifies Japan's tough rhetoric towards China and North Korea, projecting resolve even if actual policy change remains unlikely. Now, let's come to why it raises concerns. As I said, there are historical sensitivities. For China, South Korea, and other Asian nations, Japan's reconsideration of nuclear principles, it evokes memories of wartime aggression and undermines trust. And of course, there is domestic pacifism. Within Japan, many citizens see nuclear weapons as morally unacceptable, making this debate highly divisive. And as far as regional stability is concerned, even the suggestion of relaxing the ban risks fueling an arms race in Asia, destabilizing the very order Japan claims to defend. Therefore, Japan's nuclear debate is less about immediate weaponization and more about signaling ambition to normalize its expanded defense role and remove taboos that have constrained it since World War II. Now, whether this is a genuine policy shift or a rhetorical tool, it underscores Japan's determination to redefine itself as a great power. And the move fits squarely into its military expansion narrative, but it also deepens regional anxieties about whether Japan is truly committed to peace.
1: This is a strong signaling. And now, as Mr. Haley have mentioned, there's widespread opposition within Japan. At least 128 local assemblies across 36 prefectures submitted resolutions to the National Diet urging the government to maintain the three non-nuclear principles. And also, a nationwide poll in Japan shows that 76% of people show support for keeping them. So, Dr. Liu, how do you assess Japan's determination to push ahead with its nuclear agenda and to send this signal despite such strong domestic opposition?
3: Yes, that is why I say there is a gap between the ruling elite and the public. And now that gap is becoming really stark. We see that Takaichi's administration has a different timeline and different priorities. They're not thinking about the next opinion poll. They're thinking about the end of year revision of Japan's three national security documents, which when they can formally revisit the nuclear principles. And once you've broken the constraints of conventional forces and intelligence, like we described earlier, the nuclear taboo is the last one standing, last big one standing. I think each step makes the next one easier. So there is logic. We see Takaichi's strategy seems to be keep the first two principles, not possessing, not producing for now, but salami slicing. Now open the door on the third one, introduction. Once you allow the U.S. nuclear weapons into Japan, you've broken the taboo. And then the argument for nuclear sharing, and like NATO's arrangement, becomes easier to make. Then the question of independent nuclear weapons isn't so unthinkable anymore. So it's step by step. So this fits perfectly into the broader pattern of Japan's military expansion. Every step is framed as a response to external threats, and every step is incremental enough that, so that it doesn't trigger a full-scale backlash. But the direction of the travel is clear, from defensive to offensive, from dependent to independent, and from conventional to potentially nuclear. And this nuclear question is absolutely not an isolated debate. I think it's a combination of everything else that's been happening.
1: Turning to Dr. Lee, Japan is now actively building alliances with the United States, Australia, and the Philippines. So does Japan proudly see itself as the deputy sheriff for the U.S. in Asia? And does this risk turning the region into a bloc-based confrontation similar to the Cold War?
0: This label was actually originally coined for Australia rule, and now it has been applied on Japan. To be honest, we're seeing also Japan taking up the greater role. We're seeing in recent, it's advancing military cooperation framework. And what we're seeing in recent is that Tokyo has signed new defense agreement with the Philippines in January 2026. So what it's doing is that Japan is, of course, based on the expectation of its allies, is taking out a greater role to create peace and to so-called preserve the security and peace in this region. But what is concerning is that, to be honest, the term Cold War is actually basically, a historian has actually labeled Cold War as a period where we have long peace. So what is concerning for me is not Cold War, but what I don't want to see is that another great war happening like World War II. So we don't want that to actually happen. But if you look at what Japanese has been doing now, shaping, you know, more multilateral cooperation framework with other partners like Australia and Philippines, it's actually concerning, and it will actually cause the region to be divided. I mean, on one hand, Japan and, you know, its Western allies might be urging, you know, those in Southeast Asia to form alliance with them. To so-called contain the, you know, a threat. But then on the other hand, you know, us in Southeast Asia, we want to maintain neutral. So they give a very narrow space for us to actually navigate. Japan is stepping up, you know, its role as what we call deputy sheriff for the U.S. in Asia, and it will make other countries actually uncomfortable. Eventually, it will create what we call unrest and destability in the region.
1: Mr. Halley, now with Japan continuing its military buildup and considering its the foreign forces behind it, how would you analyze and evaluate the geopolitical landscape in the Asia-Pacific right now?
2: As we started this program, you reminded that the 81st anniversary of World War II is reminding us that unchecked militarization, intelligence centralization, and bloc-based confrontations, they led to catastrophic consequences in the 1930s and 1940s. So the lesson is clear. Military expansion without accountability and historical honesty, it breeds mistrust and instability. And Japan's current trajectory, breaking Pacific constraints and debating nuclear principles and centralizing intelligence, it echoes patterns that preceded its past aggression. And there are serious risks of Japan's security breakthroughs. For example, regional polarization, as you asked, Japan's alliance with the US, Australia, and the Philippines, it risks hardening the Asia and into rival blocs, reminiscent of the Cold War divisions. Then there is historical amnesia. By omitting wartime atrocities in its defense white paper, Japan undermines trust and raises fears of repeating past mistakes. Then there's domestic disconnect. Strong public opposition to nuclear debates shows that elite ambitions may be out of step with Japan's pacifist society, creating internal instability. Now, how the regional countries should respond, my suggestion is that they should strengthen multilateralism. Regional states should reinforce platforms like the ASEAN, the SCO, and the UN to ensure collective security is not overshadowed by bloc politics. And they should demand historical accountability. China, South Korea, and others must continue pressing Japan to confront its wartime legacy openly, as trust cannot be built on selective memory. They should promote corporate security. Instead of bloc confrontation, regional countries should emphasize inclusive frameworks, confidence-building measures, joint disaster relief, and economic integration to safeguard peace. There should be a balanced deterrence with diplomacy. While preparing for contingencies, regional actors must avoid escalation by keeping dialogue channels open with Tokyo. The international community must remember that peace is not guaranteed. It must be safeguarded through vigilance, accountability, and cooperation. Japan's security breakthroughs highlight the tension between ambition and history. Regional countries must respond by reinforcing the post-war peace order, ensuring that the lessons of World War II are not forgotten. The ultimate safeguard lies in collective memory and collective responsibility. In conclusion, I will say, on the 81st anniversary of World War II, the lesson is clear. Peace demands accountability. Japan's military expansion must be met with regional vigilance to protect the post-war world order.
1: Thank you for that. And finally, Dr. Liu, what do you think of this? Mm. How should regional countries respond to the risks of Japan's military expansion and, more importantly, safeguard the post-war peace order?
3: Yes, I think first we should make clearer revision and our understanding of Japan, of this country. We see that countries like in Asia Pacific should see more clearly that Japan as island nation with very scarce resources and insatiable development demands, when they cannot solve its own problems, it can only export turbulence and even violence outward. That is structural. That is historical. So there is a pattern, historical pattern on this. So, well, we should not be deceived by Japan's so-called seemingly kawaii facade of peace and civilization. And second, as Americans' deputy sheriff in the Asia Pacific, I think Japan's national interests have structurally diverged from the interests of the peace and development in the Asia Pacific region. So this leads to a prioritized sacrificing regional security, stability, and prosperity in exchange for covering favor with the U.S. and Western allies. And third, like Mr. Hardy said, vigilance matters. The 1930s didn't start with a single dramatic event. It started with incremental steps, each one small enough that the international community could even rationalize it. So each one framed as a response to legitimate security concerns, so-called. So by the time everyone realized what was happening, it was too late. So we should not appease Takaichi today, just as we should not appease Hitler in the 30s. So that's why the current trajectory in Japan deserves serious attention, not because Japan is definitely going to repeat

0: 30s. I don't think that is inevitable, actually. But because of pattern of incremental constraint breaking, the centralization of power, and also we can see and all things we're talking about, we Asia-Pacific nations, we need more clearly defined united front and response mechanism to prevent Japan from inevitably repeating this historical cycle of mistakes, and to ensure that peace, stability, and prosperity in this region still remain our own top priority agenda.
1: Okay, thank you very much. They were Dr. Liu Kuangyu, researcher at Institute of Taiwan Studies and Chinese Academy of Social Sciences. Dr. Li Peimei, Assistant Professor of Political Science at the International Islamic University, Malaysia. And Sultan Hali, a retired Air Force officer and author in Pakistan. And that's all the time for this edition of World Today. I'm Do Hongyu. Thank you very much for listening. Bye for now.
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4: 您现在收听的是中国国际广播电台。
5: Now the news at Mongcan. Typhoon Dolphin has made its second landfall in the city of Yueqing in Wenzhou, Zhejiang Province.Dolphin first made landfall on Sunday afternoon in the island city of Yuhuan in the same province in eastern China. Ahead of his arrival, authorities issued a red alert, the highest level in China's four-tier warning system along the east coast. Dolphin is the strongest typhoon to hit China so far this year. Wu Bin reports from the largest shelter in Yuhuan.
6: Here they have medical worker here standing by who is very important. We also have community workers here, a local police officer, and also a militiaman. There's plenty of emergency supplies like water, food, all lined up and ready. This relocation center, it's quite large. It's actually a sports center in one of the cities, a high school, and now it's used as a relocation center housing 218 people. Most of them are construction workers nearby. And to be honest,the standing is not that bad to be in here. Over there, they have air conditioner, they have good ventilation, and also power supply is stable, and mobile signals is quite strong. And for Yuhuan City, this time they have 133 standard relocation centers, and they also add up 53 temporary ones.
5: China's consumer prices rose moderately in July, pointing to ample room for pro-consumption policies in the second half of the year. The National Bureau of Statistics says the consumer price index, or CPI, rose 0.5% year-on-year, while core CPI, excluding food and energy, increased 0.9%. On a monthly basis, the CPI edged down 0.1%.The 2026 International Congress of Basic Science is underway in Beijing.The annual event brings the world's most brilliant minds, including Nobel laureates, Fields medalists, and Turing Award winners. The forum runs until August 21st. Iranian President Masoud Pezeshkian says Tehran will keep pursuing peace, provided Washington helps build an atmosphere of trust. Tehran has listed demands for reopening the Strait of Hormuz, including war compensation and lifting of U.S. sanctions.U.S. Vice President J.D. Vance says Washington will keep applying pressure on Tehran if it is unwilling to concede. Speaking on Fox, Vance said the U.S. has destroyed Iran's nuclear program and degraded its military capacity. On Saturday, Iranian media released a video of the country's supreme leader Mojtaba Khamenei, who has not been seen in public since the war began.Israeli Prime Minister Benjamin Netanyahu says Israel has rejected a 15-point Gaza plan presented by the U.S.-led Board of Peace. Netanyahu says Israeli forces will not withdraw from Gaza until Hamas is fully disarmed. The announcement marks Israel's first official and explicit rejection of the plan. Syria and Russia have reached a memorandum of understanding on the future of Russia's military presence at the Hamamim Air Base and the Tartus Naval Facility.This comes after about 18 months of negotiations. Under the agreement, Syria will take over civilian use facilities, including Hamamim Airport and a commercial berth at the port of Tartus. The two sides also agreed to redefine military bases and other facilities as joint training and qualification centers. Japan's Nagasaki has marked the 81st anniversary of the U.S. atomic bombing of the city amid renewed calls for nuclear disarmament and growing geopolitical tensions. A moment of silence was observed at 2 past 11 a.m. Sunday, the exact time the atomic bomb exploded over Nagasaki on August 9, 1945. The bombing is believed to have killed around 74,000 people by the end of that year. At a memorial ceremony, Nagasaki Mayor Shiro Suzuki called nuclear weapons an absolute evil and urged the Japanese government to uphold its three non-nuclear principles, which prohibit Japan from possessing, producing, or allowing the introduction of nuclear weapons. Prime Minister Sanae Takaichi said Japan is upholding the principles, but stopped short of explicitly pledging to maintain them. The Canadian province of British Columbia has declared a state of emergency due to a rapidly spreading wildfire. Local authorities announced this on Saturday as the Bald Range fire grew dramatically overnight, forcing full evacuation of key areas in Canada's second largest wine region. More than 100 wildfires are burning across the province. And that's the news. I'm On the Head.
7: What is China Speed?
8: Welcome to The Bridge, enlightening conversations on world cultures, life, and everything in between. Hey everyone, this is Jason Smith, host of The Bridge podcast from sunny California. If you like the show, don't forget to subscribe. We love The Bridge.
7: I'm Jason Smith, originally from sunny California, now living in beautiful Beijing. Joining us today is the one and only Cyrus Jansen, an American geopolitical commentator on YouTube who has lived in China on and off since 2007. Cyrus now offers balanced, honest insights on Sino-U.S. relations and China's development, as well as insights into business, which I think is one of his many specialties. Welcome to the show, Cyrus.
9: Jason, it's always a pleasure to be with you, and I'm so excited for our conversation today.
7: Yeah, me too. I'm very excited. This is going to be fun. I've actually been trying to, both of us, many of us are trying to express what has happened in China, because so much has happened so fast. So, you know, I want to put aside today and all of the amazing, you know, flying car stuff that we could talk about. But could you tell me, really, in total honesty, what was China like in 2007?
9: Oh, you know, it's so awesome to kind of go back and have this history of being in China for nearly 20 years. This January will be my 20-year anniversary of, you know, coming to China, traveling, working, you know, living and doing all these kind of fun stuff in China. If I go back in the day, 2007, China was just starting to really emerge on the international stage, Jason. And what you felt then was almost a coming out party. Now, you know, in 2008, China successfully hosted the Beijing Summer Olympics, which really was China's coming out party. That's where the entire world saw this amazing opening ceremony in Beijing. Beijing actually put on what I think is the most spectacular Summer Olympics we've ever seen. And it really put China on the map. Everybody was coming to China. This is crazy when you think about it. At the time, United States President George W. Bush was in the stands, surrounded by Chinese people, waving an American flag, watching Michael Phelps win. I think he set the Olympic record for most amount of gold medals in a single Olympics. But you just think about, like, that's where the U.S.-China relations were at that time. You know, the president was walking around, waving the American flag, cheering on Team USA, but surrounded by Chinese people. There was an amazing cooperation between the U.S. and China, and you really felt this energy. You know, 2007, Chinese GDP grew by 14.4% that year alone. So, I mean, it was just booming. There was this energy in China that was just so exciting. But yet at the same time, it was still a little bit underdeveloped. You know, like, for example, the streets were dirty, cars were honking their horns, there was people everywhere, there wasn't as many rules and regulations. So it was almost like a little bit like the Wild Wild West in a way. You know, it was a little bit unconquered, but there was this a great entrepreneurial energy. There was just this kind of fire that you had, you know, that you saw in this kind of the bellies of Chinese people. They were excited about the future, very optimistic. Lots of trade deals going on. And you just knew, like, wow, if you can kind of be anywhere in the world, you want to be in China. You want to be taking a part of this economic boom. And I was so happy to be there. I just started my career in 2007. And I was like, wow, I picked Shanghai to live. And it was honestly the best decision I've ever made.
7: You know, and you've also, in addition to continuing to live there, you keep coming back. You're here this summer right now. You're currently in China. And every single summer for the last few years, you have been here the entire time. Over the course of that 20 years, how

0: has China changed?
1: Yeah, that's a great question. I think what we're looking at with China right now is we're really seeing China emerge as a leader in so many fields of technology. And, you know, for example, I just arrived in Beijing last night with my family. And as we're driving to the hotel, you know, from the airport, my wife made a comment. You know, she said, golly, you know, Beijing's even cleaner than Tokyo now. Like, you know, we were in Tokyo last month, you know, having a visit. It's this huge contrast. You know, you see this huge city, traffic was such a massive issue back in the day. Still a lot of traffic in Beijing, but it was, you know, the streets are clean. You know, the areas have been redeveloped. You know, there's new buildings, new areas. I mean, you look at how much a city can change in 20 years, how much the Chinese really embrace technology. That's what I really want people to see. So if you're really interested in seeing the future of tech, where the future of our world is going, you need to come to China. And that's what's really changed is how convenient China is. It's obviously a cashless society right now. It's extremely convenient. Convenient would be the best, you know, adjective to describe China right now, because of all of the renewable energy, we see electric vehicles everywhere. We see robots everywhere, drone deliveries. I mean, it's just an amazing time to see how much this country has transformed in such a short amount of time, really.
0: One of the things that you do on your program is you talk about what the United States can learn from China, but also how China and the United States can work together to build a better future. You know, using your insights into China that you've been gathering over the last 20 years, what would you say, are there lessons for the USA in China?
1: Well, I think the biggest thing that I want people to really understand is China's ability to actually have a systematic plan and really go forward with that plan. Jason, I'm going to take you back a few years ago. You know, for our viewers out there, many of you might not know this, but China has a five-year plan that they release every 5 years. And I think this is now the 14th or 15th consecutive five-year plan that we're in. And what it does is it really allows the government to say, look, this is the strategic direction the nation is going to go for the next 5 years. The government publishes that list, and it actually is held accountable because it says, look, in the next 5 years, we're going to be doubling down in these areas. In last year's plan, this is quite amazing for our American and kind of Western audience that are watching this. China said, our goal is to actually increase the life expectancy of Chinese people by 1 year. We would like to actually increase that life expectancy. That's our national goal. How are we going to do that? Well, we want to reduce pollution. For example, we want to reduce smoking inside of buildings because, you know, we don't want all this smoke to be everywhere. You can still smoke in some buildings in China, but when you go to the bigger cities like Beijing, Shanghai, not common anymore, right? In 20 years ago, everybody was smoking all over the place. You know, it's a lot more controlled now. And, you know, the air pollution, I mean, the air pollution is vastly different than what it was 20 years ago. We know that, you know, air pollution obviously is going to have a direct effect on your lifespan. And I remember being in Beijing and Shanghai 20 years ago where the air pollution levels were absolutely toxic. I mean, at a level, you know, for example, it goes on a level of 0 to 500. 500 would be the most extreme. I've been in 500 level pollution days in China. You know, the weather outside is so bad, you can literally feel it and see it. I've been in Shanghai where the pollution is so bad, you could not see the colors of the traffic lights because it was so intense, you know, with pollution. And those days are gone. China said, look, we need to make our factories smarter. We need to invest in renewable energy. You know, when you look at, for example, the Iran war, obviously there's a huge global crisis with oil. All of a sudden, you know, China's the one country that hasn't been that affected because why? They have a tremendous amount of renewable energy. As a result of this war in Iran, there has been a global demand for solar panels from China has increased tremendously, wind turbines. And what we're seeing from the United States is we're actually seeing the complete opposite. You know, we just had a U.S. senator come out and proudly boast on Twitter this week. He said, I am so happy. We are no longer going to be investing in solar and wind. We are going to be doubling down on fossil fuels, and that's what's going to power America. It's funny because it's like, wow, you're literally just giving China an opportunity to control the future because we know that renewable energy is the future. This is how China is going to win the AI race, Jason, is because the most important thing for artificial intelligence is electricity. You have to be able to increase that grid. If you look at a graph of the last 20 years, United States electrical generation has been unchanged. Our electric grid is basically producing the same amount of electricity that we were 20 years ago. Meanwhile, China has doubled it, tripled it, and continues to expand that. And because they're saying, well, golly, we have such a vast land. Basically, the United States and China are about the same size, give or take. And you say, look, we have a vast land. We can put wind turbines everywhere. We can use the power of the ocean. You know, why wouldn't you want to tap into that? So it's kind of ironic that a U.S. senator would be boasting about actually living in the past while China's saying, well, look at the global demand for renewable energy. It's only going to increase, and everybody wants this Chinese tech. So I think, honestly, the easiest way for the United States to learn from China is two things. Number one, the ability of a government to plan in the long term. Number two, the ability to invest in that future. And renewable energy is going to play a massive, massive role in the future of our world.
0: You know, I was so shocked to learn that President Trump paid a U.S. company not to build offshore wind. I mean, I couldn't even believe that I was reading this in 2026 because, you know, growing up in the 1980s and 1990s in the United States, we were always talking about the future of America being more clean energy reliant. But I want to switch to AI because you mentioned it. You just made an amazing video on YouTube about AI. I hope people can go see that on your channel, Cyrus Jansen, on YouTube. But I was hoping, because I'm going to an AI conference next week in Shanghai, and I was hoping, could you tell me a little bit about why China's AI is so competitive with U.S. companies right now?
1: You know, I did a video about this because I found some very interesting data. And what we're seeing is you know, we're looking at, again, two different models here. The United States, when you look at OpenAI and Anthropic, what they want to do is they want to have a closed system. They want it closed source because they want to be able to control who gets to use it and how much it costs. And obviously, we want to make sure that these companies can IPO at an absolutely ludicrous valuation. We're looking at Anthropic, for example, is targeting an October IPO valuation close to $1 trillion. So obviously, there's going to be a lot of players that are going to make a lot of money, very similar to, for example, the SpaceX. We saw SpaceX go public. It was the largest IPO in history. It immediately vaulted Elon Musk to trillionaire status, the first trillionaire that we've seen in world history. And what's incredible about this, Jason, is if you would have bought that SpaceX at the IPO, you know, you're now down. You're now in the red. You know, you're not profitable on that because it has now since contracted so much. But the issue is that obviously, you know, we're seeing in the United States, it's all about the stock market. It's all about people, you know, insider trading. Our president has done more insider trading than all other U.S. presidents combined. And so it's all about, you know, the rich getting richer inside the United States. Meanwhile, we look at China. China says all of our AI is going to be open source. And guess what? Our AI models can do nearly the same. It's not exactly the same, but we're going to say about 95 to 98% the same. But here's the catcher. They're doing it at about 1/10 the cost. So what we're seeing right now, Jason, is we're seeing major United States companies. We're talking Airbnb, Uber Eats. You know, we've seen Siemens, the German company. Even Microsoft is now testing DeepSeek version 4, which was just released in April. And all of these United States companies, you have to imagine, okay, if you and I are sitting on the board of a massive company like Airbnb, you know, worth billions of dollars, and we're looking, okay, well, if we use this American AI model, it's going to cost us around $5,000 for, you know, each output that we're doing. Meanwhile, you know, we could use the Chinese AI model, probably get around 97% of the same results, and it's going to cost us $500. That's literally the cost difference. It's a 1/10 the calculation. So when you look at that, there's no chance that American companies aren't going to start investing in Chinese AI platforms. It's just a simple math equation. And so that's a huge, huge red flag. And I actually think that China is going to pop America's AI bubble because it's the same thing when we look at, for example, the electric vehicle industry, right? If I'm going to buy a Model X Tesla, which is going to run you around $100,000 inside the United States, it's a premium car. Don't get me wrong. It's a beautiful car, fantastic machine. You know, Tesla is a quality company. But again, you know, I can buy the Chinese equivalent for $30,000, $40,000, that super high-end electric vehicle. If that were to enter into the United States market, it's going to completely change the future of that industry. Interesting enough, I did meet with the Canadian Council General in Chongqing last week, and she told me, look, we are preparing in Canada. We are going to be importing these Chinese EVs in 2027. It takes a little bit of time because, for example, you know, in Canada, there's two languages, English and French. So we know we need to get everything translated. You have to have all of the warranties, you know, the rules, the regulations. So it's not like you can open your door and say, Monday, we're going to start importing. There's a process, right? It's going to take between 6 to 12 months to get everything ready. But you can imagine if you're Canadian, you're going to start seeing Chinese EVs entering into the Canadian market in 2027. And when that does happen, it's going to change the future of the Canadian auto industry, but it's also going to change the future of the American, because we obviously export a ton of cars to the Canadian market. There's not a Canadian car manufacturer, right? Canada doesn't have that. So they import their cars. Obviously, the United States, our closest trading partner,

0: imports a ton of cars into Canada, that's going to change. You know, that's going to change. And we've already seen that. We've seen that with the legacy car companies in China. You would know this, Jason. You know, for example, the German companies, Volkswagen, Mercedes, Audi, BMW, they have enjoyed a tremendous relationship with China for so long. For decades, China was their golden cow, right? They just made, it was a cash cow. They made so much money exporting their cars to China. And all of those legacy car markets are drying up in China because the consumer's saying, well, why am I buying this expensive car when I can get a Chinese EV for a fraction of the cost, same quality? And you know what? That's what we're going to do. Price is such a big difference. And this is, again, where I think, you know, the United States can learn from China. In my opinion, I would love to see a Ford or General Motors partner with a Chinese EV. Why wouldn't you want to have, you know, for example, CATL, number one battery company in the world. There's not a company on the planet that can produce the electric battery that CATL does. If I'm Ford or GM, I'm inviting CATL. I'm getting them inside America and I'm partnering with them, because if you don't partner, you're going to miss that boat and you're going to miss this opportunity, because those cars are coming. They will come to the American market at some point, because they're already coming to North America. They're already coming to Canada next year. Oh,
1: yeah. 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
2: You know, I'm kind of excited about your story about them coming into Canada, because I'm sure a lot of U.S. citizens will want to cross the border just to try them out, because right now going to China is not inexpensive for regular Americans, who are, some of which are surviving from paycheck to paycheck. I want to ask you, you talk about technology in China, and you are currently on a whirlwind trip across China from the south to the north. Can you tell me what kind of technologies compared to life back home are you seeing in China?
0: Yeah, I mean, I think what's really exciting here when you're looking at the technology is, you know, I went to Shenzhen last week, and I met up at an amazing company there called InnoX Shenzhen. And InnoX is it's a hub for Chinese innovation. And what they do is they have an entire laboratory where they actually welcome in a ton of companies that really, and what they do is they really help mentor them, and they actually get them to the point where they're going to take you from idea, you know, to actually building your company, to then actually going public in the market. And so it's actually a hub of Chinese innovation. And so you see what's so amazing there is you see these incredible entrepreneurs. They're able to, you know, come to this hub. And I was meeting with the founder of this company, and she said, you know, Cyrus, a lot of our founders, they come to us with an idea. They don't have a company. They don't have a team. They just say, look, I have this idea. They nurture them. They actually create the environment, and they have amazing partnerships. One of the biggest partnerships they had, for example, was with Saudi Arabia, where they invited thousands of Saudis, you know, to China to come to Shenzhen. And they would come, and they would, and you know, these Saudis are saying, look, we want to embrace a relationship with China. We want to learn from you. We want to understand what's going on. All of a sudden, these Saudis, they come and live in Shenzhen for about 6 months. They build those relationships. And what's so incredible is within about a 30-minute drive, so you get about a 30-minute radius around, you know, Shenzhen, basically the entire ecosystem is there. So you have the factories for distribution. You know, if you want to get your products made, you can get them made within that 30 minutes. If you want marketing, if you want distribution, all of this can happen within that 30-minute radius. So that's the key thing that I think China has a much bigger strategic advantage. A couple of years ago, I made a video where I went to a Chinese textile factory. It's actually one of my top 10 videos most viewed on YouTube. It's probably my favorite video that I've made, because I met up with a Norwegian factory owner. He came to China. He had a partnership with a local Chinese. The two of them came together on a joint venture, and they built this incredible textile factory. That's when I really started to learn about China's speed, but also the China ecosystem, because he told me the same thing. He said, Cyrus, within 30 minutes of our factory, we have everything related to textiles, whether it's zippers, cotton, you know, sewing, the, you know, embroidery, the machines, basically every single aspect, every single thing that goes into making a garment, a piece of shirt that you would wear, or pants, all of that is within this 30-minute radius. So this is how we can move at speeds that you will not find anywhere else in the world. And then, of course, China has the best logistics in the world. They're able to ship it faster. So, you know, we can produce 10,000 shirts, you know, we can, you know, get that exported within 48 hours. You know, we can basically get that on a cargo ship. China has the Belt and Road Initiative where they're, you know, shipping products all over the world, you know, these great relationships. China's the number one trading partner with 120 countries. So it's not until you really come to China and you see just how deep the ecosystem really runs here. That's why China is really leading the world and how it's so basically impossible to replace China. You know, you can't just say, look, I'm going to go to India and build this whole ecosystem over there. Good luck. Try to build, you know, it's not about building a single factory. You got to build the entire ecosystem. You can't do that in a year. You can't do that in 5 years or 10 years, right? This is something that China has been developing for 20, 30 years. And now, of course, now we're seeing AI, we're seeing robots. We're seeing factories now in China that actually don't have lights in them because it's all robots. It's all automation. So they're called dark factories because why do we need to turn the lights on? They're robots running 24/7. So let's save some electricity. We can basically, you know, run them in the dark because there's no workers there, right? It's all robots. So this is the China speed. And again, you just are amazed at how they're using AI, using it in a much more practical way, producing the real results that are actually going to affect our consumer lives.
2: You know, that's why I think a lot of people are interested in what you have to say, because you go to take these tours of industry and companies all over China. And I think your insights into China are incredibly useful for Americans who may be interested in doing Sino-US, you know, partnerships. And I think that's a lot why, you know, a lot of people are attracted to your content. But I wanted to ask you about something different. You know, when we talk about China, sometimes we're talking about cities, the amazing modernity and postmodernity of the infrastructure, the architecture, the robots. But what about the countryside? When you travel around China and you see little towns, little villages, fourth-tier cities, fifth-tier cities, what are those like and how are those modernizing?
0: You know, Jason, I'm so glad you asked that question because my first week in China, I had a chance to go visit the newest bridge that they've built. It's called the Huajiang Grand Canyon Bridge. Oh, wow. And this bridge is, I made a video about it, and it was actually one of the most fun videos I made on YouTube, because the opening scene, it's this big, beautiful modern bridge, but there's a part of the bridge where you can actually strap on a harness and you can walk across the middle section of the bridge. And it's just this little wooden planks that you can walk above. You're about 650 meters above the river down below. You know, it's breathtaking scenery, and it's in one of the most, you know, strategic areas of China. It's actually in a province called Guiyang, and the province is amazing because it's actually one of the most mountainous provinces in all of China. So they have a saying there's no flat land in that province. You know, it's just basically rolling hills, and I'm talking hills, I'm talking more mountains. And where this bridge is located, it actually connects the western part of the province to the eastern part. And the most incredible thing that I learned is we're doing a tour, and the tour guide says, "Do you see that wooden bridge way over there in the distance?" And I couldn't see it. I said, no, I can't see it. Where is it? And he's pointing out, and it's in the distance, and it's basically this old, dilapidated bridge. And he's like, "That was the bridge before." And he said, "That bridge goes back to the Qing Dynasty, and that actually used to be a tea route." So travelers would, you know, with backpacks, you know, they were basically bringing bushels of tea and hiking through the forests and mountains, you know, in order to get the tea across. That's how you had to do it, you know, 200-300 years ago. And so that old wooden bridge is obviously still there for, you know, historical reasons, just to kind of have. But all of a sudden, you're standing on this big modern bridge, and it's just the most incredible bridge that you've seen. What China's done is they've done a great thing. They actually made it into one of the top tourist attractions. So, you know, when you go there, there's thousands of Chinese tourists that come all over the world. And I got to be honest, when I was going there, I didn't really have a lot of expectations. For example, I went to San Francisco. I walked across the Golden State Bridge. It's awesome. Like, okay, cool. It's a bridge. But I mean, at the end of the day, I'm like, it's a bridge. You know, like what's going to be so amazing about this? But then you kind of look at where these two mountains are and how they built it across. And you're walking across, you know, there's a part of there where it's completely glass floor. And you're thinking, geez, this is honestly really exceeded my expectations. And I just couldn't believe how modern and how developed it was. And then the most important thing, Jason, is, you know, there's about 200 staff that are working there. and they're all from the village there. And the pride that they have, that they say, look, we have the Guinness Book of World Records, the tallest bridge in the world. Again, 650 meters above the river down below. This is now a Guinness World Record, but it's obviously now provided, you know, hundreds of people employment. You know, think about restaurants, hotels, all of this stuff, because there's thousands of tourists pouring in every single day. And I saw this amazing

0: story, there was actually a local man that grew up in that village. He was actually working in Zhejiang province, doing some other job. Very common in China, as you know, for these people to go to the bigger cities or go to other provinces for work. As soon as he heard that they were going to build this bridge, he thought to himself, this is going to become a big thing. I'm going to actually go back to my village. I'm going to actually start a homestay. And what he did is this is how he started his entrepreneurial journey. He had an apartment. His parents had an apartment, and he convinced his parents, look, you move into our apartment. Let me take your apartment, and I'm going to basically Airbnb that out. I'm going to start renting that out. With the money that he started making there, he then bought another unit. To this day, in the span of about 2 years, he now has 90 rooms in this village that he's been able to build. He has a Wow. thriving business, and he's a great entrepreneur. Guy's young. He's about 40 years old. And he just said, look, I found this opportunity. But the pride that he had for his country, for his village, for what China built, these are the stories that you're never going to hear in Western media. And honestly, you can't really understand it until you go there and experience it. And going to that province, Jason, you know, we're driving along the road. I took a train to Guilin, and then I think I took about a 2.5 hour car ride in a taxi, you know, to get to this place. It was awesome because as I'm driving in the car, you're seeing these brand new schools that are built. And I remember I really wanted to take a stop and be like, man, I should make a video here, because I'm like, I have no idea where I'm at. I'm in some random rural village. But you see this beautiful school, you see amazing soccer fields, basketball courts, and there's just thousands of Chinese kids out there, you know, all in their uniform, playing on brand new fields, brand new courts. And I said, that would be a good YouTube video. You know, how about an American going to play basketball with these young kids and just saying like, what's your story, guys? Like, where are you from? And I mean, it'd be such a fun interaction, you know, with these young Chinese kids. But that's, again, like the government saying, look, we're going to build you a new school. We're going to build a new hospital here. You know, that when you start really seeing China in a different light is when you start going to these third and fourth tier cities. Those are the ones that actually benefit the most. I mean, you spent many years in Beijing. I spent 10 years in Shanghai. You know, Shanghai, Beijing, they're modern metropolises. They're you know, amazing cities, but they don't tell the real story of China. When you go to these really small villages and you start talking to these people, you start to see why so many of them actually support, you know, the Chinese government, you know, and it's like, well, yeah, I support the Chinese government. They have a direct impact on my life. China is not investing in wars. Unfortunately for us, Jason, as American citizens, we have to pay tax back to the United States government. American citizens, we have universal tax wherever we are in the world. We have to pay taxes back to the United States. But unfortunately, our tax dollars go to fund wars across the world. It's amazing what a country can do when they are not, you know, investing in wars and sending billions of dollars to countries like Israel. Now, that's a hot take, but I'm going to take it because I've seen the difference here in China. And people are going to, you know, people come at me all the time. Oh, you know, this guy's paid by the CCP. You know, this guy, you know, he must be paid by the Chinese government. I'm not. My entire YouTube channel is self-funded. We work with amazing sponsors who sponsor content on our channel. But I mean, my entire trip to China is self-funded. I travel the country because I want to try to get and tell these stories so that more people can understand. And Jason, I mean, I think you probably would agree with this. People that actually come here and spend time here in person, you know, you walk away from China with a very, very different opinion.
1: Just on the point of investing in our country, that's, I think, the main thing for me personally, being here in China and seeing what they're doing for their people. When I think of what I want for the United States, I think that's what I want. We should be investing in our people. We should be investing in our schools, our education, bridges, rail, high-speed rail, anything that's going to improve our logistics, our infrastructure, our futures, and make America stronger. And I think that gets misinterpreted by people when I say, well, look at what China's got. We could have that too. And I get so much flack for that. But I wanted to ask you, as someone who's been living in China on and off for 20 years, you know, a lot of people have a very controversial opinion about the role of government in the economy, but there's also a very thriving, very vibrant market economy here. Where do you see the balance between central planning and market forces in China?
0: That's a great question. That's actually a really deep question. And I think, you know, one of the things that we often hear in the West is we hear, you know, China has an unfair advantage because the state is involved. You know, for example, we look at a company like Huawei, you know, obviously gets a tremendous support from the Chinese government. It is,

It is China's most important tech company. Here's something that many people don't know. Huawei is actually, you know, owned by the employees. You know, so those funds, you know, those profits that Huawei generates, those get redistributed to the Huawei employees themselves. You and I cannot invest into Huawei. It is a private company. It is not publicly traded. You know, even for the Chinese, you know, they can't buy Huawei stock. That is a private company that is held by the actual employees. And so if you have been with Huawei for 20 years, you know, you have accumulated a lot of wealth because, you know, you're getting those yearly distributions and you are a direct beneficiary to, you know, to Huawei's growth. You know, Huawei is an incredible company. You know, they're doing amazing things. I had a chance to go to Barcelona in February. I went and attended Europe's largest tech show. It's called the World Mobile Congress. And it's the biggest telecommunications conference. And there's multiple halls, you know, hall one, hall two, hall three. Well, in hall one, basically the Huawei Pavilion takes up about almost the entire hall. At one time, there would probably be, if I had to guesstimate, probably 10,000 people in Huawei's pavilion alone. And what's incredible, Jason, is I'm walking through there and it's just absolutely incredible, this pavilion. I mean, first of all, it's huge. I mean, to fit 10,000 people in there. But when you go in there, all of a sudden, the pavilion, it separates into, you know, for example, we think of Huawei, we might think of a Huawei phone or a computer. That's one very small part of Huawei. In addition to that, they have 50 sub pavilions set up in there, and they have everything from hospitals to mining to, you know, electric grids to solar energy. So you start looking at the different industries that Huawei actually invests in, and you're like, oh my gosh, there's not a single sector that Huawei is not involved in. And what I was so encouraged by, Jason, is you could not believe the amount of African delegates that were visiting the Huawei Pavilion, because they're the ones that are benefiting from this. So for example, I was talking with a group of Africans, and I forget which country they were from specifically, but they had said, you know, what Huawei has done is they have come into Africa and they are bringing in these very rural villages in Africa and getting them 3G and 4G internet. Now that might not sound like a big deal, but here's a statistic that will really blow people's mind. Last year in 2025, Huawei brought online for the first time in their lives 300,000 people in Africa. So that means 300,000 people who have never been connected to the internet before are now able to go onto the internet for the first time. And this is because of China's investment. And I think that's absolutely incredible because, as we know, you know, having access to the internet can fundamentally change your life, right? Whether it's education, you know, whether it's business, you know, connecting, that's how people are going to learn about the world and how they can potentially do trade and things like that. So I think when you're looking at China and the state level, it operates in a much more healthy manner. I had mentioned this earlier before. In America, you know, we're all about the stock market. We're all about the stock market, and we're really about trying to optimize, you know, wealth through the stock market. The issue is that the vast majority of the stock market is owned by a very small percentage of elite Americans at the top. You know, for majority of Americans don't own stocks. So when Donald Trump says, look, the Dow Jones is at an all-time high, Americans are winning. We are winning. You know, make America great again. Everybody's benefiting from that. No, we're not. You know, the majority of Americans, unfortunately, they're not able to be part of that. You know, a lot of it's due to education. A lot of it due is that many Americans are just working paycheck to paycheck. They literally can't afford, you know, to invest in the stock market. And the difference is that Chinese companies are actually, you know, really trying to make society a lot better. But when you also come to China, you're also seeing this amazing creativity. And this is something I really want to highlight, because one of the things we often hear, Jason, is Chinese people don't know how to innovate. They only know how to copy. And I do want to address that, because I think that there was a period of time in China where China was a copycat nation. You know, China was, you know, very good at, oh, you know what? You have this piece of technology. We're going to basically take it apart and we're going to reassemble it. We're going to make the same thing. We're very good at copying that. But then China, you know, a few years ago said, well, why are we just copying your products? Why don't we actually make our own? And why don't we learn from this? And then we can make a better version. And that's why you're seeing these Chinese companies, you know, come out. For example, if we look at the robotics industry, China dominates. They absolutely dominate the robotics industry. And, you know, we're seeing that because China has this incredible ability to invest and really understand. And they're actually

0: And I thought that was a really interesting insight that, you know, we look at failure as sometimes a bad thing. Failure's not, I said, geez, $100 for a drone that you can control by your voice and that you, you know, can shoot videos in 4K. Yeah, there's going to be a lot of vloggers and a lot of people that are going to want to have that drone in the United States. I said, awesome. I can't wait to see this. And let me know when the Kickstarter goes live. I'll buy it. $100? I'm buying that all day. So I think what's just awesome, and I think what people really need to understand is that Chinese people are really looking at, you know, they're incredible entrepreneurs and they want to solve all of the world's problems. And so when you go to this innovation hub, there's about 1,000 companies there. And so they have all kinds of different, you know, they're inventing AI products that can help you grow plants better, you know, help you brush your teeth better, you know, help you, you know, with your hair loss, which is something that I've had. I've had some hair, you know, transplants and stuff done. They're doing all kinds of cool stuff. And so that's where I get really excited about China in the future. Oh yeah.
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2: Wow, that story about 500 iterations and failure is just an amazing story that really tells a story about what Chinese companies are able to do, because a lot of the manufacturing is here. And if we could get some of that Chinese manufacturing set up in the United States, that would be something that U.S. companies would be able to do better, because U.S. companies would be able to do those same kind of iterations. So I really, you know, I really like it when Chinese companies set up shop in the United States. I wanted to ask you, because, you know, I'm not in the United States anymore, and I haven't really been in the United States for 15 years. I did travel back there for a couple of weeks this year, but I don't really have a sense of what normal Americans think about China, and you do, because you live there a lot of the time. Could you tell me, what do Western audiences misunderstand about China today?
0: Well, I think, unfortunately, you know, despite our efforts, you know, on social media to really try to tell China's story and to really help people see a different side of China, there is still a very large stereotype about China. You know, Jason, one of the most common questions I get is, you know, what is life like in China, Cyrus? I mean, it must be so oppressive having the government, you know, control every aspect of your life and really have the government breathing down your neck every single day. And I said, you know, what's really interesting about that comment? I said, that's kind of what I feel about the United States, because in the United States, politics dominates the discussion, right? For example, we have a very controversial president right now, President Trump. Love him or hate him, he is in the media every single day. There's news stories about him. And again, we just heard a massive story that broke last week. Donald Trump made $2 billion, you know, with his crypto funds last year. You know, he did over 3,600 stock trades, you know, from his personal accounts. And oftentimes it was right before he would announce something about the tariff war. You know, so again, you know, you're starting to see, you know, you're seeing a lot of Americans realize, wow, like Donald Trump and his family, you know, his sons that are trading and getting these lucrative deals, they're really just all about enriching themselves and using the government as a way to make themselves more rich. Whereas in China, you know, you don't have that pressure from the government. We know that China is a one-party state. And so there's a lot more consistency in that. I want people to really understand this. And this is what I tell people back in the United States. In China, people are not going to dinner and sitting down like, oh my God, what did the Chinese government do today? Many people don't really talk about the government, right? It just, we know that it exists. We know that it's there. But the you know, China basically says, look, here's the new five-year plan. This is what we're going to be doing. As you can imagine right now, Jason, for the next five-year plan that we're currently in, AI is going to be a very big one. We saw last week, Bloomberg just reported this. Xi Jinping has just announced that AI is going to be a central plan for all levels of schooling. So from now on, moving forward in China, we, you know, within, again, a new five-year plan from China, we're going to be instituting AI training for all levels of school children in China over the next 5 years. Now, when we talk about the future of AI, I think that having a country dedicate, you know, AI to be a very large part of their learning process, you know, for all levels of children, I mean, I don't see how China's not going to win this AI race. I don't see how they're not going to be a major part of this. And here's an interesting statistic. If you look at the top 20% of AI researchers in the world, okay, this is in the world, 47% of them are born in China. Okay. So again, this is taking all AI researchers in the world. This is including the United States. So the point of that statistic is that even our best researchers in America that are dedicated to building AI in America, they're actually from China. You know, so we actually have, like, for example, the AI race right now is actually Chinese people in China versus Chinese people in America, right? It's still, the Chinese are still leading that innovation. So even if you say, look, I want American AI to win, American AI has to win, we're the future. Well, it's still Chinese people in America developing that industry. They're still the best researchers. We actually saw Facebook. We saw Mark Zuckerberg. He paid an unbelievable amount of money to recruit some of these Chinese AI researchers to join Meta. And, you know, he paid them sometimes 10 times the salary that they were making elsewhere, because he's like, look, you're the best. Like, we're going to pay for it. And this is what it takes. But it's like, wow, if you look at Meta's, you know, top AI, board, over half of them are Chinese. And so again, you know, this is where Mark Zuckerberg is saying, look, we need to get this Chinese talent in, because this is where the future of the industry is going. It's exactly why Jensen Huang, from NVIDIA, this is why he wants to sell his microchips in China. He knows that China is building the future of AI. And it is absolutely silly for the United States to try to sanction China or try to block them or try to stop their rise. By far, the best decision would be to partner with the Chinese, because China's not going anywhere. So either you partner and you work on this common goal together, or you try to sanction them and then you're going to be left behind. That's really, I think, the two paths at this point.
2: You mentioned George W. Bush in 2008 in Beijing at the Olympics, waving an American flag and rooting for the American team. Over the course of the 20 years that you've been observing China firsthand, and obviously, you know, Sino-US relations, you know, how has that relationship evolved, and where would you like it to see it go?
0: I would like to see it go back to those days, because I'll give you an example. 2008, July 4th, obviously our Independence Day in America, July 4th, one of our biggest holidays. Well, the American Chamber of Commerce has a huge, huge gala in Shanghai every July 4th. And I remember attending the July 4th, 2008 gala, and we had about 300 Chinese companies that were in attendance to that event. And so obviously you had a lot of Americans that were living in Shanghai. You know, we got to go to this amazing event, you know, to celebrate our holiday. But over half the crowd was also Chinese, and these Chinese were from many Chinese companies, and they were all there because, you know, at that time, there was an incredible, you know, cooperation between the United States and China. And so I just remember thinking to myself, wow, this is so incredible to just see my two favorite countries in the world, the United States and China, the two countries where I've spent the majority of my life living, you know, to see them working together, doing business, and obviously both sides making money and prospering and building a better future for the world. Unfortunately, in the last, 10 years, we've seen a big shift from that. We've seen a shift saying, look, look at the tariff war. We look at last year on April 2nd, Donald Trump lofted tariff war. He rose, he increased Chinese tariffs up to 145%. And I have to give Trump some credit here, because I think JP Morgan had a really interesting insight. The CEO of JP Morgan said, I think that Trump is not wrong in what he's trying to do. For example, in his mind is if we tariff the Chinese, American companies are going to say, you know what, let's go ahead and relocate our factories back to America. Let's make more jobs for Americans and let's make America great again. On paper, it sounds like a great plan. The simple reality is that we live in a global economy now, Jason. It's not feasible for American companies to bring factories back and reshore them to the United States. Let's take, for example, one of America's most famous companies, Nike. All right. Nike has been making their shoes all over the world for decades, not 10 years, not 20 years, closer to 40 years. Okay. So you think about the factories that they have, not only in China, but in Vietnam, in Bangladesh, in India, in Egypt. You know, they have one of the most extensive supply chains outside of the United States. Now, if you and I are on the board of Nike and we are, making the strategic decisions of where this company is going to go in the next 5 to 10 years, and all of a sudden, Donald Trump says, we want you to bring all those Nike factories back to the United States. Well, gosh, we've spent the last 40 years building these supply chains overseas. Let's just say that, okay, you know what? Let's go back to Beaverton, Oregon, where the headquarters of Nike is, and we're going to build a massive Nike factory. you know, because of the bureaucratic process, the red tape, you know, it takes a long time. You know, you need to get

0: the land. You need to make sure that there's no environmental problems. You need to get it authorized. You need to build the factory. A factory of that size is probably going to take you 2-3 years to build. You know, now you need to, then most importantly, you're going to have to find people that want to work in the factory. How many Americans do you know want to go to the factory and make shoes? Not many. You know, and I'll be honest with you, there's not a lot of Chinese people that want to do that anymore. The younger generation of Chinese also don't want to work in a factory anymore, you know, because China's become more prosperous. So the issue is I saw a really funny skit from Dave Chappelle where he said, you know, Donald Trump is so funny. And he's like, American people, we don't want to make Nikes. We want to wear Nikes. You know, we want to wear the shoes. We don't want to be in a factory making Nikes, right? We want to, and again, so, you know, we have to be realistic here. And so again, if you and I are sitting on the board of Nike, I think you and I would just say, you know what? I think we just wait this out, you know, because Donald Trump is not going to be president forever. We know that in America, one of the things that's very difficult is that when presidents change, the entire policies can change, right? We know that within the next 2.5 years, Donald Trump will be gone. He'll be finished with his political career. You know, if a Democrat comes in or another Republican, that we don't know yet, but let's imagine that a Democrat wins the 2028 election. Well, they could completely change their tune. So if you and I, again, are on the board of Nike, we're not making that change. We're not going to be investing tens of billions of dollars into building all of these supply chains in America, knowing that number one, it's going to cost us a tremendous amount of capital. Number two, it's going to be very hard to actually supply, you know, to actually outfit those factories with American workers. You know what we're going to do? We're going to continue doing what we've already done. We're going to build those supply chains, and we're just going to keep bringing, you know, affordable shoes to the American market. And obviously, Nike has a, you know, they're a publicly traded company, and for Nike, they have to deliver that shareholder value. And for that is, you know, we need to make our products for a cheaper price than we can sell them. You know, so we're going to make them for $10 a shoe, and then we're going to sell them for $100, and you know, we're going to make that profit. And that's why Nike is a profitable company. So again, I think when you actually start talking to businessmen who really understand how business works, you can understand that. Again, I want to say that Donald Trump, his vision was patriotic. His vision was like, okay, on paper it makes sense, but in the real world, which is actually where we actually live, it doesn't actually make sense. And that's why Trump's tariff war failed. You know, and this is why, you know, it doesn't make sense for me, you know, as an American to say, you know what, let's go back to what it was 600, you know, to hundreds of years ago when trade was difficult. You know, Donald Trump basically said to the world, we don't want to rely on anybody, right? We don't want to have anything from any other country. We need to be 100% self-reliant. So does that mean that we're not going to be importing Bordeaux wine anymore? Right? Are we not going to be importing cheeses and wines and, you know, all the different stuff? I mean, look at what, you know, Canada, our closest trading partner, which we do a ton of business with. Donald Trump said, oh, those Canadians are nasty. You know, we don't need the Canadians. You know, forget the Canadians. Canada's been, you can't ask for a better neighbor and partner in the world than a country of Canada. Now, I'm a little bit biased. My wife is Canadian. I lived in Canada for 5 years. I've actually become a naturalized Canadian citizen myself. So I am dual citizen with Canada. But I mean, Canada is a beautiful country. It's an amazing place. Canadians love Americans. I mean, if I was president, I would say, how do we increase this, you know, in relationship with Canada? We share the longest border in the world, 4,000-mile border. You guys are basically like our cousins. You guys are like brothers to us. I don't want to ruin that relationship. I want to increase it because it's an easy win. You guys are right there. We share a border together. And it just kind of shows you a little bit of the toxic mentality that unfortunately has been embraced by a lot of Americans. But I think we're going to start to see a reverse from this. And I know I'm kind of going on a long answer here, but I have an interesting insight. Germany has come out and said, look, we are struggling. You know, we are Europe's largest economy, but our future is China. And we need to actually seek better business deals with China. We need to embrace Chinese technology. And if we want the German economy to be more prosperous in the future, that future has to be aligned with China. Massive shift from Germany in the past couple of weeks. And honestly, something that I think more countries are going to do in the future.
1: You know, sometimes we read great writers like David Foster Wallace because they give words to what we're trying to understand and what we're already kind of thinking. And your answer about, you know, Trump's trying to be patriotic, he had good intentions, but then the real world is there. That idea that you have expressed in words really gives, puts a lot of my own abstract thinking into concrete description that I wouldn't have otherwise been able to. And that's why we have you on the program, Cyrus, for that kind of insight. For my next question, I wanted to kind of ask you about young Americans. You know, you were still young, Cyrus.
0: Appreciate it.
1: But at one point, you were quite...

0: quite a young American, and you chose to go a very unique path, you know, the path less traveled, as it were. What kind of advice would you give to young Americans who are thinking about maybe a future that is related to China?
1: You know, I'm so happy you asked that question, because I do get often asked, you know, for example, my university, Florida State University, asked me to come back to give a speech there at the business school. I did that a couple of years ago, you know, talking to that younger generation. Just this past year, my high school that I graduated from, you know, they found me on social media and they said, wow, you built a great channel. It's so interesting to see you talk about United States and China. You know, can you come back to the high school and give a speech to our young kids? You know, the same high school that you were at here in Orlando, Florida, Cyrus. And I said, you know, we'll try to do that in the future. We haven't had a chance to go back to Orlando to do that. But I published an article, you know, for the paper, and that was the same question they asked me. And I told them, I said, look, I remember being a young man, you know, growing up in Orlando, Florida, and I think the single best thing that you can do is get a passport. I know that sounds really silly, but you know, majority of Americans don't have a passport. So I say, get a passport and go travel the world, you know, go to another country, because I fully believe in this, Jason, and I think you will too, is you will not understand your own country until you get outside of it and you can see it from the outside looking in. And I think that is so important. Now, you might not go live abroad, but if you can go to Europe for a couple of weeks, travel around, understand different cultures, understand, you know, how the world is looking at America. And if you have the opportunity, go live abroad for a year, especially if you're young. You know, I remember being 23 years old and I had two job opportunities. I had a job opportunity in Florida, my home state, and I had an opportunity in Shanghai, China. And at the time, I was really debating, where should I go? But for me, Jason, I thought to myself, gosh, I'm 23 years old. I have no wife. I have no kids. I have no commitments. I'm going to go to China and I'm going to at least go try it out. If I fail or I don't like it, guess what? I can come back to America and I can get a job in Florida. That's very easy. I can always find a job in the United States of America. It is very simple as an American citizen. But I want to go give China a try and I want to see what it looks like, because worst case scenario, what's going to happen? Well, I get to live abroad for a year. I'm going to learn some stuff. I'm going to have a great adventure. And I'm going to probably come away with some amazing stories and experiences that I'm going to remember for the rest of my life. Well, that 1 year turned into 10 years for me. And actually, it's turned into 20 because, like you said, I come back to China. I spend, you know, many months every year in China myself, traveling and, you know, making content and, you know, trying to get these best business insights that we can get. But I think what's exciting is that, you know, once you come to China and experience that, you know, you're going to leave having a better understanding of our world. And so I think my message to young Americans and young people from any country is really to go out and, you know, go experience this world. You only have one life to live. Get a passport, you know, go into a rural village and get lost, you know, figure out a way to order some food and, you know, connect with the locals. You know, you're going to have an amazing time. And I just think that traveling and having a passport is honestly one of the best benefits in life. And it really will change your life for the future.
0: Absolutely amazing interview. Thank you so much for your time. Where would you like people to find you online?
1: Well, we're going to put this YouTube video out on my channel as well. So guys, if you are watching this, you know, this is a little bit different format than what we normally do, you know, as Jason's been interviewing me. But, you know, the easiest is just to simply say, or simply look up Cyrus Jansen. You can find me on YouTube. That's my main platform. Also on Twitter as well, or on X, you know, using the same Cyrus Jansen. But, you know, Jason, it's always great to connect with you. And I just love the work that you're doing as well, you know, building bridges and really helping people understand more about China. Because at the end of the day, China is going to play a very big role in the future of our world.
0: Thank you for your time, Cyrus Jansen.
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3: Now the news, I'm Tian Yu. Typhoon Delphin has made its second landfall in the city.